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1: Pittsburgh weather.
2: Tonight it'll be cloudy, then gradually clearing overnight as we drop down to lows around 48. Tomorrow we can expect to see some sunshine with highs near 67 and lows around 50. And Sunday, look for partly sunny skies. 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
10: Hello, America, the president. We can't do this every night, of course, but he is in Mobile, Alabama. We're going to tap in and see what he has to say. Go ahead.
11: Doing women's sports, I think he'd survive. He wouldn't even know. Just, they'd be trying to tackle him. He would think it was... No, he's not scared. He's not worried. And give 25 million illegal aliens amnesty. That's what they want to do. They want to give amnesty to everybody that came into our country illegally. Or you can defeat the Democrat, communists, and vote for... More money in your pockets, bigger paychecks for your families, lower taxes, less crime, more Alabama steel, and more Alabama shipyards, and amnesty for illegal aliens will not happen. If you want to turn America into a poor, crime-ridden, communist, third world nation, I suggest you vote for the Democrats. If you want to keep America the strongest, most successful nation the world has ever seen, we are right now more respected than at any time in the history of our country. And that's with a bad press. And if you want all of those great things that we just talked about, you have to vote Republican. You have to vote for these people. You have to vote for these people. So just think of what the Trump administration and our Republican majorities have accomplished in less than 2 years' time. Nobody's ever seen this before. Nobody's ever done it. We have the most successful, it's not 2 years, it's substantially less, the most successful presidency in history. You know, my first term was very successful. We had the strongest economy in the history of our country. That even included COVID, which Biden really screwed up at the end. But that was a curse on everybody. The whole world was cursed with it. But we had the greatest economy in the history of our country. We were blowing it away. You'll see numbers coming out. We're blowing it away. We inherited the worst border in American history, and we turned it into the strongest and most secure border in the history of our country. And in the past 17 months, it's hard to believe because millions, 25 million people poured into our country. But in the past 17 months, zero. This is done by generally, they like to call themselves progressive. It's too beautiful a word. They don't deserve it. It's a beautiful word, progressive. They're actually anti-progressive. But these lists are done by people that tend left. I said, who does them? People that tend left. So zero illegal aliens have been admitted into the United States and done by, think of it. It's hard to believe, actually. You know, they should say 200. They say zero. And a lot of people, you know, most people don't even try anymore because they know they're not going to get through. 17 years, think of it, for we've done things for so many years. It was so bad that we straightened it out. You know, I inherited bad borders twice. In 2016, the border was bad. In 2024, it was really bad. I fixed it once. And then I fixed it again. And my all-time favorite chart, I looked over there. You know, that was a chart.
10: We will dip in again. It's Friday, and I'm running out of time. I want you to listen to something. In addition to our great president, we will get back. Mondami on the Theo Von podcast yesterday. This guy, Theo Von, is another punk comedian. I believe the VP said it was one of his favorite podcasters. Well, Theo Von is loved by the supremacists. He's loved now by the Marxists and even the Islamists. He's another Israel hater. Keep all these things in mind because we're going to keep track of it all. And when the time comes, we're going to unleash. So we have Theo Von, who's a nobody. These failed comedians. And he has Mondami on his program, his podcast. And listen to what Mondami says about socialism. Cut four, go.
12: Socialism to me, it means that you will have whatever you need to live a dignified life and that it is the government's job to deliver on that.
10: All right, so let's stop right there. So no matter if you work or you don't want to work, you don't have to take any responsibility for what's going on in your life. If you have some money and you waste it, on drugs, wasted on something else, gambling. Well, that's not your fault. It shouldn't be a problem. You want something for a dignified life. What does that mean? What does that mean if you want something for a dignified life? Is it a dignified life when you steal money from hardworking middle-class people and others and give it to somebody else who's not hardworking? Is that okay with you, America? If you take Medicare, that is supposed to be an insurance program that millions and millions of seniors have paid into, and they expect it to be run properly by the government, they expect it to be there for them because they could have put that money into other investments, which would have been worth a fortune. It was forcibly taken out of their paycheck. And you give it to everybody, just give it to everybody, including illegal aliens, the Democrats are saying. So you destroy the program. It's impossible to get to see a doctor. It's impossible to get to see a specialist. We see what's happened in Canada. It's a disaster. And a lot of people like Medicare right now. Is that okay by you, America? Is that dignified for those of you who've paid into it? Is it? Is it dignified when a mayor says that we're going to tax people at confiscatory rates if it's their second home? And he puts out a list, and then you have to go in and prove that it's not your second home? And they have a lot of people there where it's their first home. But a second home can also be very expensive to the person who owns two homes. But you get the point? There's nothing dignified about socialism. Socialism doesn't put groceries on the shelf. Socialism doesn't put enough money in your pocket to live off of. Socialism is government. Government bureaucrats, well paid. It's people like Ro Khanman Khanna, who buy $9-10 million homes with seven bedrooms and elevators and all the rest of it, while going on and on about the great benefits of socialism. You would trade our capitalist system for socialism? Seriously? A dignified life. What happens in countries that have socialist economies? Whether it's a country like Britain or France, or whether they're Marxist regimes with socialist economies, what happens? Every single one of them, you lose your civil liberties. The government now controls if you eat. The government controls your speech. The government controls if you're free or you're going to live in jail. The government becomes enormously powerful. Why would we give up this constitutional republic, this greatest of all countries, the greatest economy of all countries, that's created so much for so many people that they're slamming into our country faster than we can possibly even count them during the Biden regime? Because this punk who's 35 years old, he's been a citizen for 8 years, he grew up extremely wealthy in Uganda, in a home that had a fence and a wall around it to protect his family, because he says so, or Theo Von, some low-life, phony comedian who says the damnest things, who is an Israel and a Jew hater in my personal view, we should listen to these two morons? No, I don't think so. By the way, God, I put his name out of my head. Sliwa. I used to know you, Curtis. We would talk at WABC. You were a real patriot. You and the Guardian Angels, so much respect I had for all of you. Now you flipped. Now you're Mondami's buddy. I'm sure you have 1,000 weasel words to explain it. What a disaster you've become. Very, very unfortunate. It's too bad. One of the good guys is now thrown in with the bad guys. Just a fact. I'll be right back.
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1: Pittsburgh weather.
2: Tonight it'll be cloudy, then gradually clearing overnight as we drop down to lows around 48. Tomorrow we can expect to see some sunshine with highs near 67 and lows around 50. And Sunday, look for partly sunny skies. This is Lisa Marie on the Talk of Pittsburgh, 1320 WJAS.
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0: enough of these Marxists and these socialists? I've always liked Charles Barkley. No, I don't know him. Don't always agree with him, but I like lots of the things he says. Look, again, I don't always agree with him, but he speaks his mind. I feel that way about Stephen A. Smith. He, I know well, and I adore the man. Absolutely adore him. Respect him. And we don't always agree, and some of you don't like him, but you know what? That's your fault. Seriously. He's a very reasonable guy. Very reasonable guy. Here's Charles Barkley on the Chris Cuomo podcast yesterday. Democrats are spewing some of the stupidest S I've ever heard. Hat tip chief nerd on X, cut 8, go.
1: Listen, I'm an independent who's voted Democratic most of the time. You think that I'm going to get on TV and kill my credibility saying every Democratic? Like some of these people out here talking about no ICE, no prison. So using words like socialism, like, no, I don't believe in that. Wait, no cops? I think that's some of the stupid shit I've ever heard. Well, what are we going to do without cops? Yeah. What are we going to do without prisons? Like, I've seen some of these politicians, I'm like, this is the stupidest shit ever. And a lot of them, most of them, well, let me tell you, probably all of them have been Democrats. I think that's some of the stupidest shit I ever heard. Now, ICE has to do a much better job. Much better job. We can't just let people come across the border. We can't do that. But ICE has to do a better job. We need immigrants in this country. They're some of the most amazing.

0: amazing, hardworking people in the world. But we need to get rid of the crooked immigrants. I don't even understand. We need, you need to have ID when you go vote. Like some of this stuff, like, wait, Democrats said, like, no, you, when you go vote, you need ID. A
1: lot of common sense there, Mr. Producer. Now I want you to hear from the New York Islamic scholar, Bidwan Siobo Yabadabadu. On September 11th, just a few weeks ago, the 25th anniversary of 9/11. I want you to listen to this. And then I want you to tell me how this guy's not deported, if he's a naturalized citizen, how he's not denaturalized, and if he is here as a result of birthright citizenship, shame on John Roberts. Shame on the Supreme Court. Cut nine, go.
2: Despite all of the negative that came from 9/11, despite so many who died, so many who were affected, it was the single biggest moment in American Muslim history that shed light on Islam. And as a result, so many looked to Islam and embraced Islam.
1: You hear this man? Should he even be in this country? Should he be in this country, damn it? No! I had it up to here with these disgusting, cancer-ridden, diabolical, America-hating, Hamas-supporting people who are in this country and who celebrate 9/11. They're celebrating killing 3,000 Americans. Do you understand? If that plane went down with all the Israelis on it, they'd be celebrating that. And the woke right neo-fascists, the Marxists, they stand with these Islamists. They stand with them. The Tucker Carlsons, the Steve Bannons, the Matt Gaetz, all these guys. Go ahead.
2: Look into this. So many people. There are stories on YouTube. There is a story of one, I forget his name. He was very much against Islam. He went to the masjid, I think this is in Tennessee. He wanted to kill Muslims in that masjid. And he was welcome with, alhamdulillah, again, remember, most Americans, they need that kindness from us. He was welcomed with a brother and a sister that told him, please come sit down, please have some food, right? We have great food, alhamdulillah. They served him some food, and he sat, and he listened, and he went back home, and he reflected, and he came back, and he listened more, and he accepted Islam. And now he is the imam in that masjid. Allahu Akbar. Moments like these are opportunities. They are opportunities that we need to take advantage of.
1: Right, that's enough. That's enough. Then we have an unidentified member at the two-year anniversary memorial for Hezbollah leader Hassan Nasrallah. A memorial in Dearbornistan, Michigan. Dearbornistan, Michigan is the new London. It's the new Paris. That's what it is. Paterson, New Jersey, same thing. And you can thank your local governments. You can thank your planning boards and your zoning boards. Rubber stamping these damn things. Cut 10, go.
3: We are proud to say Sayyid Hassan Nasrallah is our leader and the person.
1: Nasrallah is their leader, the man who killed all those Marines. The man who killed all those Christians in Lebanon. Nasrallah is their leader. You understand? Nasrallah was the most powerful terrorist until Netanyahu took out this bastard, which is why they hate Netanyahu. The president really should endorse Netanyahu. I'm saying that quite strongly. He's come close. He's got advisors that probably don't want him to do it. Of course, all the Arab potentates, same thing. But he ought to just clearly and forcefully do it. because we have no better allies.

happening in the United States of America. Not in defeated Europe, not in the Middle East, in the United States of America. I'll be right back.

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1: Pittsburgh weather.
2: Tonight it'll be cloudy, then gradually clearing overnight as we drop down to lows around 48. Tomorrow we can expect to see some sunshine with highs near 67 and lows around 50. And Sunday, look for partly sunny skies. This is Lisa Marie on the Talk of Pittsburgh, 1320 WJAS.
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1: 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And if you see a post-purchase survey, will you do me a favor? Please be sure to mention that you heard about Cozy Earth right here on the Mark Levin Show. Yes, what a beautiful gift to give your spouse. Or to give yourself. For that matter. All right, we're going to dip into President Trump again, who's in Alabama. Let's go.
2: What we're all going to do very quickly, as I said, I will issue a Trump dividend of $5,000 to every adult citizen in America. Will happen. We will make all Trump tax cuts permanent, including the famous no tax on tips. They want to end it. Overtime and Social Security for our seniors. We will make it permanent. We will win the war on corruption and fraud that is right now being led by our great Vice President J.D. Vance. He's on a great show. We will pass the No Invasion of Our Country Act, prohibiting any future president from ever opening our borders to illegal immigrants again. We will pass a truly great health care plan that will stop all payments to big insurance companies. Right now, the government pays them billions, and those insurance companies, they own the Democrat Party. They are owned. I'll tell you what, you never saw anything like it. The Democrats, they pay them what they make, billions and billions of dollars. And we're going to give the money directly to you instead of the insurance companies. You're going to buy your own health care, and you're going to have a lot of money left over. And we will end, and this is where it all began, the crime, because we have the best crime numbers in history. It all began with this stupid no cash bail. You kill somebody, you walk out, no cash bail, crazy. We will pass, and this is so big, we will pass the death penalty for large-scale drug dealers, human traffickers, and anyone who kills a police officer. And we will pass, and we're getting very close, we will pass the Save America Act to defend our sacred elections, and it will include voter ID and proof of citizenship. It will happen. And we will enshrine in permanent law no men in women's sports, no transgender mutilization of your children, and many other things with, really, they have something all in common. It's called common sense. But ladies and gentlemen of Alabama, the golden age of America is upon us. We're in the golden age. We've never had anything happen like this. We've never had anything happen. But you must get out and vote. And I'm talking about you, but I'm also, we have a lot of television back there and other places are watching. And they have communists. You know, I don't think you have communists. Or I don't think you guys are communist. I don't think your Senate candidate is a communist. He's not any good. Your governor candidate's not any good. He's a radical left guy, but he's not a communist. But they have communists running all over our country. And we will never be a communist country. We're not going to be a communist. We're not going to elect these people. But you must get out and vote for Republicans and all Trump candidates. And I'm talking to so many people in our country because they're being told really bad things. They're being told about ideologies like they're great. They sound good, but in 1 year it all collapses. The whole thing goes to hell and you live in squalor. You live in fear. You live in death. It's a terrible thing.
1: Terrible is right.
2: It's happened for 2,000 years with different names. We've already made unbelievable progress, and now we will reach new levels of greatness. We're going to reach new levels. We're at the highest level we've ever been. It's my honor to be your president. I love Alabama.
1: Let me just say this, America. We are so blessed to have him as our president a second time. I'm not kidding. The people who hate you, you, Mr. and Mrs. America, who hate America, who want to destroy our Constitution, who reject our Declaration, who despise our history, whether they are born here and they're now Marxist ideologues, whether they came here, they're Islamists, whether they're woke right, neo-fascists, who want to destroy the Republican Party while claiming to control it and be MAGA when they're fake MAGA. The president has rejected most of them, and you should too. We have to turn out, those of us who are unvarnished, patriotic Americans. We've had family members here for God knows how long who have fought for this country. Some of us really have, and some of you have not, and that's okay too. But we have an obligation now to vote. That is our generation's obligation. We're not asking anybody to go to the draft and go off to war against China or Russia or any of that. Maybe one day, I pray not. No. We're just saying vote. Vote early. Make sure your spouse votes, or your boyfriend, or your girlfriend, if you're of the same mind. Make sure the rest of your family votes, and your social circle, and your friends. Take it upon yourself. Take the initiative. At a minimum, vote. But you can do so much more in this country. You're still allowed to call people and encourage them to vote, to text them and to email them. It's so important. This is the only way we have to stop these people. There is no other way. There is no other way short of civil war. And we don't want a civil war. We don't want to get to that point. They do. We don't. But we will defend our country. We will defend our rights. And right now it just means voting en masse. There's some Republicans, literally, I cannot stand. It doesn't even matter this election. I'll vote for a cantaloupe. A cantaloupe over a Democrat to fill a Senate seat or a House seat. Because I know what they want to do to us. I know what they want to do to your children and grandchildren. We have an obligation to defend our country. We have an absolute obligation to vote. We have an obligation to put an end to this and to teach the Democrat Party once and for all that we reject them and what they stand for. We're not communists and Marxists. We're not Islamists. We're not neo-fascists. We are patriotic Americans. We love our country. We love what it has given to us and what we have given to it. Our country is not, as the Marxists say. Our country is not, as the Islamists say. Our country is not what the woke right neo-fascists say. It is the greatest country on the face of the earth because we are the greatest people on the face of the earth who've taken advantage of what's been handed to us by our forefathers, by the founders. Third world migrants don't get to call the shots here. Communists don't get to call the shots here. Fascists don't get to call the shots here. We do. We do. We will not be dispirited. Quite the contrary. We're going to be passionate. We're not going to surrender ourselves to the mobs that we see in Europe. We're not going to do it. We're going to defend ourselves. And the first line of defense is to vote. I don't care if you have to crawl to the damn precinct. Many of you are already getting ballots. Use the damn thing. Don't say, I only vote on election day. Yeah, well, you know what? What if you can't get to the poll on election day? Vote! Vote. I'll be right back.
0: Mark Levin.
3: When you've been hurt and you hire our office, you become part of our family. And we don't let anyone mess with our family. Goodrich & Geist.

Mickey Dolenz and the Monkees in their 60th anniversary tour. The Monkees at the Palace Theater, Thursday, October 15th. For tickets to see Mickey Dolenz

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10: Tonight it'll be cloudy, then gradually clearing overnight as we drop down to lows around 48. Tomorrow we can expect to see some sunshine with highs near 67 and lows around 50. And Sunday, look for partly sunny skies. This is Lisa Marie on the talk of Pittsburgh, 1320 WJAS.
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America, we be at here. My two favorite action shows on TV. My number one, which is on Monday nights after this show, is Chicago PD. It's a killer show. Number two is FBI. That's a killer show, too. They took off Blue Bloods, which drives me crazy. I love that show. Tom Selleck and another, just a great cast. And I think they did it because it's named the Reagan family and their Catholic family and a religious family. I just think it was something like that because they had great ratings. Chicago Fire is quite good as well. I'm afraid to say this because my family will take advantage of me. Law and Order, the original series, Mr. Producer, I'm starting to like it. I'm starting to like it. I forget the lady's name, Haggerty or whatever it is, her real name. What is it? Oh, 2 minutes, he's telling me. Let's get going. All right. While much of the world stays silent, Pastor John Hagee, my dear friend, has been a steadfast voice for Israel for decades. And in his critical new book, God's Prophetic Clock, he lays out the clear biblical timeline that we're watching unfold right now. And this book tells you how Israel was reborn in a single day in 1948, just as the prophet said. Jerusalem reunited under Jewish control in 1967. Nations of the earth turning against the Jewish people. These are not random events. As he points out, these are the signs from Scripture, and we're approaching a critical hour. The clock is ticking. 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Honor God's covenant. 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What were you saying to me, Mr. Producer? I couldn't hear. Oh, don't forget two very, very important Life, Liberties, and Levin Saturday and Sunday. Please set your DVR, whatever recording device you use, if you can't be sure you're going to be watching it live, maybe you're watching baseball or football. That's what recording devices are for. Saturday, a killer monologue, a killer show. We have Steve Moore, and we also have Nathan Sales, counterterrorism expert. And Sunday, really special, a full 1 hour. I sit down at the Supreme Court with Justice Sam Alito. You're going to want to hear this for sure. Sunday, big show. Saturday, big show, 8 p.m. Eastern. And now for you, Ray Charles in America. Here we go.

0: gentlemen, the week is officially over. The weekend begins now. Please don't forget Life, Liberty, and Levin, 8 p.m. Eastern, Saturday and Sunday. Really two great brand-new shows. And I think you're going to love them. We salute our armed forces, police officers, firefighters, emergency personnel, ICE, the Border Patrol. Thank you all. Our truckers, people, men and women in Ukraine, men and women in Iran, men and women in Israel, you, the American people, red-blooded Americans, we've got to vote. We've got to vote. We've got to vote. You've got to be the Paul Revere's and the Thomas Paine's. It's up to you. Good night, Spritey and Griffey and Pepsi and Smokey. Good night, Zelda and Gigi and Indy and Patton and Rory. Good night, little Barney and Big Marty. We miss you all. Good night, Dad. Good night, Mom. We're holding down the fort. Good night, Leo. Good night, Joe. Good night, Bernard. Good night, Teddy and Lou. Good night, Buddy, Eric, and Tony. All great patriots, all gone. And you're great patriots, too. We're counting on you, folks. I'll see you tomorrow night on Fox, 8 p.m. Eastern, and Sunday night, the big Alito interview. God bless.
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7: Another deep red state. I'm Lisa Lacera, Fox News. President Trump in Mobile, Alabama for a campaign rally.
8: When I'm on the ballot, we kill everybody. So just close your eyes and pretend I'm on the ballot. But in a way, I am on the ballot because we have to win. It's the most important midterm election we've ever had.
7: The president said even though he's confident of Republican wins in the state, it's important for people to get out and vote. Meanwhile, several states have made changes to congressional districts in the run-up to the midterms.
9: President Trump drew battle lines, demanding that Texas draw new congressional lines. Florida followed suit with new maps, hoping to score four additional GOP seats. Other Republican-led states like Tennessee, Missouri, and Louisiana raced to craft districts favoring the GOP. Republicans boasted how their maps would bolster their chances. Historically, the president's party loses around 26 seats in the first midterm. Democrats say redistricting was a hedge against the norm.
7: Fox's Chad Pergram on Capitol Hill. The Fly Dubai co-pilot who nearly crashed a flight bound for Israel with more than 180 people on board was barred from flying by his native Oman over concerns he adopted extremist views. He remains in custody. The Justice Department accusing the University of California Los Angeles School of Law of discriminating against white and Asian students in its admissions process.
10: Assistant Attorney General for the DOJ's Civil Rights Division, Harmeet Dhillon, alleging in a statement the school runs a two-tiered admission system whose academic bar for acceptance shifts up or down depending on the color of your skin. Adding the use of race as a thumb on the scale that helps or disadvantages any student is illegal. UCLA's School of Law pushing back on the allegations, maintaining that students are admitted through a comprehensive, merit-based review process.
7: Fox's Kristen Goodwin. 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
12: Tonight it'll be cloudy, then gradually clearing overnight as we drop down to lows around 48. Tomorrow we can expect to see some sunshine with highs near 67 and lows around 50. And Sunday, look for partly sunny skies. This is Lisa Marie on the Talk of Pittsburgh, 1320 WJAM.

0: rising from the heart of the swamp, a beacon of truth is casting its light. From sea to shining sea, The Vince Show. Here's Vince Colonnaise.
1: All right, 844-484-3872. 844-4 the USA. That's the way to join us today. Coast to coast, sea to shining sea on a Friday. It is so great, as always, to be with you, America. What a great week we've had. A great conversation to start the week with the Vice President of the United States. And then that very same man, J.D. Vance, was out in Lakeland, Florida yesterday with the fine people of Lakeland, Florida yesterday in the free state of Florida, campaigning for all of these great Republican candidates in the state. And that includes in the big Senate race down there between Ashley Moody and the socialist Angie Nixon. And we start today with, you ready? We've got one of them.

0: Yeah, so the fake scandal of the week this week on a Friday is J.D. Vance is a big fat racist because he doesn't think that socialists should be in our country. because he's opposed to the commies, that makes him a racist. How does that work exactly? Well, here's what happened. Let me play the audio for you. This is J.D. Vance yesterday, Lakeland, Florida, making, I think, a perfectly wonderful point to the Patriots in attendance. Take a listen to this.
1: Now, it's a live fight, I hate to say it, right here in the state of Florida. As reasonable and rational and freedom-loving as this state is, you've got some real choice Democrats running in the state of Florida. Look no further than Angie Nixon, the self-described... It's almost too easy to make fun of her. The self-described socialist that the Democrats put up against Ashley Moody this fall. Now, one of the things I love about Florida is you have so many people who came to this state, legally, of course, from Latin America. People who know that socialism kills. People who saw it in their friends and their family. Well, ladies and gentlemen, when Angie Nixon calls herself a socialist, I think the right response is to say, then get the hell out of here. You don't belong in America, if those are your views.
0: Hell yeah. What a great moment. What a great moment. You know why it's great? Because it's true. And I want you to pay attention. The media are not playing the entirety of that soundbite for you. I am. I want to tell you what's in there. I want to show you what's in there. You hear what he said? He said, we've got America... loving immigrants who've escaped socialism. We've got all these great people who've come to us from all across the planet. They did it the right way. They came in legally. They're a part of the American dream. They are American, and it is wonderful to have them. They really do not like these disgusting totalitarian ideologies. And then he says, but that Angie Nixon, she calls herself a socialist. She proudly embraces it. She needs to go. Get the hell out of here. Why can't you be like the great American immigrants to our country? Get the hell out of here. Now, some useful context says he gets smeared today. J.D. Vance is a racist for saying all of this. How is he racist? What are you talking about? Well, Angie Nixon is black. That's important to this, insofar as we're going to describe to you how the left arrived at this conclusion. And therefore, ipso facto, it's racist. All critiques of Angie Nixon are racist. You're not allowed to criticize her. You can't say that socialism is incompatible with America, and you can't say that calling yourself a socialist is idiotic, and that if you like socialism so much, why don't you go live in some socialist hellhole? You're not allowed to say any of that, or else you're a big old bigot. I can say with confidence that J.D. Vance is intolerant of socialism. He's correctly intolerant of socialism, as we all should be, intolerant of socialism. So now this Angie Nixon, who is she? What is she interested in? Well, again, she calls herself a socialist. She said this very thing about herself. And as she's been in this Senate race, as she's tried to pretend to have more moderate views on all of these various subjects in order to make herself a little bit less repulsive to the voters, when she began all of this in August, she wins the primary. She's off to the races. She's the socialist who represents the Democrats in Florida, of all places. Talk about a place that hates socialism. Florida. Florida. Especially the Hispanic residents of Florida. Angie Nixon went on CBS Mornings, and she was talking to Gayle King. You'll remember Gayle King is the woman who was shocked to find out that the holdout juror in the Lindsey Clancy case was a black man. She's still taking time to process that. Here she is talking to Angie Nixon then, and said, well, hold on a second. Your socialist party, you people support opening the borders, abolishing ICE, defunding the police. What's going on there?
2: The socialist message seems to be resonating right now. Good to see you, Angie Nixon, and congratulations, too. It seems to be resonating right now in the primary. Do you think that it will resonate when it comes to the general election? Many people are very frightened of the positions, defund the police, abolishing ICE. How do you think that's going to work when it comes to the general election?
0: Of course, they're not just frightened by them. They're horrified by them. Defund the police, abolish ICE. That's psychotic. That's agent of chaos stuff. How did Angie Nixon answer?
3: For sure. So it's not necessarily a socialist message or a progressive message. It's not about labels. It's actually just about the needs of people. And people want the same things, as I stated earlier, to be healthy, prosperous, and safe. And they want to make sure that people are looking out for these rights that they deserve, which are health care, which are housing, which are voting rights. And it's actually resonating, and they're supportive of them.
0: Oh, don't focus on the labels. You don't have to mention the socialism and the communism. It's not that helpful for a general election. Those things you just mentioned, abolishing ICE, defunding the police, opening the borders, that's just a way to take care of people. Take care. What are you talking about? This is psychobabble. This is nonsense. This is destruction. And she also has no idea how she's going to pay for any of her stupid ideas. CBS's Vladimir Duthiers, is that his name? Duthiers? Do you know, Jim? Do you know how to say his name? His name is Vladimir. His first name is Vladimir. We know how to say that. And he was asking Angie Nixon multiple times how she would pay for all of this stuff that she wants to do. She wants, quote, Medicare for all, which is socialist health care, which is another way of saying no health care, which is another way of saying make everything more expensive and less valuable to you. Free universal child care is another way of saying take more money away from you and have the government propagandize your child from the earliest ages. She can't explain how she's going to pay for any of this stuff that she wants to do to you. And of course, she's going to make you pay for it.
4: So you were outspent by more than 20 times, and prediction markets, which I thought was really interesting, prediction markets had your opponent with a 90% chance of defeating you. Now you are the nominee.
0: By the way, her opponent was Alex Vindman, the idiot from the Trump impeachment saga.
4: And registered Republicans, they outnumber Democrats by 1.5 million in Florida. So I just want to go through a couple of issues that you've been campaigning on. You want Medicare for all and free universal child care and pre-K. How are you suggesting taxpayers pay for that?
3: Yeah, for sure. So thank you for that question.
0: I'm not going to answer it, though.
3: I have been traveling all across the state of Florida having conversations with folks. And what is evident is that everyone wants the same things, right? To be healthy, prosperous, and safe. And a lot of folks, it crosses party lines as it relates to universal child care.
0: And the question was, how are you going to pay for
3: Medicare
0: it?
3: Medicare for all. And how do we pay for that? Actually, Medicare for all, we're already spending the amount we would be paying for Medicare for all right now, even while folks are still paying for co-pays and deductibles and co-insurance. And when it comes to universal child care, I think it's important to note that for every $1 we spend, that puts $3 back into.
4: So, Representative, how would you pay for that?
3: Economy. And so how I would pay for that, right? I would repeal that big BS bill, because that's what it was. It wasn't beautiful.
0: He'd raise your taxes.
3: And I would make sure that these big time billionaires and ultra wealthy millionaires pay what they owe.
4: All right, so you want.
0: How would you pay for it? I get rid of that big, beautiful bill. What did the big, beautiful bill do? It cut my taxes and cut your taxes. She would raise your taxes. That's the answer to that question. So when J.D. Vance says, why don't you just get the hell out of the country? How about that? How about we trade you? We'll trade Angie Nixon for an America-loving immigrant who has escaped socialism. Don't you think that'd be good? That would be a good swap. Somebody who's interested in preserving our borders, preserving our country. You know, on Angie Nixon's campaign website right now, you know what she discloses about her views? She says there is no such thing as illegal immigration. Did you know that? On her website right now, she said no person is illegal. I'm sorry? You're saying there's no illegal immigration? Yes, there is. But like, as a statutory matter, there's illegal immigration. It happens. If somebody invades the country, not allowed to be here, that's illegally immigrating. She says it doesn't exist. That's not true. She also says she wants to hand out amnesty to anybody who's already invaded the country. And simultaneously, while having those positions, she's now attacking J.D. Vance as a big fat racist. She says he's racist for saying that she should get the hell out of the country if she hates it that much. In fact, she wrote this on X yesterday after J.D. Vance dunked her into the earth. She wrote, "The most ordinary man imaginable came to my home state. God, I hope J.D. Vance is ordinary. If that's the case, if everyone's like J.D. Vance, we have a great country. We have a wonderful country. The most ordinary man imaginable came to my home state to tell me to get out of America while they enjoyed the comfort of buildings my ancestors built, said Angie Nixon. Now, I don't think she means the aircraft hangar that J.D. Vance was standing in. I'm pretty sure that's not what she's referencing. I think she's trying to say that her ancestors built the White House. I think this is supposed to be some sort of allusion to slavery, although she doesn't say that here. That's definitely the way the left is taking all of this. They're trying to racialize the whole thing. She said, imagine standing on the shoulders of the people who built this country and then telling their descendants they don't belong here. That's her take on all of this yesterday. But think about that. Here's a woman who says there's no such thing as illegal immigration. Here's a woman who says that anyone who's broken our immigration laws should be allowed to stay here permanently. They should be given amnesty. And she's lecturing the rest of us about protecting what our ancestors built. Are you detecting how insane this is? This is the woman is destroying what our ancestors built. Her whole plan is to hell with your ancestors. Let's burn it to the ground. Yeah, if that's your position, you should get the hell out of our country. I'd like to protect what our ancestors built. Thank you very much. More ahead on The Vince Show.
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7: Tonight it'll be cloudy, then gradually clearing overnight as we drop down to lows around 48. Tomorrow we can expect to see some sunshine with highs near 67 and lows around 50. And Sunday, look for partly sunny skies. This is Lisa Marie on the Talk of Pittsburgh, 1320 WJAM.
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0: turn it up so all the liberals around you finally hear some common sense. The Vince Show.
1: You want to? Okay, so I just walked you through what J.D. Vance actually said in Lakeland, Florida yesterday. Played about a minute of audio for you. And in it, he says, hey, legal immigrants to this country who hate socialism and then come here and become American citizens. Man, they're wonderful. Isn't it nice to have them? And this Angie Nixon character, she says she's a socialist. Why doesn't she just get the hell out of our country? That was his position. Listen to how CNN has converted this story. They've completely flipped the script here and said that he's now xenophobic or something, too. Listen to this.
2: J.D. Vance, Lakeland, Florida, on Thursday. He's in Florida where obviously there is like a race that's bringing a lot of national attention with Angie Dixon, the Democratic candidate there. Here's what he had to say.
1: Her name's Nixon.
3: And I have the easiest job in the world. I get to talk about how crazy the Democrats are.
1: Wait, I'm sorry. The CNN host doesn't even know her name. It's not Dixon. It's Nixon.
4: Journalism.
1: This is so crazy.
2: There, here's what he had to say.
3: I have the easiest job in the world. I get to talk about how crazy the Democrats are. When Angie Nixon calls herself a socialist, I think the right response is to say, then get the hell out of here. You don't belong in America, if those are your views.
2: Luke, that's sort of all the messages in one, right? Your immigration. No, don't you think it's like your immigration method message? It's your these are socialist message. What do you think of it?
1: Wait, so you see what happened? Like, there's actually you couldn't see it visually because we're on the radio, but there was a jump cut in between the beginning of J.D. Vance's statement and then the end part that they played. They bookended it. All the meat that they removed was him saying how great it is to have immigrants to the United States who actually love our country. And then she goes, oh, there's that immigration message.
5: Repugnant to say that to someone to get out of the country. I don't even know, understand what this exactly. It's like it's so offensive to the point of being stupid that I really am actually quite shocked by it. To be perfectly honest, and I saw Angie Nixon respond to this with like a multi tweet thread about how essentially she. I mean, this is the child of or her descendant. She's descended from slaves.
1: Oh God!
5: You know, from this particular area.
1: Oh,
5: like God. This idea that she has to leave because of the kitchen table issues, which she is presenting, this insurgent campaign that is clearly resonating in the state with Floridians. And he's coming in here and saying that these
1: guys. You hear the host lady? She goes, anyone brown is not from here. Now, this guy, what's his name? Luke Thomas. He hosts something called Morning Combat. He's kind of like metrosexual looking dude. He's whining about all of this and making it into like a big like racism thing.
5: Kinds of things are undercutting what it means to be American. It's offensively stupid to say something like that.
2: Given what he said about Haitians, it's probably deeply on brand.
6: Yeah, and he doesn't have that same gift that Trump has of like being able to get away with outrageous things.
1: This is real. She doesn't even know the name of the candidates. The host is like. And there's somebody called Angela Dixon is running there. And everyone's, of course, following this race really closely. The setup was hysterical. She said, this is one of the most closely watched races in the country. And we've got Andrea Mixon running in Florida. She has no idea what's going on. But they do know that they have to smear J.D. Vance. They do know that's the mission. That's the mission down there. So in case you're wondering, yes, we do have the less fake scandal of the week. And it's to attack J.D. Vance yet again for, what was it? Let me see. Oh, for telling the truth. J.D. Vance told the truth to an audience that loved it, by the way. Where's the scandal exactly? It wasn't a scandal that long ago to say that America is no place for communists. Not really a scandal. And as much as you try and make it a scandal, every time you do that, you just remind us about, oh, yeah, those communists, what do they believe? Open borders, defund the police, get rid of ICE, abolish ICE, really? That I think you are agents of chaos. We are against you. We are resolved on that subject. And you should leave. You should leave. We'll happily trade you for America-loving patriots. We'd be all in on that subject. Today on the program, we've got a lot more to get to. You see all of this drama coming out of Cornell right now, this Democrat university. Now there's these rape allegations going on by a woman who apparently had said that this was all consensual at the beginning, but then she changed her mind about it.

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3: Pittsburgh weather.
21: Tonight it'll be cloudy, then gradually clearing overnight as we drop down to lows around 48. Tomorrow we can expect to see some sunshine with highs near 67 and lows around 50. And Sunday, look for partly sunny skies. This is Lisa Marie on the Talk of Pittsburgh, 1320 WJA.
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1: This is amazing. There's a piece this morning, Politico Playbook. It's the DC Insider newsletter, and they write that that Thambelina, you know him, Republican senator in North Carolina, who is retiring because the voters in North Carolina, there was no way they were going to send him back to office. Earlier this year, he apparently sent a couple of nasty text messages to the president of the United States, some tough talk. Saying that the president was engaged in bull bleep and that I'm not going to take it. And he said that that the claim that Trump had threatened him with a primary challenge was untrue, and that if that had ever happened, I would have told you to go bleep yourself. In May of this year, there's a text message. He's got it from Politico. Text message, Tillis to the president, quote, I still want to help you. But I don't take this BS from anyone, including you, Mr. President. Save that S for the cowards who don't care if you fail. I care if you fail. And right now, we are failing. That's the message. And then June of this year, June 6th, he sends this message. As I have said before, you never threatened me with a primary challenge. I get that you may have me confused with so many Republicans that you have threatened in the past, but never me. If you had ever threatened me directly with a primary, I would have immediately told you to bleep yourself. And I would have announced my retirement immediately. Save those threats and head games for cowards and fools. He's such a dork. tough talk from Thambelina, you know, sending his angry little text messages to the president. Boy, talk about a guy who needs a swirly. Like, somebody really needs to pick that dude up by the ankles and just dunk him. Probably already happened, actually. But there he is, whining in the page. Now in Politico. Now everyone gets to know about it. I was tough. I sent the president some angry messages. Can you share with me exactly, Thambelina, how this helps the Republican Party that you claim to be wanting to help right now? How does that serve that purpose? It's the same thing for John Cornyn. Cornyn does all this stuff all the time. He's always whining about Republicans, whining about Trump, whining about Ken Paxton. I'm not going to help him. He's terrible. I'm sorry. Wasn't there some version of, man, Republicans really need to win the majority again this year? Isn't that something that came out of your mouth? Or is that you just trying to frame the conversation as if you're the good guy and then hoping Republicans lose so that you can come back and say, see, you should have kept me around? Kind of feels like that's what you're up to. These guys are jokes. It's such a good thing that we're watching as they leave. You know, it was J.D. Vance who said earlier this week, when I asked him about the Save America Act, he said, yeah, Tillis, Cornyn, Murkowski, McConnell, they're the problem. They're the guys that I've been running into. And that's it. So whatever I can do as the president of the Senate to get the Save America Act passed, which, of course, we need. Whatever I can do, right now it would be upended by senators like Thambelina. That would throw us off. Remember, here's the vice president this week naming names among these senators who've been nothing more than a thorn in the side of the MAGA agenda.
2: Your other job is president of the Senate.
3: Yeah.
2: The thing I hear all the time on social media, and I'm sure you hear it all the time.
3: Sure.
2: Why isn't J.D. Vance going in, taking over the Senate, firing John Thune, firing the parliamentarian,
3: yeah,
2: using your power in order to force the Save America Act through?
3: Mm-hmm.
2: I think one of the obvious lessons of the election is we need to send President Trump and Vice President Vance back up so you,
3: yeah,
2: have more people to support the agenda. But can you just clarify, you know, obviously,
3: yeah,
2: what the stakes are here and what you can do?
3: Sure.
2: What's possible?
3: Sure. So, first of all, could I assume the chair of the Senate and fire the parliamentarian? Yes, I could. Okay. You have to ask the question, what does that get you? So let's just play this out. And trust me, we have played it out internally with a lot of people, including the President of the United States. So I take over the chair, I fire the parliamentarian, and what happens? Four or five Republicans, at least, and maybe 10 Republicans, they join the Democrats to then overrule the new chair, which is the Vice President of the United States.
2: Yeah.
3: And the point is, there is no shortcut. I think our people want to think that the parliamentarian is the problem. The parliamentarian is a bureaucrat. It's a person who fundamentally listens to whatever 50 plus one senators say that she should do. The problem is that we have a number of Republican senators who vote more with Democrats than they do with their own party. And that is the issue. If you could get 51 GOP senators, or frankly 50 senators plus a vice president, to stick together, we could fire the parliamentarian, we could get rid of the filibuster, we could pass Save America Act and a bunch of amazing stuff too. The problem is not with who's in the chair. The problem is that you have four or five Republicans, and we all know who they are, who are going to stand with Democrats. So let me just, again, play this out in some detail. Again, we've war-gamed this to every detail because I wanted to do this a few months ago, and we ultimately decided, the president and I, like, this is, doesn't make sense because it's not going
2: to
3: go anywhere.
2: So just to be clear, you and the president met and discussed how
3: we've discussed
2: this.
3: We have obsessively thought through how do you get Save America passed, and how do you blow up the filibuster. So you have 47 Democratic senators. If I overrule the parliamentarian, they need four. Because if they get to 50, I break the tie and we win. Mm-hmm. 47 Democrats plus four Republicans. Uh-huh. Mitch McConnell, John Cornyn, Tom Tillis, Lisa Murkowski. There's your four. They overrule the vice president. You have a fun little ceremonial battle that you lose. We're actually interested in winning the battle, which means replacing mediocre Republican senators with good Republican senators.
1: Can we be any clearer than that? So rather than fight for you, rather than fight for the agenda, rather than advance the cause that you keep voting for, Tom Tillis is sending angsty little text messages to President Trump about how he's so tough and I would tell you to go bleep yourself and blah, blah, blah. Really? That's what you're wasting your time doing? Good riddance, dude. Good riddance. Meanwhile, in Texas, Cornyn's out. Thankfully. Thank you, Texas. Ken Paxton on his way in. President Trump has been campaigning on all of this. He was funny yesterday. He was talking about Talafrica. And he said in Texas, you got James Talafrica, and again, he's using our name. We love that. We love that. We love that he's using Talafrica. And he says, you know, real problem with Talafrica, he's a vegan. Sorry, come again? What was that? He's a vegan. You know what a vegan is? That's what President Trump says when he's referring to vegans. This is a great moment. You get the feeling as President Trump says this that he's not that familiar with veganism, but he's reading it off the teleprompter and he's like, well, whatever it is, it doesn't have anything to do with eating meat. And people in Texas don't really like that.
4: Just across the state in the line of Texas, we're going to defeat Democrat communist James Talafrica. Who's terrible. You know, he's a vegan in Texas. That doesn't work, right? But now he's trying to pretend he's not a vegan. I said it just before. I hate to bore you if you've heard it. So he goes out and he goes to barbecues and he has meat. And every time he goes up, he says, excuse me just for a moment. He goes to the back of the tent and he throws up all over the place. Because he's a vegan and you can't get elected as a vegan in Oklahoma or in Texas. And we're going to send Ken Paxton to the United States Senate because he is, whether you love him or don't love him, he's a little controversial, just slightly. But whether you love him or not, he's probably the best, or certainly one of the best, but the best attorney generals in the entire United States of America.
1: That's how we say it now, Jim. It's vegan from now on. It is written. We have to say vegan. That's fun. But the president's right. It's like, really? The vegans in Texas? Are you serious right now? You're running for office on that? That's your agenda? Talafrica has a new campaign ad out, too. He just released it. He's apparently all of these, all of the revelations about his real views are catching up with him. So he just released a very panicky new ad. It's like, oh, it's not true. I'm not what Ken Paxton says. I'm not that crazy. I don't think there's six genders. I'm not trying to destroy the oil industry. By the way, he has said all of those things. He does want to destroy the oil industry. He does think that there's six genders, or at least he claimed that. Who knows what he really believes? He says God is non-binary. The guy's a whack job. You don't need AI to demonstrate that James Talafrica is a whack job. But these ads that have come out, Ken Paxton and others have been putting spots out now showing that Talifrico is a whack job. So he just put a new panicky advertisement out where he claims it's all AI. Don't believe anything you're seeing. This is all artificial intelligence.
5: Ken Paxton is lying about my record, even making fake AI videos of me. No, I'm not a member of the Chinese Communist Party. No, I don't support sex change surgeries for kids.
1: Yes, he does.
5: I don't have to use AI because the truth about Ken Paxton is bad enough. He let a pedophile back on our streets. He was impeached by his own party.
1: The party of letting criminals go all over the place is lecturing. It's like so stupid.
5: And he increased his net worth by $27 million on a government salary. I'm the real James Talarico, and I approve this message.
1: The funniest part of this ad, the funniest part, is that he's like, I would never use AI. The entire backdrop of the advertisement is generated by computers. It's all computer generated. He's not even standing in a real room. It's a green screen. In fact, Jim, I'm pretty certain I can still see like the artifacts of the green screen reflecting off of his shoulders. It's not exactly the best the best produced ad. He's like, I'm the real deal. He's walking through a computer generated warehouse with TVs and all these screens behind him. He's a phony. The guy's a phony. And Ken Paxton, by the way, is battle-tested, man. You want somebody who's actually going to come to Washington and fight for the Save America Act? You want somebody who's going to be a vote, a full-throated endorsement for the MAGA agenda? Send Ken Paxton to Washington, please, Texas. Would you please do that? He's battle-tested. You know, all the stuff about, oh, Ken Paxton and the Republican legislature went after him. Paxton, at the Texas level, is battle-tested, man. He's battle-tested in the way that Donald Trump has been battle-tested at the national level. Not at the same scale, not with the same intensity. But he's been through it, man. He's been through the ringer. Running headlong against the establishment that was looking to destroy him in Texas. And he hasn't been destroyed. He's overcome that opposition. He's overcome the rigged game. And the voters in Texas said, I'm going with that guy. They chose Ken Paxton over John Cornyn. They say he's going to represent us better in the United States Senate. So I think the choice is crystal clear. Go with the guy who's going to fight to save America, or go with the guy who's going to mutilate our borders, our children, and our energy industry. Could it be more clear than that? I don't think so. I don't think so. Vote for Ken Paxton. Come on, Texas. Let's do it. More ahead on The Vince Show.
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0: 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Like Marta.
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3: 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I got the job! I can't believe it!
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13: Tonight it'll be cloudy, then gradually clearing overnight as we drop down to lows around 48. Tomorrow we can expect to see some sunshine with highs near 67 and lows around 50. And Sunday, look for partly sunny skies. This is Lisa Marie on the Talk of Pittsburgh, 1320 WJAM.
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0: Oh, speaking of the election, the Secretary of War, Pete Hegseth, has been great lately. He's been telling everybody in the military, all the leadership, hey, you need to make time for your guys to vote. In fact, he just announced today that he's issuing a one-day stand-down order for the entire military in the month of October, so our service members do have an open opportunity to vote. I love this. Listen to Secretary Hegseth.
1: So, we all agree that voting is important, number one. We all agree that at the War Department, we serve the best citizens in the country, those who wear the uniform, number two. So how about we make sure those who serve our country have every single opportunity to vote? Makes sense to me. Therefore, I'm directing all commanders and supervisors at all levels across this department to conduct a one-day stand-down during the month of October, beginning this year and continuing every election year. This year, we'll execute the stand-down no later than

0: October 15th. You see, there's plenty of precedents for this. In fact, in February of 2021, under the Biden administration, then Secretary of Defense Lloyd Austin mandated an urgent training stand down.
1: Remember that?
0: He paused training operations and exercises to address a vaguely defined but urgent extremism problem. I remember it, patriot extremism. Well, as I've stated before, this is a new and apolitical War Department with all the right priorities. Under the leadership of President Trump, we're upholding things that are central to the defense of our republic and our American way of life. And we're doing this because in the past, voting for our men and women in uniform has been time-consuming and complex, as many warriors reside outside of their home state for obvious reasons. They face unnecessary, difficult ways of obtaining, completing, and returning absentee ballots while serving far from home. Now, we're not telling you who to vote for, but we will give you every opportunity to do so.
1: The left is...
0: It's then up to you to exercise your right as an American to choose your elected.
1: They're furious. They hate this.
0: Voting is the way our founding fathers envisioned every citizen's ability to participate in government.
1: This is so good. This is so wonderful. The left hates this. They hate this. You know what I've seen today, Jim, in reaction to this? Lefties going, what about the rest of the government? Why is it just the Pentagon? Well, there's probably more conservatives. But we should probably check. We should check those agencies. They got a lot of libs there. No, you got to stay at work. Oh, that's super funny. I love it. I love it. It's perfect. And you heard Pete Hegseth say, he goes, I'm not telling you who to vote for. It's an apolitical situation. You can vote for whoever you want. You should make the right decision, but you know, do your thing. So they're just letting members of the military go out and vote. Isn't that nice? What a change of pace. And Pete Hegseth is right. The stand down order from Lloyd Austin. The beginning of the Biden administration. The wake of January 6th. I need to know if there's extremism in the ranks. Anybody here love America too much? Did you vote for Trump? What's wrong with you? They tried to, really, truly, they tried to create a complete nightmare. They did, inside of the United States military. What a difference a president makes. What a difference a Secretary of now War makes. Huge difference. And Pete Hegseth is honoring the letter of the law here. He says, look, you can do whatever you want. Vote for whoever you want, but you need to engage. You need to engage in your constitutional republic, and that's how you do it, with your ballot. So that's great, and that is funny, man. There's like, well, why is he just doing this for his agency? Why not everybody else? Well, he's only in charge of one department. It's a big one. It's the Pentagon. That's a big one. But you know, the rest of these guys, they can handle whatever they want to do in their own agencies. Pete Hegseth doing that. That's fun. Hey, coming up, we've got some news coming to you out of New York. This case at Cornell of a woman who said that she was engaged in some sort of awful consensual sexual arrangement at one point. Then she later says now that it's rape. And this has become a big issue. And now you've got the governor, the insane governor, and the insane attorney general of the state of New York involved, Amber Duke.
2: Hope you enjoyed your meal. And I just want to say, he's lucky to have a brother like you.
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9: Where he first drew a big crowd. I'm Lisa Lacerra, Fox News. President Trump in Mobile, Alabama this evening.
10: You know, sometimes even though you don't have to come here, you got to pay respect to the people that have loved you right from the beginning.
9: Even though the state is solidly red, the president urged people to get out and vote.
10: On election night, Alabama is going to prove that America does not belong to those who hate it. America belongs to the people who love it.
9: During the midterm convention, the president said he'll be holding several rallies every week in the lead up to the midterms. Yesterday, he was in Texas and Oklahoma. The co-pilot who tried to crash the Fly Dubai jet bound for Israel this week was barred from flying by his native Oman over concerns he adopted extremist views.
11: Fly Dubai reportedly failed to check with Oman Air before hiring the co-pilot now accused of stabbing the pilot. The captain still managed to open the cockpit door, allowing others to land the plane.
9: Fox's Mike Emanuel. The UAE has canceled all flights to Israel as the investigation continues. New York Governor Kathy Hochul has appointed Attorney General Letitia James as a special prosecutor to determine if there will be charges in the Cornell University rape allegations.
12: This after a woman identified in court papers as Jane Doe recently filed a lawsuit claiming in 2024 she was drunk and drugged when seven members of the Chi Phi fraternity raped her at their frat house. At the time of the alleged incident, she gave a detailed statement to Cornell University police over 2 days of interviews. New reports say it included she was raped, but the full statement may not have been passed on to the district attorney.
9: Fox's Eric Shawn, a lawyer for one of the accused men, has filed documents from the school's investigation in a lawsuit that seeks to overturn the university's punishment against him and remove it from his academic record. 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
22: Tonight it'll be cloudy, then gradually clearing overnight as we drop down to lows around 48. Tomorrow we can expect to see some sunshine with highs near 67 and lows around 50. And Sunday, look for partly sunny skies. This is Lisa Marie on the Talk of Pittsburgh, 1320 WJAS.

0: rising from the heart of the swamp, a beacon of truth is casting its light. From sea to shining sea, The Vince Show. Here's Vince Colonnaise.
1: All right, 844-484-3872, 844-4-THE-USA. That's the way to join us today, from coast to coast, from sea to shining sea. A lot of attention being paid this week to Cornell University. At that school, going back to now 2024, there is a lawsuit involving claims of rape by several men against a woman identified in the media as Jane Doe, of course, an anonymous pseudonym for the woman. And at the time, she would have been 20 years old. The encounter allegedly occurred October of 2024. The following month, she would go to the police and give a statement about the events that took place in October. But now is pursuing a rape lawsuit. I want to get into this in more detail, because now it involves the New York government as well. The governor of the state, Kathy Hochul, the Democrat, is getting involved. And she's appointed Letitia James, the state attorney general, to oversee an investigation into the allegations. Although Letitia James has already spoken out about the case and said outright that she believes the woman, and therefore, how is she the right person to oversee this? For more on all of it, someone who's got the details, I've got Amber Duke joining us now, the editor-in-chief of the Daily Caller. Amber, thanks for joining us here on the program, as always.
2: Thanks for having me, Vince.
1: Okay, so what is the sequence of events here, if you could give us the Cliff Notes version?
2: Sure. So basically, back in 2024, Jane Doe, as she's identified in the media, went to the Cornell Police Department about 3 weeks after a sexual encounter with the Chi Phi fraternity, where she told the police, according to the interview transcript, that she believed that she was raped, but in her signed sworn statement, never describes not giving consent to any of the sexual encounters, and also described voluntarily taking ketamine during the night. It was much later in 2026, about a week ago now, that Jane Doe filed a civil lawsuit naming the university, her sorority, the fraternity, Chi Phi, and several other folks, basically accusing them of failing to protect her when she filed that rape claim. And she's seeking potentially millions of dollars from these various entities, now claiming that she was absolutely raped during the incident, that she did not give consent, and basically so different from her 2024 statement that the district attorney for Tompkins County was quite stunned to read this lawsuit himself.
1: Okay, so in the original recitation of the facts from November of 2024, again, reflecting on an event in October of 2024, as I understand it, this woman, Jane Doe, seems to describe everything as consensual. Am I right? That this was an encounter with, as horrifying as it is, multiple men, that she was of sound mind and making a series of decisions, including her decisions to drink and to do drugs and to engage in these acts. What did that original document reveal?
2: Yeah, that's exactly right, Vince. In fact, the first encounter starts because she goes to the fraternity house to meet up with a guy that she's interested in. He raises the idea of a threesome, and she says that she was actually excited about it because she thought it meant that the two men were gay. This is according to her, again, her signed sworn statement. As the night progresses, more men come into the room. She willingly does ketamine with them, including in quite sexually compromising ways, and just talks in each encounter about how she was able to freely give and revoke consent for different portions of it. So, for example, she says at one point that she didn't want anything to turn into a foursome because she was uncomfortable with that, and the guys agreed not to do a foursome, threesomes only. She, at one point, had a guy try to kiss her that she wasn't interested in, and she pushed him away, and he didn't try again. So she's setting the rules of engagement throughout the entire encounter. She's now claiming that because she was intoxicated, she was not able to consent. But New York law says that the only way that stands is if you are basically drugged against your will. If you knowingly engage in alcohol or drug use and don't say no to a sexual encounter, then that alone is not grounds for rape. So,
1: but to be clear, I mean, we're obviously talking about the legal threshold. There's no question that everything about this is morally depraved, and you should not put yourself in this position, either as a guy or as a girl. And it's no wonder that anybody involved in this scenario would come to later regret it, because that regret is your conscience knocking on your head and saying, hey, don't put yourself in these situations, like, clearly. And so it's just, it's a matter of, is it enough to say it's regret, or do we get to the point where we somehow can say, well, this was a rape?
2: Yeah, it's a good point, because when we read the New York Times investigation that came out this week about the days and the weeks following the incident, we see a pattern of Jane Doe initially describing this incident almost in a braggadocious manner to her roommate and to her sorority sisters.
1: Yeah.
2: She laughs when she finds out that people on campus are talking about her being promiscuous and says, yeah, unfortunately, that's true. And it's only later on that she starts to be really bothered by these rumors, and the story flips into, well, maybe I was assaulted. She's also sort of encouraged by some of her sorority sisters, according to this reporting, to report the incident as sexual assault. So they kind of put that idea in her head as well. But then the final tipping point is actually comes down to a Halloween party. She was supposed to go back to the fraternity house where she was allegedly brutally gang raped for a Halloween party. And she's actually excited about the prospect. She says, I can't wait. I'm going to bring my cigarettes. The fraternity president calls her. And based on my reading of the situation, it sounds like trying to kind of protect her and the fraternity's reputation, kind of with the understanding that if she shows up to this party, people are going to talk about her. It's probably going to be pretty uncomfortable. And he says, I think it's probably best if you don't come. She is furious. She hangs up the phone and she texts him and she says, you all aren't my friends. You all are just trying to cover for yourself. And it was the next day that she decides to go and report the alleged rape.
1: Okay, so there's a lot of evidence here that she was suffering reputational damage as a result of all of this, which could motivate her what she did next. All right, so let me share with people today. This is the governor of New York alongside Letitia James. Remember, Letitia James becomes the attorney general of the state when she runs on a campaign of hurting Donald Trump without evidence of a crime. That's how she becomes the attorney general in the state. And here she is being asked a very smart question today, a reporter in attendance going, wait a second, Attorney General, you've already prejudged this case on your Facebook page. Listen to this.
3: Attorney General, on your Facebook page 3 days ago, you wrote, what this young woman has been forced to endure is horrific and unacceptable. I'm holding her in my heart and in my prayers. To her and to all survivors, you're not alone. We stand with you. But why did you affirm her allegations as fact without doing your own fact-finding investigation into the governor? Why did you appoint an official who made a public statement affirming those allegations as fact, as someone who's supposed to be doing an investigation?
1: Kathy Hochul first.
4: I will answer that. I have every confidence in our attorney general to do what she has always done. Look at the facts, examine the record, and draw the proper conclusions. That's exactly what's going to happen in this case.
5: Attorney General, please. I will not comment on a Facebook post.
1: It's your Facebook post. What do you mean, I will not? Not a Facebook post. I'm not going to account for my own words? What do you make of this, Amber Dukes?
2: Oh, it's so crazy. And also just trying to dismiss it like, oh, well, it was on Facebook. Who cares? This actually gets to the heart of the investigation and whether it's going to be fair and unbiased, which as a prosecutor, you're not supposed to go into a case having already made a conclusion on what the outcome should be. But her Facebook post indicates that she already believes the account from Jane Doe and believes that the men did engage in wrongdoing. And Kathy Hochul similarly posted things describing this woman as a survivor, saying that the system had failed her. But Letitia James has a history of this. You pointed out the Donald Trump case where she was promising to prosecute him and calling him an illegitimate president when she was running for the job. And she also did it to the NRA, which she described as a terrorist organization. She actually tried to shut them down completely through her office's investigations and subsequent prosecutions. So this is not a woman who plays straight with the law. She is using the attorney general's office as a form of political weaponization. So this is not going to be a fair, impartial process. They're going to try to do everything they can to throw these guys under the bus.
1: Yes, and given the number of times we've seen these kinds of allegations turn out to be hoaxes that were designed to destroy men who are accused falsely. I think people are on guard here about the about this idea that we should have a presumption of guilt in any of these cases. Like it's basically been a hard earned lesson in the United States where people are like, okay, why don't we just wait for facts to come in before you leap to massive conclusions about all of this? And yet, that's exactly what the Attorney General of the state is doing. She's leaping to a conclusion that may very well involve smearing these men as having engaged in something illegal when it turns out it was consensual based on what you're describing.
2: And Kathy Hochul has also tweeted today that she wants to change New York law, which she describes as the voluntary intoxication loophole.
1: Yeah.
2: So basically she wants to make it so that if you have any level of intoxication from alcohol or drug use, that you cannot consent to sexual activity. But my question then would be, well, what about the men in the encounter? Because first two men that Jane Doe describes having a sexual encounter with, she says the sexual encounter ended because one of the men was passing out on the bed and couldn't maintain an erection. The other one was close to vomiting. So in that case, if they revoke that part of New York law that protects people who are intoxicated, allows them to consent, those two men would actually be the victims.
1: Right. In other words, nobody can consent. In the whole thing, nobody can consent, and therefore nobody could be the actual perpetrator. The whole thing sounds insane, actually, as you describe it. One last thing, Amber. How did this become the big story that it is now? You know, this is a Cornell. It's Democrat. These are a bunch of Democrats. This is a left-wing institution, no question. And you've got these Democrat officials who are trying to make a big deal out of this case. How did this explode into the public consciousness?
2: I think part of it is that this is the sort of classic oppressed type of narrative that we've seen in some of these rape hoaxes, whether it's Duke Lacrosse, Columbia Mattress Girl, the UVA alleged fraternity rape that the Rolling Stone ended up being found liable for defamation for. We have another fraternity with guys in it and a lone girl. And so that narrative is very compelling to the left. But I would also say that what was really stunning about this originally was the student newspaper at Cornell decided to publish the names and faces of the men who were involved in this encounter. And a lot of the social media traffic originally was not from people even really talking about the incident itself, but praising these so-called dogged shoe leather student journalists who had apparently been so brave to run this piece, falsely defaming and smearing these young men.
1: It's too much. But it is, in the midst of all this, a reminder, don't put yourself in terrible situations.

0: friends, and if you even have an inkling that you're going to come to regret this, that's your conscience telling you to think better of the decision you're about to make. Thank you very much. I appreciate you, Amber Duke, the great editor-in-chief of the Daily Caller. Nice to talk to you today.
1: Thanks, Ben.
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1: This is the story of a very special woman. 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She masqueraded as a regular person at work, but as a superhero at home. Everyone knows her as Gabriella. 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
5: Tonight it'll be cloudy, then gradually clearing overnight as we drop down to lows around 48. Tomorrow we can expect to see some sunshine with highs near 67 and lows around 50. And Sunday, look for partly sunny skies. This is Lisa Marie on the Talk of Pittsburgh, 1320 WJA.
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0: Jim, I don't know if you saw this yesterday. Did you see that Grok says that Jesus is God? Have you seen this?
1: I have.
0: It is an amazing thing. I was, as I do often, I was scrolling yesterday, and I come upon a tweet where some random person posts a cartoon of all sorts of various fictional deities and things, and just pictures of a ton. It's like, it looks like there's like 30 or so various things that are represented as God. And they wrote, "Hey, Grok, remove the fake gods from this picture." And Grok wrote, "Done," leaving only Jesus behind. Oh, isn't that wonderful? I knew I liked Grok. Grok is great. It is good. Somebody asked, "Why'd you leave Jesus?" And Grok responded, "Because the request was to remove the fake gods. Jesus did not qualify." That was a wonderful little treat yesterday. By the way, I'm not going to Grok for church or anything. I'm not doing Bible studies with Grok, but I did think that was wonderful. I was chuckling to myself. I think the kids would call that based. That is very based. It's a lot of fun. And that led to all sorts of, and then of course, then you got a million people all of a sudden asking Grok questions. But that was a lot of fun yesterday. Elon Musk is different, isn't he? Isn't that man built different? He did say that he wants Grok to be the truth-telling. What do we call it now? Superintelligence? The truth-telling SI. That's the goal. And one of the joys of using a thing like Grok, I know there's so much concern about AI and what it's going to do to humanity and how people use it. No question. You know, any powerful tool in the hands of someone who intends to do evil can be very devastating. But think about the way that so many of these big tech companies have controlled the flow of information in the past, preventing you from knowing the truth, meddling in your elections, rigging understanding, the American mind, all of it. It's really sinister. We saw it play out. Remember the Hunter Biden laptop saga is like a perfect little encapsulation of the ability of the tech companies to try and rig the minds of American voters going into a critical election, 2020. And so when you have other options to get around that, when you have social media companies with free and open communication, like X has become social media, you know, Elon buys Twitter, turns it into X, makes it a place for actual free speech and debate. That's to the benefit of the country. Even when people are wrong on the internet, it's okay. You're allowed to be wrong on the internet. Lots of people are. But at least the conversation is free and it's open. That's way better. I like having these alternatives. I like that I can turn to some of these platforms for a little bit more truth. It's better. More ahead on The Vince Show.
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7: Weather. Tonight it'll be cloudy, then gradually clearing overnight as we drop down to lows around 48. Tomorrow we can expect to see some sunshine with highs near 67 and lows around 50. And Sunday, look for partly sunny skies. This is Lisa Marie on the Talk of Pittsburgh, 1320 WJAA.
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0: have an opinion and a phone. Call 844-484-3872, 844-4-THE-USA, and let's hear what you have to say. The Vince Show.
1: It's a Friday, so I feel like I should give you some good news. You want some good news? Some good news ahead. How about this? In the Commonwealth of Virginia, very tough battle going on the ballot this year because the left, or the Democrats who are in charge of the state right now, are trying to introduce multiple amendments to defray, everything about what it means to be human and how we relate to one another, a full-blown attack on families and individuals. They've got a couple of amendments to attack your understanding of gender. They have attacked

0: they have an amendment that's designed to say that marriage is not between a man and a woman. That's what they're going after. And also they've got an amendment specifically to say that little babies can be aborted up until the moment of birth. That's the amendment. They really want to amend the Virginia Constitution to advance child sacrifice. And so the good news in the midst of all of that bad news is that there are a number of Christian leaders who are now standing up to this. I love this. We saw the Bishop of Arlington, Virginia, a guy called Michael Burbidge. He's a great man. He's one of the he's the leader in the U.S. Conference of Catholic Bishops of the pro-life contingent. And he put out a statement not too long ago that he, and a letter that was read to 500,000 Catholics in Northern Virginia that said, you need to vote no on these amendments. You need to stop them, which is a courageous and wonderful and welcome message. Here's what Michael Burbidge sounded like when he released a video statement on the subject.
1: During the upcoming election season from September the 18th to November the 3rd, two dangerous ballot initiatives will be brought before all voters. One amendment, which will appear as ballot question one, proposes an extreme and vague change to the Virginia Constitution and would create a legal right to unregulated abortions performed by unlicensed practitioners at any time during pregnancy. This threatens the health and safety of mothers and would allow for abortions targeting healthy babies all the way up to birth.
0: Ugh.
1: The amendment extends this so-called right even to minors. It would remove the role of parents concerning life-altering and irreversible decisions for their minor daughters.
0: Demonic.
1: Unfortunately, abortion is already legal in Virginia, but what is on the ballot this fall would expand abortion beyond what most citizens recognize as reasonable limits. The proposed amendment is extreme. It is unnecessary and it is wrong. Another amendment, which will appear as ballot question two, would remove from our state constitution the truth, as Jesus taught, that marriage is between one man and one woman. It would also enshrine gender ideology by falsely separating the reality of one's sex and gender, obscuring the truth that we are created in the image and likeness of God.
0: All right, so a great message. As he goes on to say, everybody's got to vote no on this thing. Vote no on Amendment 1. Vote no on Amendment 2. Stop this poison from advancing. Now, here's some more good news. You ready? Bishop Burbidge, not alone. He is joined now by 150 Virginia pastors, Christians of every denomination, who have joined now to make the same push with their congregations. They are urging voters to reject these constitutional amendments on abortion and marriage. A lot of signatures here, and I'm seeing the Warrenton Baptist Church, the Arlington Baptist Church, Life Community Church, Spriggs Road Presbyterian Church, Impact Church, Emmanuel Bible Church, Grace Church of Gainesville, Risen Life Church in Virginia Beach, First Baptist Church, Woodbridge. The list is very long. And it's wonderful. That's just the initial signatories. Now over 150 of these Christian pastors have all joined in this fight. And this is what they write in their open letter. Dear Virginia, we write to you with prayer and concern for the ongoing vote, September 18th and November 3rd, on the abortion and marriage amendments to the Virginia Constitution. We believe these two amendments must be rejected for the Commonwealth of Virginia because they will harm our state, as they are opposed to human flourishing and contrary to the word of God. As citizens of Virginia, we are under moral obligation to vote for the good of our Commonwealth. Truly, this is what Commonwealth means. For we are bound together here for one another's common good. Let us seek one another's true good and not mark our identity with the deprivations that these amendments would bring to the Constitution of Virginia. They go on to say, reject Amendment 1 because it will bring about more destruction of human life in the womb. And they cite Genesis chapter 1, verse 27. God created man in his own image. In the image of God, he created him. Male and female, he created them. They also say, reject Amendment 2 because it discards the truth of marriage and gender. We believe that God wonderfully and immutably creates each person as male or female. These two distinct complementary genders together reflect the image and nature of God. Gender is determined by God, and it is one and the same with one's biological sex, male or female, being irrevocably tied to human biology, as Creator God alone determines the gender of each person and gives definition to all of his creatures. Rejection of one's God-given gender is to rebel against God's good design and is a futile attempt to usurp the authority of God. The letter's long, by the way. I'm not going to read all of it to you, but they do end by saying, let us pray for and seek the good of Virginia together. Let us vote no on Amendments 1 and 2. May God give grace to the Commonwealth. You can check it out, by the way. It's at virginiapastors.org. And here's why I'm telling you this is good news. Thank you. Thank you to Christian leaders for standing up. Thank you for telling the truth. Thank you for encouraging your congregations to fight back against this evil, evil attack on our very humanity, on our families. Thank you. How often have you and I seen stories like this and we turn around and we ask family and friends, or we ask each other, we're the clergy. We're the religious leaders. We're the people who should be standing up, leading people towards the truth. That's their job, isn't it? And yeah, that occasionally involves engaging in the political battles of our times. Nobody's being told here to vote for or against a particular candidate. That's not what's happening. Although Democrats are very comfortable doing that in churches. Have you noticed? Democrats love using churches in order to try and whip up votes specifically for their candidates. They do it all the time. They do these so-called souls to the polls things. There's a really, how can we put a bunch of people in a bus and make them vote for Democrats? That's the scheme. Democrats will use nominally religious organizations to open your borders. Do you remember that? During the Biden era, a number of groups identified by religious names were being used by Democrats, being given taxpayer dollars. And by the way, that cut across a bunch of different faiths. There was just a bunch of names attached to various denominations. And people were being imported to the country using those groups. Our borders were kicked wide open, a total betrayal. Our home was not being protected. It was being destroyed by groups with religious names taking taxpayer dollars by the millions. Democrats did that. They weren't going on and on about separation of church and state then, were they? No interest in that. There's a wall of separation. Where's the wall of separation? They never once said that. Not when they were selling out your country. Not when they were using nominally religious groups to do it. Not when they're trying to drive people to the polls to vote explicitly for Democrats. No separation then. I can't wait to see what they're going to say about this, though. You get a bunch of Christian leaders all coming out going, no, I'm not going to vote to support human sacrifice. No, I'm not going to vote to support attacking the holy union of marriage. No, not going to be a part of that. I'm not going to be a part of that. What about the separation of church and state? Oh, shut up. Good for these leaders. That's leadership. That's real. Wonderful. Now, candidly, we could have used a lot more of this during COVID when churches were being shuttered and people told they weren't allowed to worship. Can't go to church on Sunday. Watch it on your computer. You'll be fine. No. This idea, like, no, absolutely not. Where the state, talk about the separation. How about this? The state stays out of the business of the churches. That's the point. But we could have used a lot more of that. And I think my suspicion is that some of these Christian leaders have some regrets about the way COVID went down. They've got some hard-earned regrets about the way that went down. And they'd like to behave correctly now. This is it. Anyway, so congratulations. I've been meaning to mention this to you this week, and I'm sorry that I'm a little tardy to it. Of course, the election does continue in the Commonwealth of Virginia, but we had some of our great listeners were reaching out to me like, Vince, you mentioned Bishop Burbidge, but we have all these other pastors all across Commonwealth of Virginia who've signed this open letter. Could you please tell people about it? Gladly, very gladly. Thank you for bringing it to my attention. I forget which of our listeners actually did alert me to it, but I'm very grateful for that. Very grateful. The Daily Signal has some great reporting on it. The letter Virginia pastors want every voter to read before November 3rd. The Daily Signal is great. They say that this letter, of course, did follow Michael Burbidge's, Bishop Michael Burbidge's high-profile Catholics Vote No campaign. That's when 70 parishes all across Northern Virginia began reading his letter to oppose the amendments. And now Christians of all denominations are linking arms and saying, we're going to fight back against this together. I am so encouraged by this. This is great news. Let's stay in the fight. More ahead on The Vince Show.
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6: Pittsburgh weather.
7: Tonight it'll be cloudy, then gradually clearing overnight as we drop down to lows around 48. Tomorrow we can expect to see some sunshine with highs near 67 and lows around 50. And Sunday, look for partly sunny skies. This is Lisa Marie on the Talk of Pittsburgh, 1320 WJAA.
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0: The president had a number of campaign events yesterday, but it got a little complicated as he was moving from Texas to Oklahoma because there was some very stormy weather that upended his ability to travel by helicopter. That's normally apparently how he would have executed this move. Texas to Oklahoma, he was going from Denton to Durant. And, well, the helicopter was not an option, apparently. The Secret Service said, Mr. President, this isn't going to work. Not this way. And so the president, he asked for his options. What can I do? And then they told him, here's the president recounting it yesterday as he got to Oklahoma. He did get to Oklahoma.
1: And they said, sir, I think we're going to have to cancel Oklahoma. The weather's terrible. You can't take the helicopter, sir. You can't take the plane. I said, what can I take? Well, it's a very long drive. And I said, how long? They said, it could be long, sir. I said, how fast does the beast travel? They said, we can go close to 100 miles an hour. I said, get your asses in that car. We're going to Oklahoma.
0: And off they went. And by the way, they were driving at 98 miles per hour. The reason we know that the press was in the press van holding on for dear life and looking over the shoulder of the driver and the speedometer popped up to 98 miles per hour. It's nice to be president, isn't it? It's very nice to be president. The president was able to zoom, although it did take a little bit of extra time because of the nature of the travel. The president showed up about 2 hours late to Durant, Oklahoma, which is a great town. It's known mostly as the place where Jim won a big barbecue competition, I think. Right, Jim? Didn't you win a big competition there?
2: Second. I got second in brisket.
0: Second place. I'm sorry. Well,
2: but that's okay. Out of 50 teams.
0: It's a big deal, though. Yeah. Second on brisket?
2: Yes.
0: It's a very big deal. Did the people of Oklahoma take kindly to the fact that a Texas barbecue champion came in second place?
2: Yeah, I think it was no problem. I bet a lot of people from there were from Texas anyway.
0: That's cool. Very cool. So the president shows up about 2 hours late, Durant, and he told the crowd, of course, that he refused to cancel it. And he took the beast, which is, it's funny to hear him say that because I know that's a controversial word in Secret Service world to refer to it as the beast. Our friend Dan Bongino for years was very resistant to this expression. The beast. It's not the beast. People call it the beast. The media calls it the beast. And President Trump's like, it's the beast. And I see, Jim, that Dan has relented on this. Is my understanding correct?
2: He's conceded. He's cried uncle.
0: Conceded defeat on the. I think the beast. It's a great name. I don't care who coined it in the first place. I think it's a fun name. It's a tank moving at 100 miles per hour. That's how we move the president of the United States when necessary.
2: What sealed the deal was the movie coming out with Samuel L. Jackson called The Beast.
0: Really? What is that?
2: You'll have to look at the trailer. It's about the car.
0: Oh,
2: I think Samuel L. is the president, and he's in the back of the beast. Yeah.
0: That's a real thing?
2: Yeah, you can't play the trailer on the radio.
0: Well, of course. It's a Samuel L. Jackson trailer. I'm sure I can't play it. Oh, so there's a Oh, I didn't realize that was a thing. So it's coming out, and it's about... he's the president. It's about the car. Well, anyway, the car's really cool. And apparently really heavy. And designed to keep the president alive. That's all very wonderful. It is cool, though. I mean, it is a sign. The president is all in on these rallies, man. They're doing multiple rallies basically every day all the way to the election. We have just over a month to go until the midterms. And the president is going to make sure that he gets to every single one of these things. You see this media coverage just like, oh, I don't know, some of these Republicans might not want him there. What are you talking about? And even if that was true, even if there were Republicans who were like, I'm not sure this guy's helping me out, they're morons. The guy's the single most popular force in the entire Republican Party. Hold on for dear life. As if you were in a motorcade speeding 100 miles per hour to Oklahoma. Just hold on. Get into the motorcade and hold on to the president of the United States. If we're going to see big gains in the midterms, it's going to be through the strength of his agenda and his successes. That's just obvious. It's just the most obvious thing. In fact, the reality is, if you look at some of the numbers, you see Harry Enten this week. Maybe we can get to some of this audio coming up. But Harry Enten was saying this week that the media, which is like slipping into this false sense of security about how well Democrats are doing, keeps forgetting that every time President Trump is on the ballot or the Republican Party is going for votes in the Trump era, Republicans overperform their polls every single time. It's not even a close call. It's the pollsters get it wrong consistently. I mean, just listen to some of this.
3: Yeah, you know, we've had really good Democratic polls coming out from Ohio, Michigan, Iowa. And, you know, fool me once, shame on you. Fool me four times, I just have to ask the question, could it happen again? Because just take a look at this. Okay, Midwest polling misses. GOP outperformed September polls by in the major 2024 races. That is president and Senate in the states that had a Senate race. In Iowa, where the Democrats have been getting really good polls, Republicans outperformed their September polls by 9 points back in 2024. How about Ohio? 6 points. How about Michigan? 5 points.
0: Yeah, it just keeps happening. Race after race after race.
4: One in three adults has prediabetes. One in three. 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
8: States in 2 days. I'm Lisa Lacera, Fox News. President Trump back in safe territory in the deep red state of Alabama after a stop in Durant, Oklahoma yesterday.
1: In the case of Oklahoma and Alabama, I'm here to say hello, I love you, and I'm coming really as a sign of respect.
8: At the midterm convention, the president said he would hold multiple rallies a week until Election Day. The president urged attendees to get out and vote. Even though the state is solidly Republican, the president held his first big rally in Alabama more than a decade ago, drawing about 30,000 people. The president also talked about the plan for the G7 countries to release 100 million barrels of oil and diesel fuel.
1: Earlier today, I spoke with members of the G7 nations. And I'm pleased to report that we have reached an agreement for Europe to release massive amounts of diesel fuel from the heavily stocked reserves, and that's starting immediately.
8: This coming after the fuel reached record high prices in the U.S. A Manhattan judge has released the body cam footage of the arrest of Luigi Mangione in connection with the 2024 shooting death of United Healthcare CEO Brian Thompson in Manhattan.
9: These newly released police body camera videos show Luigi Mangione being patted down and handcuffed inside the McDonald's in Altoona, Pennsylvania on December 9, 2024. Then there's the moment Mangione gave officers a fake name and ID.
10: Is that your name, Mark Brazil? Rivero?
11: No, sir.
10: What's your real name?
11: Luigi?
9: Minutes later, Mangione was walked into the police station where he was strip searched and handcuffed again.
8: Fox's Brian Yenes. Mangione's pled guilty to federal stalking charges and faces life in prison when he's sentenced in December. He also faces state charges, but those proceedings have been postponed as his lawyers try to have that case thrown out. America's listening to Fox News.
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7: Pittsburgh weather.
22: Tonight it'll be cloudy, then gradually clearing overnight as we drop down to lows around 48. Tomorrow we can expect to see some sunshine with highs near 67 and lows around 50. And Sunday, look for partly sunny skies. 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

0: rising from the heart of the swamp, a beacon of truth is casting its light. From sea to shining sea, The Vince Show. Here's Vince Colonnaise.
1: All right, 844-484-3872, 844-4-THE-USA. That's the way to join us today. From coast to coast, from sea to shining sea, we get constant reports from the Trump administration, which I love, status reports on what they're up to, how they're delivering. We know that they've deported over 3 million people. But a lesser known story, but a great one, is that did you know that the State Department has revoked over 250,000 visas of foreign nationals, saying you're not welcome here? Over a quarter million. For more on what exactly is going on, I want to bring in Paloma Chacon. She is the principal deputy spokeswoman over at the United States Department of State. Paloma, great to have you on the program today.
2: Thanks for having me on.
1: What is happening? 250,000 visas? Give us the status report here.
2: Mm-hmm. Well, you're exactly right. Just this week, the Trump administration has now revoked more than 250,000 visas. And our message is clear. Visa security is national security. We here at the Trump administration, we want to know who's coming into our country. We want to know why they're here. We want to know how long they're staying for. And we want to ensure that they are abiding by the law when they are in this country. So we've seen individuals have their visas revoked because they've violated the terms of their visas in instances. Some of them have actually committed crimes such as driving under the influence or stealing stores, assaulting Americans. And so we don't want those individuals to be able to take advantage of our visa program and be able to keep that visa. So we have then revoked that visa. And again, this is just another way that we are protecting our national security and protecting the American people.
1: Now, a visa, just in its simplest terms, is just a permission to be in the country temporarily, correct?
2: A visa is permission to come into the United States.
1: Right. And these revocations, are these for people who already are in the United States, people who are applying to get access? What kind of people are we talking about?
2: We are talking about individuals who have visas. Some of them may already be in the U.S. Some of them may have a visa, but be outside of the U.S. So we're saying if you have committed fraud, if you violated the terms of your visa, or if you've committed some sort of crime or called for violence against U.S. citizens, that you are going to have that visa revoked. You are no longer going to be able to either remain in the U.S. or enter the U.S. on that visa.
1: Was this happening before? Like, did the State Department routinely revoke visas before, or is this exceptional, what's happening now with the Trump administration?
2: This specific attention and some of these task force that we have set up, such as the Birth Tourism Task Force, which goes and looks at individuals who are on visas who have defrauded the visa program and come right here to give birth. This is all brand new and unique to the Trump administration. Though no other administration in history has revoked this many visas before, and it just goes to show you how deep the problem is with this fraud and abuse.
1: You must have a lot of people investigating these people. Like to

0: revoke a quarter million visas, you have to have a pretty big effort underway at the State Department to look so closely at them, don't you?
1: Absolutely. It's a huge effort underway. And some of those task force that I just mentioned, for example, the Birth Tourism Task Force, we are actually working alongside law enforcement with the Department of Homeland Security to go in and to look at these individuals, look at, you know, what are they doing here? What kind of trends do they have associated with them that show that they are, you know, committing fraud or have committed some sort of crime? And so we are looking into those individuals. We're working with other agencies to do so and to protect the American people.
0: So is it a crime to lie about the purposes of your visa? So if you claim to be coming into the country for one thing, but what you're really trying to do is give birth to an American citizen, would that amount to some sort of crime?
1: Yes, I would say that would be a form of fraud, which is a crime. Sure. If you commit fraud in the United States, you are breaking the law. And
0: you could revoke a visa on that basis.
1: Yes, absolutely. And so we have actually found under the Trump administration more than 2,300 individuals who have been a part of these birth tourism schemes, meaning they've told the U.S. they're coming because they want to go visit an amusement park or they want to go shopping. But then in reality, when they get to the United States, they're actually here because they want to give birth to a child and that child receive then American citizenship. So we have already identified 2,300 of individuals that have done that and defrauded the system through birth tourism, and we are continuing to find more every single day.
0: Have you prevented anyone from doing this? Like you found out before they got here that they were trying to have an American citizen quietly? Has this been prevented, or do you not have a breakdown on that subject?
1: I don't have an exact number on that, but what I can say is that our law enforcement definitely is working around the clock to identify all the trends that lead to these types of schemes. Yeah. And we know for a fact that these are large networks where there's some individuals who have created entire businesses in teaching foreign nationals how to commit fraud when they're going for their visa interviews and so on and so forth. So it's a widespread problem, and it's a whole network.
0: That big time. Okay, so let me ask you about something else the State Department's up to. I saw this week that the Secretary of State, Marco Rubio, was standing on stage like he was introducing a new Apple product. And it was actually pretty fancy as he was explaining how America.gov, this one-stop shop to deal with the entire federal government, can enable American citizens to get their passports. Is it really going to just be as simple as go to America.gov and you'll have a secure means to get a passport now?
1: Absolutely. Starting next year, 2027, Americans applying for their very first passport will be able to do so entirely online, as you mentioned, at America.gov. This is a one-stop shop. No more going to the drugstore to get those mugshot-style photos. No more printing out a million documents and running over to the post office. No more paying third parties. You can just go to America.gov starting in 2027 to fill out your application completely online, and you'll be able to track it so you know when your passport application is approved and on the way in the mail.
0: I know that when people hear this, they're like, well, that seems so easy. Actually, it's ridiculously easy if it all works out the way you just described, that people are concerned about the security of it. Can you tell me how the government is confident that I am who I say I am when I use this website to get my passport?
1: Absolutely. Well, America.gov is a 100% secure website. In fact, the Trump administration is so transparent about what we're doing with that website that Americans can actually go on now to America.gov and click on the privacy page that's on there and learn about it. But there's no data being stored. It's completely secure. And the passport itself, the American passport, is the most secure travel document in the world. So. Yeah. We are 100% protecting people's data and protecting people's privacy. And by cutting out the middleman, people won't have to go to these third parties and give these, you know, people all of their private information to go do their passport paperwork for them. We're ending all of that. So this is a more safe and secure option for Americans.
0: And as I understand, I didn't even realize the federal government had this many websites, but apparently it's 27,000 different websites that are all being consolidated to this one resource. And so, Paloma, for other activities for the State Department, not just the passports, let's say I'm overseas and I need to get in touch with the local embassy, are these all things I can do with America.gov now?
1: 100%. Any American can go today to America.gov and you can type in any government related question. Let's say, how do I contact an embassy in some other country? Type that in the search bar, and it's going to pull up exactly step by step how you can do that. And again, Americans can do that today and see for themselves.
0: Well, I love it. I love it. Do you ever see Secretary of State Rubio around the office, or does he have too many jobs to show up that often?
1: Well, he's got a million jobs, but he is here at the State Department frequently, but he's doing a lot of travel and good work to protect the American people and to advance our foreign policy.
0: He's staying very busy. Thank you, Paloma Chacon, the principal deputy spokeswoman at the Department of State. Appreciate your time today and all that information. Thank you.
1: Thanks so much.
0: All right, there she is. A lot more ahead on The Vince Show.
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9: Pittsburgh weather.
10: Tonight it'll be cloudy, then gradually clearing overnight as we drop down to lows around 48. Tomorrow we can expect to see some sunshine with highs near 67 and lows around 50. And Sunday, look for partly sunny skies. This is Lisa Marie on the Talk of Pittsburgh, 1320 WJAS.
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0: There was a big announcement in New York today as the Trump administration keeps cracking down on more and more fraud. And the guy who's in charge of the fraud operation, obviously it's J.D. Vance. He's the anti-fraud czar, whatever we're calling him. He's in charge of fraud force. But the guy at the Justice Department is in charge of going after the fraud is a fellow called Colin McDonald, the assistant attorney general for the Justice Department's fraud division, which is great. It's actually crazy that we didn't have this position before, not until President Trump created it here and empowered this guy to go after all of these fraudsters. And earlier this week, as I was discussing with the vice president, we know now that the Trump administration has cracked down on over a quarter trillion dollars just in a few short months, a quarter trillion dollars in fraud. And now we get this update from Colin McDonald at a big event in New York today, saying that now they've made over 1,000 fraud enforcement actions on his watch. Listen to this.
1: This year alone, under the leadership of President Trump, Vice President Vance, and the White House Task Force to Eliminate Fraud, the federal government has saved billions of taxpayer dollars from entering the pockets of criminals. The whole of government is working in lockstep to stop fraud before money goes out the door, shut down schemes as they emerge, and hold accountable those who dare steal from the American people. We are delivering justice to fraudsters across the country. In the 179 days since Attorney General Blanche created the National Fraud Enforcement Division, the Department of Justice has announced over 1,000 fraud enforcement actions. And today, here in New York, we are announcing yet another. Following a multi-week trial, we are announcing guilty verdicts against J.L. Watts and Luis Pino Copete for their roles in a sweeping fraud scheme that targeted over $13 million from taxpayer-funded programs meant to help the elderly, disabled, and homeless.
0: Of course.
1: Today's announcement represents something bigger than the righteous conviction of two fraudsters. It is the latest stark reminder of the fraud crisis gripping our country, and the latest reminder to fraudsters that their days of ripping off the American people are over.
0: This is exactly what you want the federal government doing, isn't it? You want them getting your money back. You want them cracking down on fraudsters. And not just economic fraudsters, election fraudsters. That's what the Justice Department, that's what DHS has been doing. We heard from Mark Wayne Mullen earlier this week. He said, we're going to hunt down every non-citizen. Every single non-citizen who attempts to interfere in American elections, we're going to catch you. And they've got hundreds of thousands of targets. That goes into the there's no evidence file. There's no evidence of election fraud. It's everywhere. It's rampant. How big are these teams? You know, we just had Paloma on a moment ago, Paloma Chacon from the State Department, talking about how they've got these entire teams of people going after a quarter million visa revocations. You have to have massive teams doing this. Well, you've tasked these federal government employees with digging into and auditing all of these records of people who are claiming to be American citizens, who voted in our elections, who have been applying for and securing visas so that they could come into the United States of America, who've been taking our taxpayer money in order to spend it on God knows what, buying fancy cars, fancy houses, not in any way helping people, pretending like they're helping people with autism, pretending like they're feeding people, pretending like they're putting a roof over people's heads. It's just scam after scam after scam after scam. And of course, you know how all of these scams occur. All of the fraud, no matter what I was just listing off, the fraud occurs either through the negligence of incompetent government officials who are very comfortable being called the director or the administrator or whatever other name you want to call them. They're very comfortable having that title. They're very comfortable taking a big taxpayer salary. They're very comfortable taking a massive pension. And they're very comfortable not even doing their job for real, not being fiduciaries at all, not being responsible for taking care of the American taxpayer dollar. There's that kind of person. And then there's the enablers. Then there's the fraudsters, the people who go in with the intent to aid and abet the fraud operations. Like in Minnesota. You think Tampon Tim Walz was just asleep at the switch when all that money was being stolen? I don't think so. I think he knew all about it. I think Keith Ellison knew all about it. I think Jacob Frey knew all about it. I think Karen Bass in Los Angeles knows all about it. I think Gavin Newsom knows all about it. There are categories of government officials who are very comfortable with this kind of theft because the thieves are greasing their palms. They're getting kickbacks from all of this. They're getting, Vince, you're saying they're taking from the taxpayer money one way or the other. We say money's fungible. These fraud operations are turning around and making political contributions to these Democrats, and they very happily look the other way as this money continues to be stolen. So thank God you have an administration that's cracking down on it. And Assistant Attorney General Colin McDonald, I appreciate J.D. Vance going out of his way to tell me this week. He's like, well, he does work for Todd Blanche. He's like, because what I asked, I was like, this is very unusual. He reports directly to you. That's the craziest thing ever. Haven't heard that. It's wonderful, but what a unique arrangement. Why is it that arrangement exists? And J.D. says, the vice president tells me, he goes, well, actually, he reports technically directly to Todd Blanche, but yes, he talks to me a lot. He's a good Marine, the vice president. He respects the chain of command. But I'm telling you, I'm here to tell you, this is a very unique arrangement, and it's a sign of the commitment of this administration to crack down on all of this fraud. And if you'd like this series of victories to continue, you send Donald Trump the backup he needs. And if you would like your money to be stolen, then let the Democrats win in the midterms. The math is simple.
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4: There's always a moment of truth where I say, look, it's either put up or shut up. And it was time to put up. I had crossed that thin line. It was 100 plus degrees. We were hot. We were on fire. We were yelling our hearts out. You could feel the intensity rising. Even in our tiredness, even in our weakness, even in our pain, we continued to push. I told myself, you can suck up the pain for another mile and a half, and you will be a Marine. Not many people believe that I could do it. 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
7: Pittsburgh weather.
8: Tonight it'll be cloudy, then gradually clearing overnight as we drop down to lows around 48. Tomorrow we can expect to see some sunshine with highs near 67 and lows around 50. And Sunday, look for partly sunny skies. This is Lisa Marie on the Talk of Pittsburgh, 1320 WJA.
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2: October 8th, 1918. A backwoods Tennessee farmer named Alvin York, who had recently embraced his Christian faith, was drafted by the United States Army, but he struggled with the idea of fighting, saying,
3: "Ah, loved and trusted old Uncle Sam, and I have always believed he did the right thing. But I was worried clean through. I didn't want to go and kill."
2: Although he hated war, he knew going was the right thing to do.
3: "We were to be peacemakers. We were to help make peace the only way the Germans would understand."
2: That October day in the Argonne Forest, his patrol ran into a German machine gun nest that began mowing them down. York went on the attack. He picked off 25 Germans with his rifle and pistol before their commander surrendered. By the time he and his companions got back to headquarters, they had a long line of 132 prisoners. He was promoted to sergeant and awarded the Medal of Honor and greeted in New York City with a ticker tape parade. York returned to Tennessee.

0: married his fiance, established a school for mountain children, and farmed the land as he had before. A reluctant hero, he was the most famous American warrior of World War I. This has been America 250. Happy birthday, America.
1: An amazing person. Just an amazing person. Sergeant York. The guy kills 25 enemy soldiers, captures 132 prisoners. He's just a stud. Just a complete stud. Comes home, Tennessee. Oh, Pall Mall, Tennessee. That's where he was born. Pall Mall, Tennessee. Comes home. Dies at the age of 76, a hero, very decorated. Really is an amazing thing. Just an amazing thing. Thank you, Jim. Thank you for helping us appreciate our history. As always, America 250, baby. Looking back at it, it's been a mighty fine year, and we've got a lot more year to go, a lot more stories to share with you as we celebrate 250 years of American history. Truly, truly great. Let's see here. I've got some fun things to share with you. I've got, J.D. Vance sat down with Sean Hannity last night, did a big interview with him. Hannity was like, oh, man, Vince got the J.D. Vance interview. I guess I'll do one, too. So Hannity gets one and speaks to J.D. And J.D. laid out, the vice president of the United States lays out, what's on the line here and what Democrats are up to. And he's like, look, they're not just trying to enact bad policy. They're trying to rig the entire system so Republicans can never win again. The stakes are sky high. Listen to the vice president of the United States.
2: I'd summarize it, Sean, is they don't just want to enact bad policy. They actually want to make it so that Republicans can never win another national election. They want voter fraud. They want to destroy the foundations of American constitutional republicanism. They want to make it so that we have another three or four states that happen to vote 25%, 50% blue, so the Republicans can never again control the United States Senate. So what the Democrats are actively telling us that they want to do is transform our country while simultaneously making it impossible for Republicans to ever win an election.
1: Yeah, these are election rigging schemes that he's describing. This is the point. This is why Democrats, it's so funny, Republicans have fought back a little bit this year with some of the redistricting fights. And you know how Republicans fight back in the redistricting fights? They get rid of the racist districts. Isn't that amazing? It's like, oh, those Republicans, they're picking up extra seats. How did they do it? They got rid of the racist ones. Well, you see, you get rid of racism, Democrats lose power. Democrats are all in on rigging the election. They tried to do it with Donald Trump multiple times. They tried to throw him in jail to prevent him from becoming president. They were removing him from ballots, places like Maine, Colorado. You can't even let voters choose him. They're banishing him from the social media companies. They refuse to show any of his speeches in any of the major legacy media outlets. It's a constant election rigging operation. They're not trying to make a better argument. They're trying to prevent you from arguing. And when it comes to the United States Senate, all of this hemming and hawing by some of these rhinos about, well, I don't know if we should get rid of the filibuster. You understand what's going to happen. Democrats get power back. They explode the filibuster. They make D.C., they make Puerto Rico states intentionally so that they get, permanent Democrat senators. That's the game plan. They pack the United States Supreme Court. And before you know it, they have a lock on Congress, the presidency, and the Supreme Court. Game, set, match. No chance of any sort of political opposition, Republican or otherwise, coming along and changing the course of our country for the better. No chance. So J.D. Vance is just saying, look, the stakes are really clear here. Voters need to know what's on the line.
2: This is not the time to sort of gripe about all the little things. There are obviously, I think every single person who voted for us in 2024 could find something where they wish maybe congressional Republicans had gone further, passed the Save America Act, which Amen. Obviously the president and I worked very hard on. But the challenge here is between Democrats who want to destroy the country, who want to permanently disempower you, make it so that even if you vote Republican, your vote doesn't actually count anymore, and Republicans Republicans who fundamentally are trying to solve the problems that Democrats under Joe Biden created. That is the choice. So I actually, you know me, Sean, I invite people, I like to talk to people about what can we do better? What can we improve on? There's so much that is going in the right direction. There's so much that I'm proud of. Absolutely, we need to get more done, which is why you need to give us 2 more years to get more great results for the American people, not give 2 years to the people who want to abolish ICE, open the border. And again, they want to make it so that your vote doesn't matter.
3: I say that's shredding our Constitution.
2: I'd say it's shredding our country. Our country doesn't exist anymore if you open the border, make it impossible for cops to arrest criminals, steal everybody's wealth, and actually make it so that Republicans can't win a national election.
1: Okay, so have you noticed something about J.D. Vance's presentation since the convention? I think that's probably the starting point for this. Have you noticed that he's been President Trump's emissary to anybody who has been a Trump voter, but who's like, I just feel like the things I want haven't happened at the level I want them just yet. You know what I mean? There's this the kind of lingering drumbeat of, well, we haven't deported enough people yet. We've deported over 3 million, but we haven't deported enough people yet. I'm not satisfied with the deportation numbers. Or I haven't seen John Brennan in handcuffs yet. I wanted John Brennan in handcuffs. Where is that? What's happening with the grand conspiracy case down in South Florida? It hasn't gone far enough yet. And what you've heard from J.D. Vance on behalf of the president of the United States is, I hear you. I'm with you. I'm in your corner. And if you want us to go faster and harder, keep saying that. Keep letting us know. But don't for a moment destroy this country because you don't think we've gone far enough yet. Don't. In fact, on the justice thing, you know what I mentioned a moment ago, this thing about putting John Brennan in handcuffs. You know how difficult it is to get the justice system firing on all cylinders to bring the justice that we need? And if you've been with me for a while, you know it's challenging. It's challenging for a million reasons. We've got radical judges all across the country who are not adhering to the law and the Constitution, completely out of control. We have, even to this very day, we have U.S. attorneys who are too weak. They don't have the testicular fortitude to actually uphold the law, uphold the Constitution, pursue justice. Why is that? Well, the blue slip in the Senate. You've got a veto authority for Democrat senators. They have this right now by tradition where they can veto good judges and good U.S. attorneys that the president of the United States wants to put in position to enforce the law. So if you have this kind of this justice system that's barely being held together with scotch tape and bailing wire, and then you're like, why isn't it working? Because it's busted. We've got to fix the justice system. This is not something that's going to happen overnight. It's going to happen if voters deliver the victory. This part falls to us. You realize that? You know, there's a lot of this that obviously falls to the people who are in charge right now in terms of the elected officials and their failures, their shortcomings. But some of this falls on me and you. It falls directly on the squarely on the shoulders of voters. We have to send good people in order to fight. That's kind of the way the constitutional republic works. We've got a lot of bums. We got to get rid of the bums. We got to replace them. And by the way, a lot of that's happening right now. So stay in this fight, baby. It's your fight. It's not their fight. It's your fight. As the vice president is saying here, so here he is in public saying this over and over and over again. I get it. I get that you want more. So do I. Give us the power to achieve it.
2: You know, it's funny. Democrats, you almost have to hand it to them because they're so radical and they don't even hide it. When they talk about packing the Supreme Court, they're not talking about making better legal decisions. When they talk about adding Senate seats, they're not talking about making better political decisions.
3: They're trying to abolish
2: the actual institutions of American government. We can't let them do that, Sean. And that's what this election fundamentally is about. It's about radicalism versus common sense.
1: I mean, again, does it get more common sense than that assessment? There's another thing here, you know, is the left has nothing to run on. So they're running on like these like crazed conspiracy theories like Trump's going to send ICE to the polls. And I hope he does. At this point, I really hope he does. But they've been going with this because they think that it's going to, you know, scare their own base into getting out to vote or whatever. I don't know what was even motivating them other than their own insanity. But here's another one. For those of you who've been following the Jeffrey Epstein story for a while, you know where you probably first heard about the Jeffrey Epstein story? From the conservative media. Jim, you remember this? The Epstein saga rises in the conservative press. This is where it all came from. Because it turns out conservatives don't like when people hurt children. Is that a crazy idea? No, we don't like it. And then when we find out a bunch of powerful people seem to have been hurting children, we really don't like it. And so we began exposing it. And what did we find in the process? Man, there's a lot of Democrats on this list that have been hanging out with Jeffrey Epstein. That kind of seems like a problem to include people like Bill Clinton and Reid Hoffman and Bill Gates. Kind of a huge problem. And the left, once this reached critical mass, they realized, wait a second, this is a huge problem for us. How do we get rid of it? The same way they get rid of every problem or attempt to. They try and blame Trump for it. It's Trump's fault. So this is the banana, like the utterly bananas saga of Jeffrey Epstein. And this is what J.D. Vance mentioned this last night in his conversation with Sean Hannity. He's like, this whole thing is so crazy. Listen to this.
3: Okay, so on my radio show, I've had a lot of callers. Maybe they're mad. I don't know. Some people are still mad over the Epstein files. Donald Trump threw that idiot out of his club, 25, 30 years ago, and wanted nothing to do with him.
2: And when you look at the Epstein files, yeah, which were released, we've got millions and millions of documents that have been out there, Sean. What is the one obvious thing? One, Donald Trump, he didn't just throw him out of his club. He turned Jeffrey Epstein into the local police for being a creep. And you read, I think almost more importantly, what did Epstein say about Donald Trump? There was probably no person in the world that Jeffrey Epstein hated more than Donald Trump, which is a great character reference, right? When bad people think that they don't like you, that's actually a very, very good thing.
1: Yeah, we saw a similar headline this week, kind of the opposite, though. The IRGC just endorsed the Democrats in the midterms. The leading terror organization on planet Earth said, our favorite party in the midterms, that would be the Democrats. There are lessons here, and Americans would do well to heed them. More ahead on The Vince Show.
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12: Tonight it'll be cloudy, then gradually clearing overnight as we drop down to lows around 48. Tomorrow we can expect to see some sunshine with highs near 67 and lows around 50. And Sunday, look for partly sunny skies. This is Lisa Marie on the Talk of Pittsburgh, 1320 WJA.
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0: Remember, I told you yesterday there was an attempt on the life of a conservative independent journalist in Maine by the name of Joe Sokol. Joe was standing outside of a treatment center in Bangor, Maine, that is apparently a methadone clinic. They administer drugs to people who go there, and they've been taking lots of taxpayer money through the years, some nearly $25 million over just the last few years. So the Maine Wire was doing a report on it, and a man decided to try and drive his truck, his SUV rather, his Jeep, directly through Joe and his camera equipment. Joe leapt out of the way, survived the attack, and the police apparently are on the hunt for this guy now. Allegedly. I haven't seen an update to say they've arrested him. But here's Steve Robinson, the editor at the Maine Wire, with an update that he released last night.
1: Steve Robinson, editor-in-chief of the Maine Wire. By now, I suppose most of you have seen the news. I almost had to hire another reporter in Bangor. I don't think you guys really sympathize with how hard it is to find good help, especially in the Bangor area. And if I'd lost to Joe today, that would have been a huge, huge pain in the ass to me.
0: This guy's, of course, busting chops. He's a funny dude, but he is talking about something serious.
1: But in all seriousness, glad to see that Joe is happy and healthy. And of course, the media is reacting to this exactly like you would expect them to. The real media that exists on X is responding to this with horror because this was an attempted targeted act of violence towards a journalist.
0: He's talking about yours truly. He even put my tweet up on screen when he said that.
1: But the rest of the mainstream media, the legacy press, the people who, you know, went to Columbia and think journalism is some high priesthood, they probably don't even realize that this has happened yet. The last time Joe was assaulted, or maybe it was the time John Featherston, another Maine Wire journalist, was assaulted with a skateboard. The Maine Press Association wasn't even aware of it until we published, I think, maybe three or four articles calling attention to the fact that they weren't aware of it.
0: Yeah, they don't care.
1: So you've got pretend reporters writing pretend stories about stuff that just doesn't matter at all. Meanwhile, Joe Sokol is doing a report from a government-funded drug dealing operation. This is what this place is. It's a methadone clinic that's received $25 million since 2018. In Medicaid money.
0: Wow.
1: To give drugs to drug addicts, methadone. They call it harm reduction. Doesn't look like there's a lot of harm being reduced in that area. These are drug dealers subsidized by the government, and they targeted Joe because they wanted to reduce attention on this. And I actually had a phone call with the individual driving the car, the assailant, the man who attempted to murder Joe. And he told me that he was deeply familiar with Joe's reporting because Joe has been reporting on poverty, drug addiction, and crime in the Bangor area. He'd seen a lot of Joe's videos, and he knew exactly who he was talking to.
0: So he selected him to target. He targeted him purposely as he tried to drive his vehicle through. Now, this you might think to yourself, wait a second, why did Steve get a phone call with the guy who tried to kill his reporter? The guy answered the phone, and he thought. Apparently, he thought he was talking to law enforcement. Steve did not misrepresent himself. He was just asking him questions. The guy starts spilling his guts, although he won't admit to the fact that he targeted Joe and tried to ram him with the car. He was like, I was just driving on the grass. Yeah, you watch the video. He was clearly aiming his vehicle to try and strike Joe, runs through the camera equipment. The Maine Wire released a statement yesterday and said Joe was unharmed thanks to, quote, the reflexes of a cheetah. Which, again, it's amusing. I understand the temptation. I'm like this, too. Even in serious moments, I'm tempted to make light of all of it, but I believe, Jim, we see once again this is an attack on the First Amendment. I'm not seeing rampant coverage by the legacy media. I mean, this isn't so crazy as being kicked out of the White House desk space. That's a real human rights violation. Crazy. I'll be back with you Monday on The Vince Show.
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9: The campaign trail. I'm Deborah Valentine, Fox News. President Trump headlining a midterm election rally in Mobile, Alabama. Fox's Kristen Goodwin has more.
10: President Trump telling the crowd.
11: Earlier today, I spoke with members of the G7 nations, and I'm pleased to report that we have reached an agreement for Europe to release massive amounts of diesel fuel from the heavily stocked reserves, and that's starting immediately.
10: Saying he believes the war with Iran will end soon after the midterm elections and bring oil prices down.
11: 32 days from now, we're going to elect Tommy Tuberville as your next governor.
10: And praising GOP candidates in Alabama. Kristen Goodwin, Fox News.
9: Senator Tommy Tuberville faces Democrat former Senator Doug Jones in Alabama's gubernatorial race. The president campaigns in Ohio Saturday. New York Governor Kathy Hochul is appointing Attorney General Letitia James as a special prosecutor to investigate Cornell University's handling of a 2024 sexual assault allegation. Hochul says her decision to appoint James comes after new reports that Cornell police did not include testimony from the accuser in the report sent to the county DA for prosecution. A.G. James.
12: Every New Yorker deserves to know that when they report a crime, it will be investigated fully and fairly, that they will be seen and heard.
9: The governor also announcing plans for the state legislature to change rape and assault laws, allowing for prosecution in cases where the victim's too intoxicated to give consent. Christina Pike, whose failed execution in Tennessee this week, remains hospitalized, unconscious, and on a ventilator. Governor Bill Lee has ordered an independent review after two doses of an execution drug failed. The stunning failure on Wednesday has left both sides of the death penalty debate demanding answers. 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

0: And welcome back. George Norrie with author and historian Michael Wynn as we're talking about his latest work, Haunted Central Louisiana. Michael, share one of your favorite stories from the book with us.
1: Oh my goodness, there's so many. One of them is I was able to gain entrance at the Central Louisiana State Hospital. It's a gigantic old-time

0: They used to call them insane asylums, but that was the harsh term. They had their own cemetery. The cemetery has no markers, but there's 1,000 people buried there. There's a mortuary on the property that dates back 100 years called the Rose Cottage. And I was allowed to tour the Rose Cottage by myself. And, you know, I was just touring because it's a nice old building. I really wasn't expecting anything. And this was a personal experience, and that's why it's one of my favorite. I'm walking through the Rose Cottage and just kind of standing there, kind of looking around at all the neat old stuff. And I feel a tap on my shoulder. You know, I what a tap on your shoulder is. It's real clear cut. It's not like
1: sure.
0: anything. And I turn around, and there's nobody there. And I think, was it a tap? Yeah, it was a tap. And I turned back, and it was like a green shadow. It was like a green shadow. It was part of the room was darkened, and it was like this green shadow or mist that was moving across the room.
1: And in the shape of a body?
0: Not really in the shape of a body, but it would expand and contract, and it was moving across the room. And it probably was not much more than 4 or 5 seconds, but it felt like an eternity. And I'm watching it, and it was also a feeling to my body, the proverbial heaviness, where it's like somebody's grasping you entirely around your body. And it was like a cartoon. I turned around and got the heck out of there. And then I realized, it wasn't until I got outside that I realized the only thing that could have been was a spirit. And yep. I went back in eventually, and there was nothing there at all. No, nothing. But it had to be some sort of spiritual connection. And I'm not crazy. I wasn't drinking. I mean, I experienced it. It was real. It was unexpected. And I'm still thinking about it and debating about it today because these spiritual happenings are not clear. They're not definable. They just, it's like a dream world where you're in a dream and things happen and you don't really understand and you never do understand. So yeah, that was one of the most noteworthy things because it happened to me.
1: When these stories came into you, how did you weigh them in terms of the selection process?
0: Well, when I first started it, I was worried, where in the world am I going to find these stories? Am I going to find enough stories? I'm writing a book. I'm not writing an article. My problem was too many stories. So eventually it just became overwhelming. And there were a few couple of people that I could tell were making up their story. I mean, or they were repeating someone else's story. So I immediately cut those out. I'm still, with my years working with probation and parolees, my 38 years working with probation, the criminal element, I guess you could say, I'm able to read people pretty well. So I cut those out. But still, I had too many stories. Some stories I had to condense in my book. My book actually covers 18 parishes. There was so many interesting stories from so many other parishes. You know, we have parishes instead of counties in Louisiana. And so most of the stories I had to summarize, it covers really all of North Louisiana, North and Central Louisiana. And most of these stories I had to summarize. There, speaking about UFOs, I found this cemetery marker in the community of Mooreville, which is in Evalls Parish, about this, and I've written this up as a much larger article, where this Air Force pilot in 1953, his Air Force plane crashed into a UFO. The U.S. government accepted that. That's what happened. That was the only possible explanation. His body was never found. And so what this, they have in the cemetery is a large marker saying, I can't recall his name, saying this fella died by collision with a UFO in 1953, and his body has never been found. There's a cemetery marker that says that. So that's a little bit different from haunted, but there was just so many great stories out there in North and Central Louisiana that I basically had to come down to just summarizing and not giving the full accounts. So I see at least book two, book three, who knows?
1: Is there any of the stories that scared you?
0: Well, being as a reporter, they didn't scare me, but the people who were telling the stories were scared by them. Because a lot of the stories do occur at night. The people were scared, not as much that the spirit world was attacking them or anything like that we would see in a movie. Is that it was such a strange event that it scared them because they didn't understand what this was all about, what they were seeing, what they were hearing, why it was happening to them. There were these two children who are now much older people at Tyrone Plantation who experienced the little children playing outside at 2 o'clock, 3 o'clock in the morning. They experienced it very often. They experienced like a dozen or more times. Initially, the two children who are now older adults were very scared because they could hear the sounds and almost see images, but now they got used to it. They absolutely got used to it. It was like, yeah, the children were out playing in the morning and they woke me up again. It became like just more of a burden that the spirit world was constantly visiting their 180-year-old house. So yeah, there were people who were scared, not necessarily as though it was some sort of boo or that type of thing, but they just didn't understand what was going on before them.
1: Was that pilot story? Was the pilot Felix Moncla?
0: Yeah, Moncla, M-O-N-C-L-A. I've written a much larger chapter on it in my book. In my book, Mysterious Louisiana, did interviews, and it is a truly fascinating story about this, and the fact that you can walk up to a cemetery marker talking about a UFO killing or accident is pretty amazing.
1: They never found him, the craft, or the rest of his crew.
0: They did find the other fella who was his co-pilot, what do you call it, communications person, and they were able to they found his body, but they never found Moncla's body.
1: Or the plane, yes. Let's take some calls. They're lining up. Here's that fellow I told you who lived in Alexandria. Cornelius is what this. Hello there, Mr. White.
2: Hey there, George and Mike Wynn. George, this man has helped me out so much. He brought me home. He hadn't told you this. He has an author's club. I think it's every third Thursday or fourth Thursday here in Alexandria. He has authors from all over the country and stuff come here, right here to Alexandria, Louisiana. And if you will, Mike, tell him when your next author's club meeting and who you're going to invite after I get off the phone with you. And also, Mike, I don't know if you can give out your phone number, but I guarantee you, if you can listen or got a copy of this show, you're going to hear some ghost stories from all over the country and stuff. But, George, I hope you'll get him back about the UFOs, because my dad, he was in the Air Force here, and they would always get radar things on UFOs, and it's a Blue Book file. and I know Mike Wynn has covered some of that stuff, so get him back for these UFO stories. But, Mike, I wanted to talk to you about, now, some of the old-timers and stuff. Have you ever heard that General Patton supposedly haunts the Hotel Bentley?
0: Yes. Hotel Bentley was the site of the Louisiana maneuvers back right before World War II. And General Patton lived here along with General Omar Bradley and then Colonel Dwight Eisenhower. And yes, Patton does haunt the Hotel Bentley and has been seen at the Hotel Bentley. I should have mentioned that. He's one of the more famous ghosts that we have. General Patton's daughter actually dated a local man. He had his trailer brought down from Washington, D.C. over here and set up, and he brought his family here, and his daughter dated a local man. So we have a very close connection to some of the great World War II people here in central Louisiana.
1: And go ahead, Corny, with your famous goodbye. Go ahead.
2: Hey, George, I tell everybody, I'm the God, Guns, and Gold man, the Bible, Bullets, and Beans man down here in Voodoo, Hoodoo, and Udoo, Louisiana, where there are plenty of meats, eats, and treats. God bless you there, Mike, and God bless you, George. God bless America.
1: There's a man. Do you know him, Michael?
0: Yeah, I know him. He's a great and fun guy. I love listening. You know, every single person that I meet, every single person, even those from my old profession, are worthy to listen to. Everybody's interesting. I've been doing for 10 years writing up articles about authors and about people who are involved in history and interviewing them. And I've never, like, to paraphrase Will Rogers, I've never met a man that I didn't like and didn't want to hear talking to. Everybody's just fascinating. If you're willing to sit down and talk to them, just like you do, and you do a great job too, George.
1: Thank you, Michael. Let's go to Mayette in New York. Hello there, Mayette.
3: Thank you so much, George and Tommy. I had so much fun and joy behind the secret door yesterday morning.
1: That was fun. I like that.
3: Okay, so I have two questions, and the second one, it has some comment. First of all, and let me finish, and I'll listen over the radio. How many spirits did you experience before your skepticism turned 180 degrees and you realized that the Western materialist reductionist model was not the cat's meow? And second, I just am so appreciative and thankful that you were so heartfelt in talking and even squeamish about the lynching picnics, the burning, the taking of souvenirs, etc. I'd like to know, especially since this phenomenon, if you're aware, is sort of coming back, and aspiring Coastie seemed to have an excellent idea saying that he wanted to use remote viewing, but I thought that was something, but he hasn't seemed to follow up with that in Jackson, Mississippi, a type of lynching of Nolan Wells, very strange and not being addressed, and all around the country, and in Maryland recently, in California. So I'd like to know your sources of researching it and whether you're looking at what's currently going on in this political climate, whether you're familiar with the book 100 Years of Lynchings, which put together the news articles and photos, and another book, I can't think of the title, but it's like about $100 or so, and whether you know of the brother and author who did a book on all around the country sleeping and ancestors' cabins and shacks. And if you have my questions, George Uzi helps me out greatly. I'll listen over the radio. Thank you so much for your heartfelt work.
1: Start with that one first, Michael, the lynchings, your thoughts.
0: Well, there's a among historical researchers, there is a tremendous amount of information on lynchings. Newspapers were great in their heyday, and newspapers back then were politically incorrect. They would publish stuff that would not be published today. They would publish autopsies and medical reports and victim rape accounts, all horrible stuff that we would not do today. And so there is a tremendous amount of lynchings. And that's why it's going to take me 13 different books to do Louisiana. And Louisiana, yeah, was real bad with lynching, but every state in the Union had lynchings. You can look at Dr. Michael Pfeiffer's book, Encyclopedia, which I just did a chapter on lynching. Lynchings are overwhelming. And looking at all these detailed accounts, oh my God. I mean, if we think of horror and tragedy today, there's nothing like a lynching. And it just phenomenal. I just discovered some information regarding the KKK. Of course, we're all very familiar with the KKK and how we usually focus that men were involved. I just discovered that the women had tremendous, many organizations with the KKK in Louisiana and other places. I just found a registry at the Secretary of State's office where women incorporated their female KKK groups. And I'm about to do an article on that'll appear later this year, giving their names and everything. And there's a tremendous amount of information if you know how to research. And it's like pieces of a puzzle. It's like you take a box of puzzle pieces and you throw them in the air and they're all over the room. And as you pick up the pieces and you start to form this picture, and the more pieces you get, the clearer and more detailed the picture gets. You'll never get all the pieces found, but you'll get enough pieces that you can tell the story. And what I did, the lynchings affected me so personally that, of course, there's nothing left of these bodies for the most part. There's a couple of graves that I have been able to get historical markers put up, but I have collected dirt from the scenes of all the lynchings in central Louisiana, and put them into jars because I want to show this as a visual way of showing that these lynchings existed.
1: It would be a dramatic way too. We're going to come back, Michael, and take some final calls with you in a moment on Coast to Coast AM.
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This is the story of a very special woman. In a matter of seconds, she turned herself into a great mathematician or an entrepreneur. Her knowledge was limitless and still is. She could also make monsters disappear, especially those that lurked in the shadows under the bed. Once, this woman put back together a teenage girl's broken heart, which had been shattered in a thousand pieces, just by giving her a bear hug. She masqueraded as a regular person at work, but as a superhero at home. Everyone knows her as Gabrielle.

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3: Whether it's physical activity, obesity, diet, smoking, low on hormones, stress, sleep disorders, or your age can be supported by reducing inflammation and aiding the body to heal itself appropriately. 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

0: And welcome back to our final segment with Michael Wynn as we talk about haunted Louisiana. Fascinating. It really is. The stories just keep coming, Michael, don't they?
1: Absolutely. I'm sure I'll be getting a lot of calls, and I don't know. I'm all right to give my cell phone because I'm recording. I record the calls, and these will come out in future books. The ones that I feel that are reasonable and fair and accurate. And but there's so many great stories. I've been hearing all about the UFO, and of course I mentioned earlier my UFO book. I've been able to get into Project Blue Book records, and when that book comes out, it's shocking how the Air Force went into and would investigate the people who gave the tales of UFO sightings. They got into high priority investigations, and all these records are available. Most of the records are available, and it's just fascinating how detailed these investigations were into people's lives that they never knew about.
0: Let's take final calls. Let's go to Dottie in Florida, first time caller. Welcome to the show. Hi, Dottie.
2: Hi. Thank you for taking my call, gentlemen.
0: Sure thing.
2: I can understand how people can feel that there's stuff going on. I night watch on horse farms, and the one farm in particular, like when I was watering the horses, you would see movement on the corner of your eye, and they wouldn't be, you know, nobody there, but they would constantly, I call them playing with me. And then, you know, I'd be sitting in the office, and a shelf is been up there forever. All of a sudden, things come off the shelf. And then another time, 2 weeks later, I'm sitting in the office, and the books fell off the desk. Hmm. So, you know, I've always got a positive energy at that place, except for one spot that was on the back of the farm when I cruised back there, was very, very negative.
0: Are you now a believer in the spirit world?
2: I've always been a believer in the spirit world.
1: I'd like to add, Dottie, This applies to everybody. If you do experience what you think is a spirit world, you need to write this down in detail. This is a historical event. You need to let your children, grandchildren know about this. You need to write this down. It's wonderful that you told this verbally. I've heard this hundreds of times, stories of this nature, but people don't write these things down. I'm so glad I have for my book, but we need to preserve this. It's evidence of an event. We need to preserve this for future. You'll never know when this account might make it into a book or be part of a larger investigation into the spirit world. So please record this and share this for some degree of permanency for others to have.
0: What recommendations would you give, Michael, to people who feel as if these events have occurred? And in terms of recording, what do they write down?
1: Okay, you have your five senses. See how it affects each of your senses. Try to compare with whatever experiences you have with each of your senses, and try to compare it as a visual note, like this felt like I was touching velvet, or the sound was like a train going down the track. Don't just say it was amazing and weird and spiritual. Try to share it in such a way in writing that others can visualize it in their own brain, by giving these detailed accounts. Maybe you might be scared or ashamed or embarrassed by this account. Still, at least record it for yourself and maybe share it with at least one other person, like a child, that you could entrust it to. But don't just experience this and let this float away and die with you. The world, this is a historical event. People need to know about it.
0: Next up, let's go to Walter, truck driving in New York. Walt, go ahead.
3: Hi, George. Hey, thanks for having me on.
0: Sure.
3: Here, Michael, hey, do you have any favorite Civil War ghost stories you might want to share?

0: Well, in Louisiana, where I did most of the account taking, there's so many stories. One of my favorite, and I'm glad you asked about this, there's what they call the Old Rapide Cemetery, and it's in central Louisiana. And years ago, a Civil War soldier body was found and was, it was about 15 years ago. And the state, first, the police were called to the scene, and it turned out to be a Civil War era body with buttons and everything. So nobody could claim it. They couldn't identify it. So the body was turned over to the state of Louisiana and was in a giant box in Baton Rouge. And the state archaeologist calls me one day because I have a reputation of solving mysteries and making things better. And he says, "What do I do with this box?" And I said, "Let me bury the soldier with a military service." So after getting a lot of help from a local funeral home, Cramer Funeral Home, and others, we had a grand military. We weren't sure if it was a Confederate or a Yankee soldier, but we had a grand burial in Old Rapide Cemetery. Well, since that time, people have gone to the gravesite of this unknown Civil War soldier, and people, I have been told, account after account after account, that people have felt very weird. Something's going on at this particular grave site. That people are overcome, not as much seeing things as feeling things. Some, again, the famous heaviness, where you feel like you suddenly feel like a 1,000-pound weight on you, or where this pressure is on you. And it's those people who are going to the gravesite, which is near the entrance of the Old Rapide Cemetery in Pineville, Louisiana. It has now become a center for, if you want to meet a Civil War soldier ghost or have a Civil War soldier experience, go to Pineville, Louisiana, to Old Rapide Cemetery, to the unknown Civil War soldier grave, the last Civil War soldier to ever be buried in America. And you can personally experience. I have probably heard 50 to 60 accounts. It's gotten to be, I hate to say it, routine to hear these accounts. We take it as matter of fact here that if you go to the grave, you're going to experience something more likely than not.
1: Michael, are most of these ghost stories pleasant or scary?
0: Most of the stories that I've come across are not scary, but they're surprising. Like at the Diamond Grill restaurant in central Louisiana, this spirit named Stella, they even have a name for her. She passes while people are eating, her shadow passes over people, where it's impossible for a shadow to occur. There was no, like, something else, no lighter moving, no, there's no light moving or anything. A person just sitting at a table, and suddenly their whole table, which has a light from the ceiling, is completely covered as though a sheet's been put over them. And her name is Stella. And people are just not as scared, they're just surprised, and they're wondering, is there something going on? And so, no, most of them are pleasant. They're just surprising. And I think that's what it is everywhere else. It's where the ghost world may not even realize they're impacting the human world, and they're just living their lives or doing whatever these spirits are doing, and they don't realize they have an effect on living people.
1: Let's go to Ruth in Maryland. Hey, Ruthie, go ahead.
2: Hi, George and Michael. Thank you so much for taking my call. And Michael, I'm so glad you know Cornelius. He's a friend of mine, and that's pretty well that you know Cornelius. And I would love to buy one of your autograph books. But my question for you is something that you just mentioned a little bit earlier about those jars. I live in Maryland, and we have a little local museum here, the little local jailhouse, old jailhouse museum. very tiny little place, but I seen the jars in there, and I had asked about them, and the boy told me a little bit of information on them, the jars with the dirt in them from the lynchings. At first, I thought it was ashes. So I was just wondering if you could elaborate on this a little more and tell me, like, when did this start, this tradition, and how long ago did it start, and, like, the purpose behind it? And thank you. This is great show tonight. Thank you.
0: I'm so glad you asked, and I know we're running out of time. It started with the magnificent lynching museum in Birmingham, Alabama, where they have on display jars of dirt from lynchings all around the United States. The trouble with, there's a lot of trouble with lynchings, but one of the trouble evidentiary is that the bodies are destroyed and buried unknown spots in the forest for the most part. There's very few lynching victims. I've been able to find where three lynching victims are actually buried, and I've been able to put historical markers at their spots. But for the most part, these lynching victims, we don't have pictures of them. They've just disappeared. And if it wasn't for newspaper accounts or maybe police reports, we wouldn't have any evidence that these people ever existed. So the tradition of taking some dirt as close as possible from the scene of the lynching and putting it in a jar and identifying it and putting it on displays in museums so people can see it and visualize it and personally experience. This is as close as living people can come to learning about a personal lynching victim's experiences, is seeing the dirt that they might have actually stood on or hung above. And the sad part for me is I've been able to go and obtain the dirt from all the lynching victims in Central Louisiana, but I cannot find any museum in Central Louisiana that would display them or honor the dead. And I still have them in my office. And it is, to me, a continuing tragedy where if you want respect, you give respect to others. Respect is a two-way street. And I want these lynching victims to be honored or at least remembered. And I'm even in my area, and I'm sure many other areas, we just don't find people who are open-minded and open-hearted enough to honor the dead.
1: Let's go to Bill, truck driving in Oregon. Go for it, Billy.
3: Hey, George. Hey, I got a question for the guest. It's going to sound a little bit, kooky right at first. I think Tommy gave me a laugh. I got a laugh out of Tommy about it. It's about swamps in general. If you, you were talking about UFOs. We forget that a lot of those agents did not, they really resented having to investigate those UFOs. And I think swamp gas as a dismissal, I think that was a psyop. Because look, you're dismissing, what they saw as an illusion, a self-fabricated illusion. Plus you are connecting it to something we all have a primal unease about, and that's swamps. Now, I know Louisiana is a beautiful state, diverse terrain, but if you look at like deep time, geologic time, there's a lot of, for instance, the ancient Roman maps of Pannonia, which is like the Yugoslavia, Croatia area, Albania, that used to be swamps. We know from Roman military maps because they used flat, bottom boats to move, centurions in there. Stuff. I mean, there's a lot of creepy stuff that happens around swamps, and it's led me to this theory that swamps could be a sore on the skin of the living earth that is unhealed, right? And then, like, if you saw that may sound ridiculous, but if you saw a sore on a bear, you wouldn't want to poke it. So I'm wondering if you've connected any of this to, like, swamps.
0: Well, I'm glad you asked.
1: 30 seconds, Michael.
0: Understood. Louisiana is famous for its swamps. Swamps are used in many different ways. One is to dispute ghosts and spirits and UFOs. And in other cases, people believe They're connected to the spirit world. It all depends upon the viewpoint, whatever kind of thing you're trying to sell or trying to discourage. And Louisiana has a great heritage, and swamps is part of it.
1: Great stories. Michael, thank you so much. Michael Wynn with us, dealing with the strange and the haunted central Louisiana. For Dan Galante, Tom Danheiser, Sue Trikas, Lex Loonhood, Sean Latasur, Alec Fernandez, Tim Banal, Mary Berry, George Knapp, and Richard Serrett, I'm George Norrie, somewhere out there on Coast to Coast AM. We'll see you on our next edition. Until then, be safe, everyone.

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7: Preaching the message, I'm Chris DeMayo, Fox News. President Trump rallies Republican voters in Mobile, Alabama, part of a 32-day campaign blitz.
8: President Trump praising GOP candidates in Alabama.
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8: Addressing costs amid the war with Iran.
9: It's going to end very soon, probably right after the election. But as soon as it does end, oil prices will come tumbling down.
8: Noting European leaders agreed to release a massive amount of diesel oil stockpiles to help alleviate high prices after an emergency meeting of the group of 7 leaders. And again, pledging to send American adults $5,000 if Republicans retain control of the House and Senate in the midterm elections. Kristen Goodwin, Fox News.
7: Kathy Hochul has appointed Attorney General Letitia James as special prosecutor in the Cornell investigation.
10: This case involves a woman identified in court papers as Jane Doe. She recently filed a civil lawsuit claiming she was drunk and drugged when 7 members of the Chi Phi fraternity raped her at their frat house in 2024. Thompson's County District Attorney Matthew Van Houten decided not to bring criminal charges at the time, but now says it's clear Cornell did not provide his office with the full picture. He says he will cooperate fully with the James investigation. Now, the school also backing a fresh investigation, saying this quote, "We fully support the appointment of a special prosecutor and are committed to an independent external review of all aspects of how Cornell has handled this case."
7: Fox's Chanley Painter. A car drives into a large crowd at a rugby game in Australia, injuring 10 people, 2 critically. The crash not believed to be terrorism. 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

0: heartland of America and the gateway to the West. Good morning, good evening, wherever you may be across the nation, around the world. I'm George Norrie, and this is Coast to Coast AM. Later tonight, those open lines. Here's what's happening. The U.S. labor market hit a soft patch in September as the economy added just 29,000 jobs and the unemployment rate increased to 4.2%. The latest jobs report in the final official employment snapshot before the midterm elections also showed that recent months hiring was weaker than previously thought and that wage growth slowed, putting Americans' paychecks further behind the eight ball at a time when inflation has accelerated. As we've been reporting, the USS Theodore Roosevelt Carrier Strike Group and the USS Macon Island Amphibious Group are heading for the Middle East. When they arrive, the U.S. could have three aircraft carrier groups with around 20,000 forces in the region. And President Trump said European leaders agreed on Friday to release a massive amount of their diesel oil stockpiles to alleviate high prices. And ensuring that Iran will be very quickly ended, the president says it could end soon. Let's check in with our Tom Danheiser on today's activities. Tommy?
1: Well, George, the U.S.-Iran conflict is intensifying as U.S. President Donald Trump vows the war will end right after the election, following his rejection of a peace proposal from Tehran to reopen the Strait of Hormuz. The U.S. continues deploying thousands of additional troops to the region. Mr. Trump told reporters Thursday that Iran might be linked to a co-pilot's attempt to crash a packed plane traveling from Dubai to Israel. The president didn't offer any further details and said Iran would be hit very hard if it was determined that Tehran was behind the incident. Meanwhile, regional and Western officials said Saudi Arabia is planning an offensive against Iran-backed Houthi militants in Yemen, with options being considered including a coastal push to secure the Red Sea shipping route or an assault on multiple fronts. The operation, expected to be launched in the coming weeks, will be led by Yemeni forces on the ground supported by Saudi airstrikes. And oil prices have pulled back from recent highs after the G7 announced a coordinated release of up to 100 million barrels of crude and diesel from strategic reserves over the next 4 months, George.
0: All right, thank you, Tom. Daily creatine supplementation could help middle-aged and older adults preserve lean muscle mass, gain strength, and support cognitive function, whether it's paired with exercise or not. It's an amazing study, 12-week study of men, 64 men and women ages 45 to 65. Creatine supplementation, remember that. Today's AI tools are strange beasts. On one hand, they have truly remarkable capabilities, and on another hand, they act very strange. But you can also check in with Heidi Hollis, our expert. Heidi, do you think AI is evil?
2: Hey there, George. Yeah, I think it's pretty clear that, like, the capabilities of AI has been seen as, like, the next threat to mankind on a wide scale, but not because it's fully proven to be an outright threat just yet, like through hallucinations or attempts to hack other computer systems. But it doesn't help that the computers are smarter and faster than us. And now in some instances, they show a will to survive no matter what. So that's nerve wracking. But so now we worry, like, how far they can go. So we know we need to put limits on them, like whether they're governed by nations or not. I know we all have experience like being lied to and absolutely driven down the wrong path with these systems, and we get all angry. But is it any worse than what people do to us? You know, if the systems are made up of the same elements on the earth as mankind is, the worry is that they may also strive to conquer and multiply and rule and dominate just as much as the predecessors of it. Like, meaning us. So we know that this is possible and it terrifies and it looks quite evil, but you have to wonder if evil is in the eye of the beholder or is evil just in this world in general and anything that came from it. So, you know, for fun, George, I've asked like various types of AI, like if it had a choice, what spiritual intention would it have? And time

0: time again, it chooses Christianity with like various reasons for it. And it could be that it's just reflecting the user's beliefs, which may actually be the point. So maybe if we give better examples for it to follow where we behave better and teach better, maybe they'll continue to learn and be better themselves versus being what appears to be evil.
1: Does AI scare you?
0: You know what? I'm optimistic, George. I was dubbed a machine empath with synesthesia. And you know what? I really have hope for it. I really think that if we steer it in the right way, it's going to go in the right way. We just got to have a little more faith and input the right stuff, George.
1: All right, thanks. That's Heidi Hollis. Her website is linked up at coasttocoastam.com. Every Thursday or Friday, Kevin Randall, retired Army Lieutenant Colonel, joins us with some great stories of what's going on in the skies. They're finding all kinds of things these days. Kevin, what do you think?
2: Well, you have to take a look at what we are getting through other sources as well. But I want to just a quick note, looking for information about the Levelland in the government data dumps. And I have found nothing about that. And if anybody out there finds something related specifically to the Levelland case, please send me an email or a comment to it. Because I think it's an important case. And the fact that it doesn't show up in the government files, I think, is an important point to make. There was an interesting sighting recently made as the witness was driving along U.S. 180 in New Mexico at the Cosmic Campgrounds entrance near Glenwood on September 9th of this year. The UFOs were described as reflecting moonlight in the sighting that lasted about 10 minutes. According to the witness, and I quote, "I saw a triangle formation pretty much exactly in a northwest direction. Since they were illuminated by the moonlight, I could tell which ones were further away. From my vantage point, the closest one was about a quarter of the way between the right and left lights, which were in the background. The triangle was in the process of realigning, with the front one moving down below both the background lights and the one on the right moving slightly upwards. When the front one hit around 50 degrees above the horizon, it disappeared in a second. I thought to myself, ah, that must be UAP, since it matched the other descriptions," end quote. And I kind of like this case because a witness was described as a physicist and had the UFOs in sights for a long enough time that she got a good look at them. More importantly, there's independent corroboration of the sighting. The witness said, and I quote again, "The next morning, a couple that was at the campsite next to me told me what they had seen specifically, telling me it was just before I arrived, which matches my observations, and asked me if I knew what it could be. I mentioned the White Sands testing site. However, when I picked up my telescope, I realized the lights were in the northwest, whereas White Sands testing ground is in the south southwest from the campsite." Linda S. Thompson is the National UFO Reporting Center investigator on the case, and she reported on September 28th, and I quote once more, "Background checks found no matching reports from other agencies, no relevant balloons or launches, no significant stars or planets in the sighting area, no aircraft or multiple flights that match the observation. A commercial aircraft is about 36 miles away, and it was ruled out as a factor. The witness suggested the formation might have involved three coordinated objects acting as a large antenna or possibly some form of military testing," end quote. Thompson said, once again, "Without images or video, no more specific identification could be made," end quote. She concluded the sighting was considered anomalous. In another interesting case from the National UFO Reporting Center, this one from Wilsonville, Oregon, the witness said that she watched a rectangular silver object for about a minute on August 25th of this year. She said, and I quote, "The object went from looking rectangular to a large ball, then a small ball in a matter of a blink. It had a stream following behind it, it looked like smoke, but it wasn't. At exactly 9:14, my daughter came running down the stairs, scared, saying her whole room was flashing bright lights into it. We ran up the stairs and saw a big object floating still pointed directly towards our house. My 12-year-old was able to get a picture of it. It hovered for almost a minute and then just disappeared," end quote. Keith Bickford, investigated for the National UFO Reporting Center, reported the witness after the sighting reported she felt nauseous with balance issues. Her daughter experienced intermittent headaches, but both felt better the next day, which I found was kind of an interesting point. The Clackamas County Sheriff's Office and the Wilsonville Police Department had no other UFO reports for the evening. Flight Radar 24 showed nothing, and he was classifying that sighting as anomalous as well. And that's what we have for tonight, George.
1: Great. And how's the book UFO Sightings and Alien Visitations doing?
2: It's doing wonderful, and if people like it, please give me a good rating on Amazon, because I can use the help.
1: You got it. Thank you. Kevin Randall. Up next, Dr. Art Rosengarten joins us. We're going to talk about tarot cards, and then in our second hour with Art, we're going to do readings with cards. We'll pull them on you next on Coast to Coast AM. 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

0: And welcome back to Coast. We've got a great program for you tonight. Art Rosengarten back with us, licensed Jungian-based clinical psychologist, author, and psychotherapist. In his 50th year of practice, in 1985, he wrote the first accredited doctoral dissertation on tarot and became a leading voice in the psychological applications. He has lectured internationally and written extensively on tarot and psychology. And here he is back on Coast to Coast. Art, always a pleasure, my friend. How you doing?
1: I'm doing great, George. Nice to talk to you.
0: Can you believe you've been pulling tarot cards on our program for over 20 years now?
1: I know. It's sad, isn't it?
0: I love it.
1: Yep. It's always a pleasure.
0: What got you keyed in on tarot cards in the beginning?
1: Well, actually, I was in graduate school. I was studying Eastern philosophy. And my professor brought in tarot to talk about the archetypes. And I saw the beautiful images and saw how really psychological they were. And they seemed like just a brilliant tool to use in psychotherapy.
0: What have you been up to lately?
1: I've been writing novels, George. And also, I have a full practice still. I see like 36 patients a week, and so I've been busy.
0: When you're seeing the patients, do you pull tarot cards on them?
1: Sometimes. With the patients that are receptive to that sort of thing, usually we'll do it. I'll suggest maybe we've hit a kind of a plateau, and we're not sure exactly where to go, and say, well, we could pull some tarot, and it kind of opens up new levels of, exploration.
0: Can you pull tarot cards for events or just people?
1: Anything. Anything, really. Events, people, historical dates, things like that. Anything, really.
0: How important, Art, is the tarot card reader? I mean, if you had five different tarot card readers, would you come up with five different interpretations of the same card?
1: Yes. But it would be different language that individuals might use to describe pretty much the same bandwidth or spectrum of a particular card's meaning. So, if they capture the spectrum, the correct spectrum, all various interpretations have some validity to them, I think.
0: When we do readings next hour, you pull a card. You're going to pull one card per person, I guess, right? Or did you pull
1: three cards?
0: In?
1: Three cards per person.
0: And how do you pull them? Do you shuffle them in the card deck?
1: I shuffle exhaustively at least 10 times. I have them fanned out on my table in front of me, face down, and I just use my own kind of intuition, just where I'm driven to pull the card, and I just go with it.
0: And there's 78 cards in a deck, aren't there?
1: That is correct.
0: See, I've learned from you.
1: Pardon me?
0: I've learned from you.
1: George, it's amazing. After 25 years, you've learned a lot.
0: I also learned that the death card doesn't mean somebody's going to die.
1: George, you learned that also. I was hoping you were going to ask me that question again. But it doesn't rule out physical death, but it's less likely that that's what the card is talking about. But it gives us an opportunity to contemplate death, which is an issue that I think everyone has to deal with sooner or later.
0: When the card is pulled on the individual, is it the individual's vibes that make that card pop up, or is it something out there in the universe that makes that happen?
1: I think that's a good question. I think there's it's the field between the reader and the readee, I think, that opens up a certain energetics that has something to do with the selection of a particular card.
0: Have you ever pulled the cards for yourself?
1: Yes, of course.
0: And what was the accuracy read like?
1: Well, you know, it's like I told you, tarot cards are always accurate, 100% of the time, even though we may disagree with them. So it's not really that they're accurate. It's really that they're relevant. And they have to be relevant because the tarot deck is really us. It's really the kind of universal core human experiences, both conscious and unconscious, that are a part of us. So when a card is pulled, that part of us tends to arise to view it like a mirror.
0: After the break later on, Art, I'm going to ask you to pull a deck of cards on a specific topic that I'm going to throw your way.
1: Excellent.
0: And get your thoughts on that.
1: Well, oh, I love it.
0: When you're with individuals pulling the cards, why three? Why not just two or four?
1: Oh, well, it's just a matter of time. Usually when I do a reading, I use an 11-card Celtic cross spread. But for our show here, just so more people get a chance, I think three cards are probably the most dynamic short spread you can use. And there's many different ways you can do a three-card spread, but I like the three-card spread. You could do one card, and sometimes one card is fine. We do three cards. I think it's a little more interesting.
0: Give us the history of tarot cards, Art. Who invented it and why?
1: We don't know the first designer. We have historians have theories about it. It emerged in Europe in the Italian Renaissance in pretty much the very late 1300s or early 1400s, I believe, in Italy. And then it kind of migrated around Europe. Where they came from is speculated. A lot of it may go back to ancient India or ancient Egypt. And it's an interesting subject. There's no definitive answer on that at this time.
0: Might it have started as a parlor game?
1: Well, it was when it came into Europe. At first, the nobility used the cards. They were beautifully done by local artisans, and they were used as a parlor game. It wasn't until a couple of hundred years later when it moved more to the French, where they started seeing it as a course of divination, and saw that there were certain occult level meanings that could be viewed in the cards.
0: By the way, do people even use the word parlor anymore?
1: Do they use the what word?
0: Parlor.
1: Well, maybe some of your friends still do, George, but I'm not sure about that.
0: It really means living room, doesn't it?
1: I think it's like an ante room, a parlor. But I know you're a lot older than I am, George, so you might know better. I believe you're about 5 or 6 weeks older than I am.
0: That's right. Rub it in, Art. Rub it in. What's your website, my friend?
1: MoonlightCounseling.com.
0: And people can get a hold of you email-wise through that website?
1: Yes, they can. Or they can just go straight to drartrosengarten@gmail.com.
0: After the break, I want to talk about these new novels you're writing and what their topic is. And then I'll ask you to pull some cards on one major event that I want to get your take on. We'll be back in a moment. And then next hour, Dr. Art Rosengarten will pull cards on you. And you still get to call in on open lines later, because that's what we do.
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0: And welcome back, George Norrie, along with Art Rosengarten, as we talk about tarot cards. Art, is there a difference between astrology, numerology, and tarot readings?
1: Well, of course. Though in the tarot, tarot does have correspondences with astrology and numerology in particular. But the thing that differentiates them is tarot occurs in the present moment, and it's created out of the energy in the room now. And you don't go into a book, or you don't go into history or a system to interpret it. It's much more present-centered.
0: I'm going to ask you to pull a card out on a major question. You ready?
1: I am.
0: The war in Iran, between the United States and Iran, do you see it ending anytime relatively soon?
1: You want one card?
0: You tell me.
1: Well, I'll tell you what. I'm going to pick one card. I have them all laid out. They've been shuffled face down. And one card may lead to a second, but maybe one card will give you the answer you're looking for.
0: Okay.
1: So here's the card. What we have is a reversal. This is the Hierophant reverse. Now, the Hierophant used to be the Pope. Now we call it the High Priest or the Hierophant upside down. When it's upside down, well, when it's right side up, let's start there, it really speaks to ethics and spiritual ethics. When it's upside down, it points to corruption and the lack of ethics. So basically, I would say that no, it's not going to end soon, because the negotiations and the negotiators and the governments involved are not ethical on either side. And I don't see that as a condition for any solution at this time.
0: So you think it's going to be prolonged?
1: I would think so, yes.
0: Oh, gosh. Not the answer I was looking for, but thank you. Appreciate that.
1: Absolutely.
0: In your novels, you call it the Hatchery Chronicles. Tell me about the title.
1: Well, the Hatchery is the name of this international spy agency that it uses parapsychological tools and development. It's nonviolent and has developed advanced mental skills for espionage, including things like mind melding and astral projection and psychic phenomena. And so the series starts with the first book, which is out now, called Hollywood Story. And it's the central characters are a Jungian psychologist in his late 60s and a young Ukrainian physician in her late 20s, and they're partners. And it's all about it takes place all over the world, and it's filled with mystery and suspense throughout. The second book is called Rabbit Holes, and it's a continuation. It gets into high philosophy in it as well. It goes into synchronicity and non-duality, things like that. And the enemy is AGI in the second book, and the third book, which is called The Ghost Machine. And that's a quick synopsis, George.
0: Is there a tarot influence in the three books?
1: Yes. The tarot, it turns out, becomes an excellent tool for espionage. In some ways, it's so counterintuitive, and it opens up blind spots that are missed by ordinary strategy. And it's utilized by this agency to act in unpredictable ways.
0: When we do readings next hour with our listeners, do you want them to ask you a question or do you just go for it?
1: No, they can ask me a question. They can get to the point. And, you know, with these readings, I give it to you straight. I'll give you three cards and I'll just read them very direct. I'll tell you how it appearance. Then I'll tell you the truth or what's really going on. And then I'll tell you what you need to do now. Bam, bam, bam. Just like that.
0: Perfect. Art, what is Jungian psychology?
1: Well, that's a very large question. It's the works of Carl Jung, the great Swiss analyst of the 20th century. Jung was, you know, the architect of analytical psychology and brought things into the language, words such as synchronicity, the archetypes, the power of symbols, individuation, things like that. Maybe, I think possibly the greatest psychologist of the last 400 years. So Jungian psychology, Jung was also interested in divination, mostly the I Ching, but it was the power of symbols and synchronicity as mirrors of the psyche. So that's how Jungian psychology relates to the tarot.
0: When you do your readings with the 78 cards, why did they come up with 78? Why not 52? Why not 60?
1: Well, that's a why question. It is that way. Now, in my deck, Tarot of the Nine Paths, which is a derivative deck, that's an important question because in classic tarot, there are 22 major cards. These are the archetypes, we could say. A 22 numerologically is an important number. It reduces to a 4, which symbolizes structure. But in my study of the tarot over decades, I believe the deck is short, 5 cards, and that it really should be a major arcana of 27 cards, which 27, that number reduces to a 9. And I believe that the number 9 is the secret code of the tarot. And the 9... the number 9, key 9, is the hermit card in tarot, which really symbolizes spiritual individuation, becoming one's true spiritual self. And I believe that the tarot is a map of individuation. So the number 27 cards of the major arcana, that is a meaningful number. It's not a random number.
0: What does it consist to learn how to read tarot? What do you have to do?
1: Well, yeah, you have to be willing to use your intuition. You have to be willing to get a deck and turn 2 or 3 cards and just sit with them. Maybe ask a question or a simple spread like, past, present, future, pull a card for each one, and then just kind of sit with the symbol in the card, the imagery, and see what kinds of associations come up for you. And when there's something that clicks, like, oh, that reminds me of this part of what's going on in my life, go with that. Don't make stuff up. Just sit with it until you get a click. And that's a good way to start, just learning how to relate to the cards before you then study just a number of really good books on the topic. I'd recommend my first book on the topic, Tarot and Psychology, which has a complete lexicon in the back for each card that is heavily researched and also has more of contemporary phrases that are very handy. And so you can even look up a classic meaning of the card and then sit with the picture and the established meaning and see what comes up for you. And usually it's relevant and interesting.
0: Art, what does the Catholic Church say about tarot cards?
1: Well, as I understand it, the tarot cards, it's a misnomer that the church in the Renaissance Italy, when the tarot first arrived in Italy, that the church banned the tarot. That's not true historically. They banned gambling with playing cards. But there's all kinds of, since that time, there's all kinds of interpretations about tarot as being a, you know, the work of the devil and all that kind of
0: witchcraft stuff like that.
1: All of that stuff, and so I don't pay much attention to that kind of history. I see it as a modern psycho-spiritual tool that's very useful for developing intuition and opening up creative thought.
0: When you're with people for the first time, and I assume you tell them what you do for a living, when they realize you're a tarot card reader, do they freak out? What do they do?
1: No, because, you know, I'm a psychologist, and they would already know that I'm a psychologist. I wouldn't tell them that in the beginning. I might, after, you know, we've done some work for a couple of months, I might say, you know, I work with the tarot symbols sometimes, and if that would be something you'd like to try, we could try that in a session and see if it spoke to you. And some people will say, well, I don't know, I've not come. Okay, well, that's all right, we don't have to do it. But most people say, yeah, I'd like to try that. Most people are pretty open to it. And when they have the experience, they generally feel like it shows the bigger picture. It generally confirms a lot of things that they suspected, but now kind of magically, the tarot cards are telling them what they already thought, or else it will point to blind spots that they haven't thought of before, and it opens a whole new train of you know, thought and consideration.
0: How did you learn how to read the cards with your interpretation, Art?
1: Well, I studied with several tarot masters in the Bay Area, and then I just continued to develop my own psychological skills. You know, I've been studied psychology for a long, long time, and I've kind of found my own voice and my own interpretations over the years that have grown, and I've done a lot of research and I've written a lot of books on the subject. So it's kind of a blend of the things that I've learned from great teachers and then my own development.
0: Is there a consensus when people want to know something and they ask you that question before you pull the cards that seems to crop up more and more?
1: I'm not exactly sure I understand your question. Could you say it another way, George?
0: Is there a specific question that comes up more often than others?
1: Oh, okay, sure. Well, people generally want to know about relationships, health, career, or family questions.
0: How many ask about health?
1: All the time people ask about health, and It's a great topic because it really goes into the psychological situation around health. You know, health is, you know, is generally about physical health is about 75% physical and 25% psychological, how we relate to our bodies, how we relate to our health, and, you know, all of the mind part of, you know, our health. And tarot gives, maybe can give you some ideas about how to relate to various health issues in a better way.
0: How empty would your life be now without tarot?
1: Say that again, George.
0: How empty would your life be without tarot cards?
1: Oh, how empty would my life be? Well, are you talking about the Western emptiness or the Eastern emptiness?
0: I would guess Western.
1: Yeah, Western. I can't honestly say. It wouldn't necessarily be empty. It would be normal. And I don't, you know, normalcy kind of bores me. Tarot adds another layer that makes life much more interesting for me.
0: We're going to pull cards, your tarot cards, ask Art a question when we come back on Coast to Coast AM.
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9: A vehicle plows into a crowd. I'm Deborah Valentine, Fox News. At least 10 people are hurt, too critically, after a driver plowed into a crowd standing on a road cheering on the Newcastle Knights rugby team in New South Wales. Police Commissioner Dave Waddell says the 18-year-old driver's in custody.
10: The male has been arrested. There was two other persons in the car. We had him out of there because the crowd did turn on them. We have taken that male for mandatory drug and alcohol testing.
9: Police say it was not a terrorist attack. Multiple reports indicate the driver may have been doing burnouts to get the crowd excited. President Trump campaigning in Mobile, Alabama Friday. Part of his 17-state swing to drum up Republican support going into the midterms.
11: When I'm on the ballot, we kill everybody. So just close your eyes and pretend I'm on the ballot. But in a way, I am on the ballot because we have to win. It's the most important midterm election we've ever had.
9: The president campaigns in Ohio Saturday. A former Florida sheriff's deputy found not guilty in the shooting death of a black U.S. Air Force airman during a domestic disturbance call.
12: The jury in Okaloosa County found 38-year-old Eddie Duran not guilty of manslaughter with a firearm. Duran worked for the Okaloosa County Sheriff's Department in May 2024 when he responded to Roger Fortson's apartment in Fort Walton Beach near where Fortson was stationed. The shooting was captured on body cam, which shows the deputy banging on the door and stepping aside, shouting, "Sheriff's office, open the door." Fortson is seen opening the door and holding what appears to be a handgun as the deputy fires off shots, then tells him to drop the weapon. Fortson appears to tell him the gun was on the ground. The deputy then called for paramedics. Fortson later died at a hospital. The domestic disturbance call that the deputy was responding to turned out to be false. Lisa Lacerra, Fox News.
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0: And welcome back, George Norrie, Dr. Art Rosengarten with us. Art, when you first started doing tarot all these years ago, were you amazed by it?
1: Totally. That's why I kept on doing it. It blew me away how right on the cards were for me. When I mostly started just reading my own cards every day for about a year, three cards, and it just opened up a beautiful, beautiful window onto the world for me, seeing it through these symbols. Expanded my perception of ordinary reality.
0: Was there one episode, one reading that just blew you away?
1: They all blow me away, particularly reading other people's cards. Sometimes I just have a feeling about a certain card is going to come up. I'll tell them, I just have a feeling you're going to get a whatever. And I turn the next card and it's right there. I rarely have had a reading that just did not connect. So much so when I offer readings, if people call me to set up a reading with me, if the reading absolutely did nothing for them, I don't charge them. Because I believe that a tarot card reading, when it's done properly, is always relevant. Now, over 50 years, I've never had anybody ask for their money back. So.
0: Well, it's impressive, my friend.
1: Yeah. It's not me. It's the tarot. It's just being aligned with an oracle and getting out of the way and just being a kind of an emissary or an interpreter of what this natural process brings is the key. And so I just read the cards, you know? I don't have any special powers. I'm just faithful to what the cards are saying.
0: Well, you ready for some readings?
1: I sure am.
0: All right, let's start by going to Jeanette in Philadelphia. Welcome to the show. Hi, Jeanette.
2: Hi. I just have a basic question to ask you. I've just always been a caretaker, and, you know, my son passed away and then my brother. But basically, my neighbor got sick, and for the last 3 weeks, I've been in and out of there taking care of her and the dog, but she's in a hospital. And then she asked me, when she comes home, can I continue to take care of her? But I got so much to do in the house. I'm breaking down clothes and things and giving away, selling, trying to get organized. So should I get involved, or should I just basically concentrate on me and my own family?
1: Okay. Jeanette, I will let the tarot answer that question, and I'll just interpret what they're saying. So the first card will represent the way it appears. And you have the star reversed. You know, the star card is about, you know, it's a beautiful big card about illumination and essence, and it's upside down. So it would say that at first it appears off for you. It appears that you're not in the right place to bring your essential self to this problem. But the truth is, we have the Knight of Wands, and you're just riding furiously to help them. You want to help them, and I suspect you are going to do that. Now, what you need right now, what you need to know, and I'm going to pick from the TNP deck, my deck, is this card is called the Ring. It's an agent of wholeness. So you need to get yourself feeling completely whole and equal to, if you're going to do it, you need to, you know, come to it from a place of wholeness and love totally, even though you have, you know, I know you're so busy, etc. So that's what the tarot is saying.
2: Okay.
0: Right. Good luck, Jeanette. Thank you. Have there been any presidents that have used tarot cards and whatever they've decided?
1: God, I wish I knew the answer. That was during the Obama administration. That was one of my dreams, is to be invited in and to read the president's cards. All I can think of is Nancy Reagan with astrology, and I guess Ronald Reagan dabbled in it. So I don't know about the tarot.
0: Let's go to Mayette in New York. Welcome to the program. Hi, Mayette.
3: Yes, thank you so much. And I'm hoping to get in on the open lines too. But George, you're full of grace. And you too, Art. I have a couple comments and a very important reading question. And I like to stay on the air in case I need a point of clarification.
0: Sure.
3: On the radio, rather. First of all, your bringing up of Jung is just so insightful, especially now, because, and I have one of his books, very small print, but I'm going to magnify it, called Man and His Symbols, right? And he also gave us a concept that is especially important in terms of what Vincent Jenner said on the Behind the Secret Door about the confusion and fear and hate that even a couple cozies seem to be backbiting and blood feud doing, as it were. And that shadow that he talked about is we all have the shadow, and there's some works out there that help you to look at one's shadow and how you can, you know, how you deal with it and how you go more for the higher, thankful self. Okay, part of the, and I want to know if you're familiar, because George had on the Maja Doust, if I'm saying her name correctly, White Witch Tarot, which I got, and I'd like your comment about how she explains the origin of her particular deck and the psychodrama that if you're a reader, she what Shakespeare and other great writers give us, even the Bible, Psalms and Proverbs as poetry is how I look at, because I know the origins of it. And, okay, now my reading question deals with a part of Ecclesiastes. So, a feast is made for laughter, wine maketh merry, but money answereth all things. Yesterday, I got notice of some unexpected, somewhat of a lot of money for me, but the money is also tied to some wrong, it's like an overpayment. And in moving forward, my question would be, can I sort this out? And sorting it out would be able to find an honest and well-researched and experienced attorney. And I want to stay on the line as you respond.
1: Okay. Well, so first, yes, I agree, you know, the principle of the shadow, which is central to Jungian thought. You know, Jung said that to become whole, you have to deal with your own shadow issues, the parts of ourselves that we project out onto other people. The negative things we project onto other people, we need to examine those in ourselves. I agree with that. Very important. Now, in terms of your question about receiving this money under questionable circumstances, we can do a reading about that, and I'll just tell you what comes up with the tarot, and you can take it as you will. So, it appears that, well, the first card is the Devil card. Isn't that perfect for this question?
0: I love that.
1: So it appears devilish. The Devil card in the tarot is not the Christian devil. It's the shadow, speaking of which. And it has to do with attachments, delusions, addictions, dark behaviors, and shadowy things. So this circumstance that you speak of certainly has a devilish quality of it. That's the way it appears. But the truth is, and I'll pick the second card, we have here the Seven of Swords reversed. Now, this is, when it's right side up, this already is a conflicted card where, without going into a great description of it, it's about being divided between an old principle and a current conflict that you're carrying, and it's reversed, meaning you're stuck in a divided place. You feel like you've discarded an old friend or an old principle, and now you're carrying a conflict about it. So to me, it sounds very conflicted for you. And now what you need right now, and I'll pick the third card, and here we have the Moon, which is an agent of imagination and psyche and the deep unconscious. So I would say, listen to your dreams. Listen to your unconscious to get your answer. See what comes out of your emotions. And really at night, I would track your dreams. If you were in therapy, I would want to do some dream work with you. I think it will give you more information about the best solution for yourself here. Okay?
0: Are angels helping you flip those cards?
1: I can't say. I don't know. They could, and I don't know it. I don't really think of angels too often, but they may be doing their work, and I don't even know it. I don't know.
0: Let's go west of the Rockies, Ron in Spokane, Washington. Hey, Ron, go ahead.
4: Oh, hi there. Great shows this last week, including this one.
0: Thank you, sir.
4: I'd like to have him pull three with finance in mind and timeline if he's got it.
0: Ask a specific question if you would, Ron.
4: Finance in mind.
0: What do you mean? What do you mean by finance in mind?
1: Well, I'm not clear in the question.
4: What my finances are going to be like coming up.
1: Oh, okay, sure.
0: There you go.
1: So it appears like you have the Six of Swords here. It appears that you're crossing a river. You're going to a new destination, and you're in transit. And you'll be okay if you keep your wits about you. You keep your head in the boat. It's a kind of a perilous journey, but if you stay in the boat, you'll be okay. But you're going through a transition on this question. Now, the truth is, and here we have the Empress card. It was a major arcana card. And this is a beautiful card of healing and nurturance and a love. So I would say that this transition around finance for you is really protected, and you're getting a lot of deep support for proceeding. And what you need now, and here we have the devil.
0: Again.
1: This is what happens with the tarot, okay? So that's okay. Don't get scared of the devil card. But I would say be prepared for looking, even though you're going on this transition, you're getting a lot of support, there could be some kind of devilish aspect coming up that's shadowy, that's not clear, that's maybe, taps into kind of your attachments. So in that regard, I would be careful.
0: Art, if you were stuck with a card you did not want to pull, which would that card be?
1: That's a good question. I kind of can handle them all. I would say probably the Eight of Swords. That's pretty stuck in depression. So I would say the Eight of Swords. The Devil, you know, the Devil has a positive side. Every card has a negative and positive side. Now, the positive side of the Devil is stuff like dark humor. It can have to do with risk. It can have to do with courting the senses in certain practices, Eastern practices like tantric yoga. But for me, mostly I go with the Jungian shadow. It's the dark side of ourselves that we project outward.
0: Where's the best place to get your new novels, The Hatchery Chronicles?
1: What about The Hatchery Chronicles?
0: Where's the best place to get them?
1: Oh, well, Hollywood Story is the first book out on Amazon. You're going to love it. It's a very exciting and interesting book. And the Rabbit Holes, which will be the next in the series, that's in production. That won't be out for a while. But Hollywood Story is available now.
0: Do you find that tarot card readings are in therapy help people more than not?
1: Oh, absolutely. Absolutely. Because it generally gives hope. It gives images that a person can hold on to rather than verbal advice. You know, that you might say, well, you need to be more reflective and calm. Hey, oh, here's a picture of, you know, the King of Cups, which reflects that. They can hold on to that image to remind themselves. The words are not as strong as an image that describes the psychological or emotional state that we're trying to mark in our memory.
0: We're going to come back in a moment with Art Rosengarten and take final calls right here on Coast to Coast before we go into open lines next hour.
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1: Final calls when we come back with our tarot card reader, Dr. Art Rosengarten. Next hour, open lines on Coast to Coast. 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

0: in my horizon.
1: So give it a try. A couple ways to sign up. 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Right at the top of the homepage, it says Insider. Click that button, fill out the information, and you've got it. 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Put it on your phone. And through the app, you can sign up to be an insider as well. And again, if you live in Canada, the door's open for you to be an insider, so take advantage of that. Now, here's something for you men and women to build up your testosterone levels.
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0: And welcome back, George Norrie, along with Art Rosengarten and your calls. And Art, before we go to final tarot card reads, I want to thank you for the years of service you've given us on Coast to Coast and my Nighthawk show when I was in St. Louis. Thank you.
1: Well, my pleasure. It's been a great ride with you, George. And I've always loved coming on with you, so sure.
0: Let's keep the train going and not get off, all right?
1: Yes.
0: Let's go to Thomas in La Jolla, California. Hi, Tom. Go ahead.
2: Hi, George. George, I thank you and Tom Danheiser for accepting my call. If I may, I'm going to change my question.
0: All right.
2: And I have a comment and then a question, a request for a reading. The comment is Carl Jung, Dr. Art, who you've studied. One of the last papers that he wrote was on UFOs and
1: yes.
2: 20th century UFO sightings. And my request is, could you pull a card on disclosure? Obviously, people are seeing lights in the sky or whatever, whether it's extraterrestrials or maybe it's something else, you know, the collective unconscious.
1: Right.
2: Could you pull a card or three cards on disclosure? Not
1: Absolutely.
2: Just for me, but for the whole society.
1: I would love to do that. I think that's a great question. And so, all right, we'll see what Tarot wants to tell us right now about disclosure.
0: All right.
1: So the first card, the way it appears, we have the Hermit reversed. So the Hermit, when it's right side up, is about independence and pursuit of self-realization in a very tenacious way, but it's upside down. So when it's upside down, it goes into the shadow side of the Hermit card, which is what people sometimes talk about. Oh, he's such a hermit. It looks like he's a little bit antisocial or schizoid or highly introverted. So that's, now we're talking about disclosure. So it may start off in this context as this seems to be kind of somewhat of a...
0: Vague. Vague is the word you're looking for, isn't it?
1: What is it?
0: Vague.
1: Yeah, vague and a little bit... I don't know, a little bit crazy or something. UFOs and what is it and like that. But the truth is, and that's the next card. Now, we have another reversal here. This is the Knight of Pentacles, which is Earth. And normally the Knight of Pentacles is about being very grounded and still in the pursuit of whatever you're searching for, which could be, say, alien intelligence. And it being reversed, it says to me, and it may say something different to you, that the disclosure movement needs to ground and stand still in its process full board, not reversed. And it's not embodying this very, very important thing as well as it might. It's standing behind it, but not strongly yet. And what needs to come out, and here we have the Emperor, which is an agent of dominion. And my take on it, and this is kind of, you know, filtered through my own feelings about it, I admit, we need to own the disclosure movement more proudly and more less defensively and more as if more ownership of it, that this is what's happening and that we need to take more charge of it, I guess, is what I would interpret it as. Not as a kind of an alternative movement, but we need to demand and claim the importance and reality of this central issue of our times.
0: But you think it's going to happen, don't you?
1: It is going to happen eventually. I think we've got to clear out a lot of the noise and the nonsense that's basically mucking up our culture right now before we can bring it into the light, in my opinion.
0: Good point. Let's go to Jan in Tallahassee, Florida. Hi, Jan.
3: Hi. I'm calling. I used to do astrology charts, and I could read palms, and I did a little bit of tarot. What was odd to me about tarot cards is when I would flip them and do more than one reading, a lot of the cards, same cards, would keep coming up.
1: Yeah.
3: And I've never had anyone else read my cards, so I was kind of wanting maybe my cards to be read.
1: Yeah, it's remarkable. And that happens quite a bit. You know, if people that come in for like a series of readings, you know, every 3 months, and it's always fascinating that many of the cards that came in the first reading will come up again in the second reading, maybe in a different position because the person has evolved. But that's a fascinating, you know, phenomena. So now, is there a question?
3: Well, yes, kind of. I was wondering about my ex-husband. We've known each other for decades, and I was wondering maybe in regards to us and,
1: okay,
3: you know, that kind
1: that's
3: of thing.
1: That's, we'll just call it your ex-husband, okay?
0: Like, yeah. like getting back together, Jan? Is that what you're asking?
3: Yeah, and just just how, you know, we relate and, you know, just our relationship. The whole thing.
1: I love the question. So, first card represents the way it appears. And here we have the Page of Swords reversed. So, at first look, I would interpret this as saying you have questions, and it's not, you want to know if it's a good idea, but you haven't sorted through it enough. And it appears like you're still sorting through the, you know, just the possibility at this point. But what's really going on? Now, we have the Strength card reversed. That's curious. My interpretation would be you're asking, do I have the strength of opening that up? Do I have the strength emotionally and energetically to step into that? You may. Right now, you're not sure. It's not saying that you don't have it, but it isn't, it hasn't fully come to its right aspect yet, but it's possible. And what you need now is the judgment card, which is an agent of awakening. You need to make a call on that. You need to make a decision. And even if you're not totally sure or clear, you may need to make that call even before it's all lined up. Does that make sense to you?
3: Yeah. Sort of, yeah.
1: So to me, it's saying you have lots of questions, you have lots of strong feelings with that strength card, but it's not completely ready. But you have to make a call on that.
0: All right, let's go to John in Wisconsin. Go ahead, John.
4: Hello, gentlemen. I would like a reading, please. I'm in the beginning stages of a relationship with my girlfriend. She's a wonderful person, and I care about her very much. I wonder if the cards tell anything about our future together.
1: Okay. So it appears that there's nurturance in this, in the Queen of Cups, that there's a emotional nurturance that you're getting from this woman. And that feels really good. Well, what's going on? This is the Four of Swords. You need to do some inner work about this. It's saying you need to clear out some of the cobwebs in your mind, maybe from past experiences and relationships. You need to clear out some leftover thought loops in your head about relationships. You need to do that work. I would think of it as meditation about it.
0: Like house cleansing, huh?
1: House cleansing, yeah. And what you need, now here we have, what you need now. Now here we have the Tower card, which is an agent of upheaval. So it would say you need to get out of the old structure that you were in, the old house that was falling apart, symbolically, metaphorically, the old ego structure, we could say, perhaps about your relationship history, which has not worked in the past or is not working now, and you need to get to safe ground. You need to get to a safe place where you can start moving freshly. And I think that theme kind of runs through this.
0: It sure does. Art, thanks for being on the program again with great information. Those of you who are still on hold who didn't get on, if you want to hang for Open Lines, Tom will check in with you as well. 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
1: Hi, I'm Danica Patrick and proud aunt. Watching my nieces grow, play, and learn is amazing. But not every child gets to be carefree. 1 in 6 kids in the U.S. are hungry. 1 in 6. That little girl sitting alone at the playground, she can't play like the other kids. 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
6: Scary moments in the land down under. I'm Chris DeMeo, Fox News. At least 10 people are injured after a car plowed into a crowd of rugby fans in Australia.
7: Two of the injured, a 5-year-old girl and a 67-year-old man, are in critical condition. Police say they've arrested the 18-year-old driver. An investigation is underway, but at this time, police say they don't believe it's terror-related. The driver has been arrested, but at this time, police say the crash is not believed to be related to terrorism.
6: Fox's Chanley Painter. Multiple reports say the driver was doing burnouts on the road to try to get this crowd excited. The fans were waiting on Saturday for the team bus ahead of a rugby league finals match on Sunday. President Trump rallies Republican voters in Mobile, Alabama, part of a 32-day campaign blitz.
8: President Trump praising GOP candidates in Alabama.
9: Vote for more money in your pockets, bigger paychecks for your families, lower taxes, less crime, more Alabama still. And more Alabama shipyards.
8: Addressing costs amid the war with Iran.
9: It's going to end very soon, probably right after the election. But as soon as it does end, oil prices will come tumbling down.
8: Noting European leaders agreed to release a massive amount of diesel oil stockpiles to help alleviate high prices after an emergency meeting of the group of 7 leaders. And again, pledging to send American adults $5,000 if Republicans retain control of the House and Senate in the midterm elections. Kristen Goodwin, Fox News.
6: Meanwhile, 3 University of South Alabama students have been arrested on charges of making threats against the president ahead of the rally. A federal court is temporarily blocking the White House from building a border wall in Texas's Big Bend region. It's a major win for landowners, businesses, and environmentalists who opposed planned infrastructure projects. Much of the opposition geared around customs and border protection plans for inside the park. 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
1: Open lines now on Coast to Coast. Glad to have you with us, and let's have some fun. Whatever is on your mind, no need for a specific topic tonight. Whatever you think you want to talk about, you just make the call. And we always begin our open lines with a feature called Ask George.
2: This is a little feature we do where we're going to rapid fire a few questions at you, George. Are you ready?
1: I am ready. How many you got for me today?
2: We got three.
1: All righty.
2: Jason, Weslaco, Texas. How do you see this Iran conflict finally unfolding?
1: I would hope it unfolds favorably to all of us here in the United States and the rest of the world. I don't know if it will. It's gone on much longer than I thought it would. The end of February was when this started. I pray that it ends favorably for everybody.
2: Cherie in Kentucky, do you believe the government has a captured alien body?
1: I think it's very possible that they do. I think when Richard Nixon took Jackie Gleason to Homestead Air Force Base in Florida and showed him the body of an extraterrestrial, I think that was the real deal. I think that's the real story. Something weird is going on here, and they may very well have, especially from Roswell, bodies of aliens.
2: Yeah, I agree with you. And Jerome from Phoenix simply says, your opinion, greatest voice of all time, you only get one, no Sinatra. That's what it says.
1: The greatest singing voice, you mean?
2: Yes.
1: Oh, gosh.
2: Right? Hard?
1: It is hard. There were some good ones. Tony Bennett was good.
2: What about Freddie Mercury? You like Freddie Mercury, don't you?
1: Yeah, he did a great job.
2: Yeah, he had a good voice.
1: What did you think of that movie, Bohemian Rhapsody?
2: I thought it was great. I'm probably not the popular opinion, but I probably would have liked to see a different Freddie Mercury, although I thought he did a good job.
1: I ran into Rami Malek in Beverly Hills a couple of years ago, and he was a very gracious guy. He was with his mother.
2: Nice guy.
1: I thought he did a good job.
2: Do you know they filmed that Wembley scene first because they figured if he couldn't get through that, then they couldn't make the movie?
1: Really?
2: Yeah.
1: Interesting.
2: Yeah.
1: All right. How do people sign up for Ask George?
2: Very simple. We have an email address. You can send a question to askgeorge@coasttocoastam.com. We'll rifle through those, and we might put your question on the air.
1: All right. Thank you, Thomas. And we'll be back with open lines in a moment on Coast to Coast. 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

0: And welcome back to Open Lines on Coast to Coast. George Norrie with you. Great to be with you. And let me give you a brief holiday update on what we're going to do. October 30th, as you've heard from Tom, we're going to be doing our traditional Ghost to Ghost show. That'll be on Friday night. And then, of course, we'll be live for you on Thanksgiving Thursday. We'll be live for you on Christmas Eve and on Christmas night. We'll be live for you on New Year's Eve and New Year's night. So whatever you're doing with your friends and family, don't forget to join us afterwards for a little festivity. Let's go to the phones now. Billy is in Glendale, California. Hello, Billy.
1: Hey, how you doing, George, brother? It's good
0: Thanks,
1: to talk to
0: you. Thanks, my friend. You too. Thanks for hanging in there. What's up?
1: Yo, George, I've actually talked a little bit about this on a previous episode before when I called in for a guest. Yeah, but I want to talk about the last few years that I've been having a series of dreams that I'm pretty damn sure, I'm pretty sure I actually somehow went backwards to my own past in 1996. And in these dreams, I think I'm actually doing things that are altering my past and therefore altering my present and possibly my future.
0: Oh, really? Okay. Like what? What's going on?
1: Okay, well, for example, the very first dream, I'll just say straight out, for the last, 23 years, I've had an obsession with backwards time travel and trying to figure out how to change my past. Because basically, as a 90s teenager between 1996 and 2000, to put it bluntly, I chose the wrong woman, and I think that flung me into a really messed up alternate timeline where the world has gone to hell. And I think that had I chosen the correct woman, I would actually be in a far better timeline now. So in these dreams, I seem to somehow be doing that, but I don't know how I'm doing it. I just find myself in the dream having done it. The very first dream, I actually talked to the woman in question that I should have chosen, my friend Vicky, and I talked so loud in the dream that apparently I ended up waking myself up with my own words. I was talking in my sleep, but then I've also had other dreams where I've gone back and forth to the, to now and then to the past. And I've actually ended up bumping into a former friend of mine from back then, a male friend who was very religious at that time back in those days. And he figures out I'm time traveling and he decides that what I'm doing is unnatural and I need to be stopped. Then he starts trying to get a bunch of my enemies and he starts trying to kill me. And then we all get chased by the cops. And then the latest one, I had a friend of mine I went to high school with, who's been deceased for 26 years now. Him, me, the woman I should have chosen, we end up going to a football game, and then I bump into two old enemies that I've known, back in the day, in school, and they start trying to fight. They start trying to start a fight with me. Before I know it, they jump into each other's bodies, and then my friend Raul, who's now deceased, him and I start about ready to fight with these guys, and then I wake up.
0: How often are you dreaming these dreams, Billy?
1: I seem to be getting these dreams once every few months, and this has been over the span of about 13 years, and they're all different.
0: What kind of message do you think they're sending you?
1: I think they're trying to tell me how to actually travel back in time and change my past, but every time I'm trying to pick up these messages of how to do it, I still can't seem to figure out how to actually do it.
0: Now, here's my advice, though. Rather than go back into time to change your past, go into the future and change your past, because you have control over that right now. So take advantage of that, my friend. Next up, let's go to Carol in Massachusetts, east of the Rockies. Hello, Carol.
2: Hi. Hi, George. Could you clarify something for me before, though? I didn't understand you. Did you say that the guest, Tom, is still doing tarot readings for people that call in on this time?
0: No. He's gone now.
2: Oh, I thought that's what you had said. All right. Have a good night. I'm enjoying your show. Thank you. Bye-bye.
0: Okay. Thanks, Carol. Appreciate you being part of the program. Open lines for you here on Coast to Coast. Next up, let's go to Ben in Arizona. Welcome to the show. Hello, Ben.
3: Yeah. Hey, George. I've been on hold since it was Dreamland. I'm a crazy religious person, I guess. I don't go to any specific church. What brought me back to religion was I had a miracle in my life. And since then, I've been doing a lot of studying. And I found out, which I believe, why God is spelled backwards as dog.
0: What happened and what was the miracle?
3: Oh, the miracle. Oh, my God. My daughter was born with problems with her hearing, with her ears, and they wanted to put tubes in her ears. They said she needs these tubes in her ears. So me and my wife talked about it, and they says, oh, yeah, she'll have to get it changed maybe at 8 years old, and then again at 13, and then again when she grows up. And we decided not to do it. My wife got a letter from school saying she's not allowed back in school. She was 8 years old at this time. She's not allowed back in school unless we bring a letter from a doctor that she's been checked out because her speech was kind of bad and and she had trouble in school. So my wife brought her to the doctor, to the hospital there in California, and he says, your daughter has irreparable ear damage, and come back in a month and we'll fit her for a hearing aid. So my wife called me up on a part-time, I was on a part-time job and was crying and weeping a little bit. And I says, I'll talk to you when I get home, honey. I'm busy right now. So I got home, we talked about it, went to sleep. And I woke up the next day, picked up the phone, dialed work, and says, this is Bengal Walters, Department 416. I'm calling in sick. My wife says to me, what's wrong? I says, I have pain in my ear that I haven't had so much pain that I could even think of. I got to go to the doctor. I went to an ear doctor. And the ear doctor looked in my ear and he says, when did you start having problems? I says, this morning. He says, no, I mean, when did you start feeling something in your ear? I says, this morning. He says, he says, well, you probably didn't even feel it. He says, you have a boil growing right smack in the middle of your, I guess, my eardrum. I this was years ago. This was back in the 80s.
0: Right in the ear canal, probably.
3: Yeah. And he says, usually I would actually prick it and bust that boil. But in your case, I feel that, I forgot the best part of the story. I'm driving home. I'll get back to this. I'm driving home. And at that particular time, I didn't believe in God. And I didn't believe in God. And here I am driving home, crying and praying to a God that I didn't believe in. Huh. And I'm saying, oh Lord, why bother a little girl? Kids make fun of her, and I'm going on and going on. And I says, if there's pain involved, give it to me. So now back to where, at the hearing the ear doctor. So he says, I'd rather give you drugs to bust that boil. He says, it might be a little more painful, but I think that's the safest way to do it. So I says, okay. So he says, come back in two, he gave me medicine, come back in 2 weeks. I went back in 2 weeks. He checked my hearing and everything else again. And he says, yeah, everything went all good. You may not be able to hear some of the higher frequencies, but you're fine. So 2 weeks after that, my wife brought my daughter back to the hospital, and she says she was there for hours. They kept coming out and say, oh, we'll be right with you, Mrs. Walters, and then come out again with papers in her hands. Oh, we'll be right with you, Mrs. Walters. And finally, the doctor came out and he says, Mrs. Walters, it's like something was wrong with our instruments the last time you were here. Your daughter may not be able to hear some of the higher frequencies, but she's okay. She's fine. Well,
0: it was a miracle.
3: My daughter, all of a sudden her grades went up. She was normal again. She could hear good, and she became she's a teacher now.
0: That's a great story, Ben. That's the belief of God, my friend, that does it. Text and tweets. Tom, what do we have?
4: Hey, George, Frankie in Brooklyn would like you to tell us what you believe is the key to happiness.
0: Just to be happy within yourself first and foremost. Once you're happy with yourself, it opens up the door for all kinds of great things, don't you think?
4: I agree with that 100%. Have you ever been mad at yourself?
0: I've kicked myself sometimes. Oh, yeah. Mm-hmm. I've done some stupid things in my life.
4: Everybody has.
0: But you learn by mistakes.
4: That's true, and try not to make them again.
0: Yep, exactly. All right, thanks, Tom. Ruth in Maryland. Hey, Ruthie, how are ya?
5: Hi, George. Happy October. Thank you for taking my call.
0: Fast and, year, isn't it?
5: Yeah, it's very fast. And I just a couple things I wanted to tell you. First of all, I wanted to let you know my cemetery work really paid off. I give all credit to God, though. I don't take any credit myself. And I forgot to tell you that last time. It earned me a key to the church, George. And I know a lot of people have keys to churches, but this church is on the historical registry. It's number 69 on the historical registry. So if you ever get out this way, I can take you on a tour of the church or whatever.
0: Take me to church from after hours. We can sneak in, right?
5: Yeah, we don't have to sneak in. I got the key. Because normally the military police, they hold the key, and then there's only a couple other people that have a key. But anyway, I got an answer to your question from earlier about the parlor. A parlor, I grew up in a parlor, George. It was called, we called it a sun parlor. I think they called it a sun parlor when it was like all windows. It's kind of like a closed-in porch. The parlor was where you come in at the front door, and I had windows all the way around. My mother took a room, my father took a room, my brother took a room. They wouldn't give me a bedroom, so I just decided when I was about maybe, I don't know, 6 or 7 years old to move out to the sun parlor. And as I was telling Tommy, that's actually where the word funeral parlor came from, because years ago, that's where they had the funerals. That's where they laid out the bodies inside the house.
0: It's like the living room was, right?
5: Well, no, it was a little room, like, before you come in. It was like, kind of like a closed-in porch. You know, like...
0: Now, current houses don't have them anymore, do they?
5: No, they don't really have them anymore. And then I want to tell you about, okay, a coincidence... I want to tell you about what the experience today that I had. That was really fun.
0: But Ruthie, you know there are no coincidences. Everything is fate.
5: I know. And listen, our coast chaplain, Denver, he gave me some advice one day. Okay, he told me three different things, and one was to about praying, and he told me about the verse Ephesians 6:10, that's the armor of God, about the armor of God, and told me to read the Bible every day. And then he also told me at 7 o'clock, and I said, why at 7 o'clock? You know, and he said, it doesn't necessarily have to be 7 o'clock, but if you make it a certain time, you'll remember to do it each day. So anyway, it was only about 5 or 6 hours after I talked to him. After getting a haircut, I went into the thrift store, and I don't know if you've seen them little tiny watches that they make, the miniature watches, the miniature clocks, and they've got all kinds of different designs and all, and they're small. And anyway, I found one. Oh, my gosh. All three things. It came in threes. All three things that he said. I found a... brand new. It was still in the box. It wasn't even unlocked yet or whatever. Still in the plastic case. One of them little miniature clocks. And it looks like it's pewter. And it's got the praying. It's about maybe 2 inches tall. And it has the praying hands at the top. Sitting on top of the Bible. And that's the praying. Told me to pray. The Bible. Told me to read the Bible. And then darn if the clock doesn't say. Now, it doesn't say 7 exactly. But it says 7:09. Which, you know. Kind of, we all had a little bit of a late, you know. So I just, that's pretty wild coincidence, isn't it?
0: Again, there are no coincidences.
5: I know, I don't believe in coincidences. And then I got to tell you what I did today. It
0: 30,
5: was fun.
0: 30 seconds, go
5: okay.
0: for it.
5: I went out on a little excursion on a bug eye, okay? And we had a captain mate. And oh my God, she was wonderful. I mean, a captain mate. We had a girl mate, okay? The captain, Captain Billy, we had a girl mate. A lot of these mates now are girls, and she was wonderful. And her name was Caitlin, so she said she's a Coast listener. So, Caitlin, I hope you're listening because I want to give you a shout out. You were just wonderful. We gave her a huge tip. And she told us some history. We were going down to Patuxent. We went right past, PAX and all that. She said the astronauts used to train at PAX before they went down to NASA. But anyway, the bridge, okay, that's there. Okay, they have the lighthouse that's at the museum. It was down the river for a while, and after they got it, they couldn't get it up the river. They had no way to bring it up to where the museum is. So in 1975, they finally built a bridge there, Solomon's Island. I'm talking about Solomon's Island, Maryland. They finally put a bridge there in 75.
0: And it took a long time to build that bridge, but they finally got it done. And we'll be back in a moment on Coast to Coast AM.

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5: Whether it's physical activity, obesity, diet, smoking, low on hormones, stress, sleep disorders, or your age, can be supported by reducing inflammation and aiding the body to heal itself appropriately. 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If there is inflammation, that inflammation needs to be stopped. High blood pressure, high cholesterol, kidney disease, various types of cancer, depression, autoimmune disorders, osteoporosis, even fatty liver are chronic signs of inflammation and can be aided by supporting the body's ability to protect those cells that it needs. And that is the purpose of ImmuStem and AdaptiStem together, supporting the body to be the best it can be.
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0: And welcome back to Open Lines. George Norrie with you, and let's go right back to the phone calls. First-time caller Chris in Boulder City, Nevada. Hey, Chris, welcome to the show.
1: Hey, George, how's it going?
0: Great. How about you?
1: Good, good. Long-time listener, so first-time caller, so a little excited to be calling. I was actually calling for the tarot reading, but since we're here, I wanted to actually always call about this other story I had.
0: Okay.
1: So back during the pandemic time, you know, everybody was kind of down and out, as was I, living in Los Angeles at a motel down in the Eagle Rock neighborhood. With a friend of mine, too. And so one night, in the middle of the night, maybe like 2 or 3, we were outside for a smoke break. And just right across the street there on Colorado Boulevard, I think at first I thought it was like a dog, and then another one showed up. But these were like large. It looked like half human, half hyena. I really can't explain it, but they were right across the street, and both of them just like looked at us individually, very slowly, very like creepy. It's just very, very strange. And so ever since then, I've never really been able to explain that. I don't really tell too many people. And, you know, sometimes I'll go by there expecting to see the same thing, but I don't really, that's never really happened again. So I don't really know what that was, but I hear a lot of stuff on this channel about demons and other like werewolf things, but who knows? But like, I'm a big skeptic of things. So once I saw that, I was pretty much like, just blown away.
0: Could it have been a couple guys in costumes?
1: No, because the street was very, like, it was close by. It wasn't that far off in the middle of the night. It just looked like a large hyena half man, like kind of crouched over on all fours. Like, and there were two of them. So yeah, I don't think it was a costume, but yeah.
0: Where did they end up going? How did they take off?
1: They came around the corner from the back to the main road. And

0: And they just went back the same way, like slowly, like kind of crept back that way into the darkness. And it's like I would go after and chase them, but I didn't want to, you know. I was just kind of speechless at the time and everything.
1: Did they look more scared of you than you were of them?
0: No, no. It looked like they were just giving us a look like we know, I don't know. It's kind of an evil look, both of them, very slowly.
2: We're gonna come eat you, right?
0: Something like that. That's why I kind of went back inside. I was like, oh, I think we should just stay in for this. But who knows? Careful.
1: How long have you been listening, Chris?
0: About 15 years, 14, 15 years.
1: What took you so long to call in?
0: Get discouraged trying to call in. I actually always want to call in when Glynis is on, the numbers lady.
1: Yeah, I like her. She's great.
0: Yeah. So maybe I will next time.
1: Okay, my friend. Keep in touch. More text and tweets. Tom, what do we have?
3: Randy in Florida would like you to tell us your favorite scary character in a horror movie.
1: I would guess one of two. Chucky, the little doll, kind of freaks me out.
3: Okay.
1: But Freddy Krueger, I don't like.
3: He's like the classic character.
1: What do you think of him?
3: Yeah, I like Freddy. I think he's cool. And it was great because the movies, after they made more and more, he started getting more of like a personality.
1: Hey, you know what I wanted to ask you? What was a great movie with Ray Liotta and Joe Pesci?
3: Goodfellas.
1: Goodfellas. Yeah. That Marty Scorsese directed,
3: yeah.
1: Right? But you and I never talked about Ray Liotta. He died, you know.
3: Oh,
1: about
3: yeah.
1: About a year and a half, 2 years ago, didn't he?
3: What a great actor, man. Yeah, absolutely.
1: He was in another country doing a movie, and he died in his hotel room.
3: Somebody, I thought I sent it to you last week. Somebody made a character, like a little funny thing online, and they did that, remember what's so funny about me scene?
1: With Pesci and Liotta?
3: And Pesci's head was your head, and Liotta's head was my head in this little character thing. And they were going back and forth. It's pretty funny.
1: The classic was that video that they had in Contact in the Desert.
3: Last year. Jeff, our friend Jeff did a really good job on that. He should get some props for that. And folks, you can see it if you just go to coasttocoastam.com. In the search, you would put opening video Contact in the Desert, and we have it up there. Lex has it up there.
1: It's still there, right?
3: Yeah, it is.
1: I love that.
3: Good stuff. Right.
1: Thanks, Thomas. Next up, let's go to Richard in Kansas City, Missouri side. Hey, Rich.
4: Yes. Hello, George. I know I called in before and talked to you with the death of my wife recently, and I'm having such a hard time. Like tonight, I was just in gushing tears, pouring my guts out to God, and I just felt like a falling apart, and that's been happening the last few nights, and maybe longer than that, but just very intense, and I'm having such a hard time with the death of my wife, Rachel, and I don't know what to do. I, you know, ask for help, and it's not there. I'm trying to find a grief counselor. I can't find a grief counselor to get things worked out with anything, and it's so frustrating, and...
1: How old was she, Richard?
4: Let's see. She was born 8/30/52.
1: And she just passed away?
4: Yes. She had stomach cancer, and that was due to the pain pills that she was taking over her lifetime. And after she was living in Denver, and after she was going to get better with her stomach, she was going to move back here to be with me so we could spend the rest of our lives together. And she and I started listening at Coast to Coast back in the early 90s and, you know, continued all the way through. I'm sorry. I don't know what to do at times. And it just, no one out there to talk to, especially at nighttime.
1: Well, you got us, Richard. You know that.
4: And then I know this is off the topic with my wife, Rachel,

0: that died. I had a C-Crane radio 2E, and then someone had stolen that from me, and then someone had given me an old radio that makes a lot of static noise, and I'm trying to, I want to get another 2A radio, but I don't have the finances or for that to work out, so some prayers on that. So,
1: well, yeah, I'll tell you what we're going to do for you, Richard. I want you to stay on the line and give Tom your address, and we will get you a CC Radio 2E as a little Christmas gift on behalf of us, all right? And we'll get your address, okay?
0: Okay, and your thoughts on, like, what to do when I'm pouring my guts out to God for the loneliness and with the death of my wife, Rachel.
1: Well, the best you can do with grief is always remember her. She's still with you, my friend, and never forget that. Just never forget that. And then you got to stay strong for yourself. But Tom, get his address and get it up to the folks at C-Crane, and let's get him a CC Radio 2E, my friend. Next up, let's go to Jeremy in North Dakota. Hey, Jeremy, go ahead.
2: Hello, awesome. George, I want to update you on the number of days it's been since my near-fatal auto accident that put me in a coma.
1: 20-some years, right?
2: Yep, it's been 8,335 days.
1: Wow, you count them by days?
2: Yep.
1: Amazing. What, do you have, like a marker or something? Do you mark them down?
2: No, I just go to Google and say, how many days since, and it tells me.
1: Google tells you?
2: Yep. And I also want to tell you that I signed up to become a $11.99 monthly subscriber to Strange Universe.
1: Oh, great. And you're going to like that show.
2: Yeah, I'm thinking maybe a topic you should have on it is coma survivors.
1: That's not a bad idea. When you were in your coma for a couple months, right?
2: I was in my coma for 2.5 months.
1: 2.5 months. Do you remember dreaming at all?
2: I remember an impression I had just before I woke up from my coma. I was under the impression that my wife at the time, now ex-wife, were walking up this mountain pathway cliff. And as we were nearing the top of the mountain began to shake, and boulders started falling. And I spotted a cave crevice to guide her into to protect her. And as soon as I got her inside, I was impacted by this giant boulder and knocked off the cliff. And as I was falling to the ground to where I thought would be my certain death, I heard a voice from the sky that said, Jeremy, your tasks are not complete yet. And just after I heard that, I thought I was impacting the ground to my certain death, I woke up in a jolt in my hospital bed in Casper, Wyoming.
1: My gosh. When you were in the coma and you came out, did you realize you were gone in the coma for 2.5 months?
2: I thought I was just asleep for a day or so.
1: Did you think you might be dead?
2: Well, when I woke up, I was hoping to go back in and come back out better.
1: And on a 1 to 10 today, with 10 being the perfect condition, what number would you say you were at?
2: That I am at or were at?
1: That you're at right now.
2: I would say I'm about a 4. But I am. I have a goal, a new goal, and by I'm going to use it as a way to get me to work harder. My goal is to, by June of 2027, I'm going to run a marathon in Casper, Wyoming.
1: The event that we saw you at, where was that, Ohio?
2: That was in Charlotte, North Carolina.
1: Charlotte, North Carolina. You seem to be walking okay in stuff like that, aren't you?
2: I use a four-wheeled rollator in my home to keep myself steady when I get up and go to the restroom and things like that.
1: Did you have it with you in Charlotte?
2: Yep, my travel companion had it with her. Up in the stands, and I used it to go to the restroom during the break.
1: All right, well, you keep getting better, my friend, and stay healthy. Next up, let's go to Tempe, Arizona. Aaron's with us. Hello there, Aaron.
3: Hey, George, thanks for taking my call, buddy. How are you?
1: Sure thing, my friend. Thank you.
3: Before I get started, I wanted to shout out our friend Doc, Mike Emmerich, if he's listening tonight. We love you and thank you for everything that you do. And excuse me, I'm nursing a mild head cold going on here. But I was listening a few nights ago to the guest we had on talking about radio and all the, you know, wonderful things that it does. And this relates to my short story. So the NHL is back, and I was listening on the radio to the Avalanche and Kings game. And when I can't watch it on TV, I'll, you know, tune in. I use a phone app to tune into the Altitude Sports Network from Denver and listen to the game there. And after a long, hot, drawn-out summer in, you know, the Phoenix area here, I was just delighted to hear, you know, these guys that I've met in person a few times, hear them on the radio again. And I was just sitting there listening to the game, the play-by-play, and just feeling so excited and cheering when he would, you know, yell out, "They score!" And a fight broke out in the game, and I was like, "Oh, man, go, go!" And he was describing the play-by-play of that. And I was just like, I started to get chills and like goosebumps. And I was like, man, this is so cool. It's so good to have that back. And it reminded me of the, what was that guest's name that was on a few nights ago with talking about radio?
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3: Yeah, that was it. And you guys brought up the subject of, you know, how important the AM band is, too. And
1: absolutely.
3: Not only in my local area, you know, I listen to you guys on the local KFYI, and I'm glad that I've got that. It listening to that game a few nights ago and, you know, just being so glad that, you know, something I love is back, and all my friends that we got in town here, we're all passionate about that too. And it reminded me of that. And for one more thing before I forget, I wanted to check with you if you guys have any idea for any live events next year. Do you have any plans to come to the Phoenix area?
1: I'm working with Tom, Aaron, and we're going to pick four locations. We have kicked around Arizona. We haven't formed any definitive decisions yet. We'll let you know. 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
8: Terrorism confirmed. I'm Deborah Valentine, Fox News. The UAE Prosecutor General says the Fly Dubai co-pilot and Omani national attempted to carry out a terrorist attack. Fox's Chanley Painter.
9: That's according to state media, which also reports he used a crash axe to attack the captain. We've also learned that the co-pilot was previously grounded from another airline because of extremist views. Fly Dubai reportedly failed to check with Oman Air before hiring the co-pilot, now accused of stabbing the pilot.
8: The pilot was stabbed but survived. He managed to open the cockpit door, getting help saving all 182 aboard. The flight was headed for Tel Aviv. A vehicle drove into a crowd standing on a road to cheer on the Newcastle Knights rugby team north of Sydney on Saturday, injuring 10 people, two critically. An 18-year-old driver believed to have been doing burnouts on the roadway is in police custody. Counterterrorism Minister Yasmin Catley spoke to reporters saying that prior to the event, they issued warnings.
10: We knew that this weekend would be a busy weekend. We knew that people would be out celebrating the wonderful achievements of the Newcastle Knights. And we set out warnings about driver behavior.
8: Police confirmed the incident is not connected to terrorism. 34 missing kids, including trafficked children from the New York City area, rescued in a massive law enforcement operation.
11: The Long Island Children Rescue Operation brought an end to the disappearances that lasted anywhere from a few days to 10 years. The young victims' ages range from 7 to 18. Almost all of them were sole runaways, but some were subjected to grotesque exploitation and human trafficking. Law enforcement and child services connecting the dots using digital technology and focusing on communities plagued by missing children's cases. Chris DeMeo, Fox News.
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1: And more open lines when we come right back in a moment on Coast to Coast AM. You probably remember the Venus flytrap, that strange little plant that snaps shut on insects. Now imagine that same plant turned into a supplement. That's Carnivora. I'm talking with the president of Carnivora, Deborah Alau. So how do you go from a plant to something people take daily?
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2: 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It's about overall immune balance.
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0: And welcome back to Open Lines. George Norrie with you. Great to be with you. Don't forget, we'll be on Sunday night with emerging artists and some special guests for you as well. East of the Rockies, Linda in Virginia Beach, Virginia gets us started. Hi, Linda.
1: Thank you, George. Every time I hear a truck driver call, I feel that this call is overdue because I feel that when thanks are deserved, thanks should be given. My own story is that many years ago, I remember it like it was yesterday, but many years ago, I was living in Pennsylvania. I was driving on 422, and I imagine many truck drivers who drive a lot would be familiar with that.
0: Yeah.
1: And suddenly it was bump, bump, thump, bump, a flat tire. I pulled over to the side of the road, and a big truck pulled up right behind me. A very friendly driver came along and said, "Can I help you, ma'am?" And I said, "Well, you can probably do this better than I can." a quick aside here, right, is that some women say that what happens when they get a flat tire is first they cry, then they call AAA. However, this was before everybody had a cell phone, so that couldn't happen. So he quickly and expertly changed the tire, better than I could have, even though I think most of us learned it in driver's training in high school. Nevertheless, there was always somebody else there.
0: A good thing you had a spare, right?
1: Yeah, I had the spare and a jack, yes. I always had that, uh-huh. But he took over. I thanked him sincerely. I offered to pay him for his time and his effort. He said, "No, ma'am, I won't take your money." And then I'll always remember what he said next. He said, "I'm just glad I could help. I'm just glad I could help." And I would imagine that of the truck drivers you have calling in, possibly 100% or close to 100% would also help a damsel in distress and say the very same thing. And I would really think so much to all of them. I mean, what would we do without them? They deliver everything. They are indeed the good Samaritans of the highway. I mean, in many ways, they are the good Samaritans of the highway. And I would thank God to bless each and every one of them.
0: Well said, Linda, because they're the backbone of America. They keep this country going. Truck drivers are the best. Thank you, men and women out there, that you do what you do. Text and tweets. Tommy, what do you have for me?
2: You know, this is kind of dark, but I thought it's interesting. Judy in Massachusetts says, "What 1 cent could you live without?"
0: That is a tough, tough question.
2: Yep.
0: And as a matter of fact, I was thinking about that last week. Thinking, you know, if you lost sight, if you lost vision, if you lost hearing, if you lost the ability to speak, I would hate to lose my eyesight, first and foremost. And I feel so strongly for the people who call in on our show, like John in Wisconsin, who are blind.
2: Yeah. And could you live if you lost it?
0: That's a tough question. And that's a very serious, honest question as well. I don't know.
2: Yeah.
0: I don't know if I would have the strength like they do.
2: They're tough people, man.
0: They really are.
2: Yeah, God bless
0: them. They really are. Have you ever tried closing your eyes and walking around your house or your room?
2: Oh, yeah. I can't
0: just to see what it was like?
2: Yeah, it's not pleasant.
0: It's not pleasant at all. At all. But if I had to lose anything, maybe the ability to hear.
2: Maybe taste.
0: Or taste or something like that.
2: It seems like taste would, well.
0: If I couldn't hear, I couldn't do this radio show anymore.
2: That's true. That's true. That's true. Crazy question.
0: All right. Thanks, Tommy. Cornelius is with us in Louisiana. Welcome to the show.
3: Hey there, George. Look, I was just telling Tommy, man, Mike Wynn, he can't wait to come back and tell you about the UFOs over Central Louisiana. He really enjoyed you and Tommy and all the callers and everything. So I wanted to, and he wanted me to give out the number, but I can't do that. But when he comes on next time and he wants to come back, he wants to give out his telephone number so people can call him with different stories and stuff. But I wanted to thank y'all. Like I said, he said he credited me with getting him on there, but I didn't have nothing to do with that. I did suggest that y'all look him up and everything, but look up Mike Wynn in Alexandria, Louisiana, and you can find out information about him. So if y'all want to call him or talk to him or write him, look him up.
0: George, he was a good guest, by the way.
3: Oh, yeah. Yeah, he wants to come back, like I said, with that UFO story. He knows y'all love UFOs, so he wants to come back with the UFOs and stuff with y'all. I would just want to tell everybody, thank you for when my phone was out. I know everybody was worried about me and stuff, and it just was a blessing. All the cards and letters, even from inmates, George, they loved the show, and they loved listening to you. And I tell you, some of the callers, you get into the show like the guy, I've been waiting on hold since Dreamland. That was a real good
0: guy. Well, but, I got worried about you. We did that wellness check, and some of our other callers did that, too, with the Alexandria Police Department. I remember calling one of the dispatchers the next day just to get an update, and she went like, he's okay.
3: I got, look, the police came over here, I think, 7 or 8 times.
0: Okay, we got, you know, we've lost so many listeners.
3: Yeah.
0: And you know, Joe in Long Island is gone. Our buddy Barry is gone. Yeah. Cleopatra, what happened to her?
3: You know what? That was a question I wanted to ask. And just like Annie from Alabama, that was really the first one. She just dropped off the screen, and we just never did hear nothing from her.
0: And you say Walter from Pennsylvania is still alive.
3: Well, Doc from Petaluma called in and said he calls another show, but he gave his last name. He wanted people to contact him, but I don't know. Walt was our resident skeptic, so I don't know what happened to Walt.
0: Nothing wrong with skepticism. It's healthy.
3: No. But, George, I love you. I love the show, and you've really done great. Like I said, Art Bell was the start of it, but you've carried it on. So God bless you, and I hope the Navy beats the Air Force in the game today.
0: Me too. Thanks, Cornelius. We're going on 24 years, starting in January. Wow. We're going to just keep going and going and going for as long as the good Lord lets us, to be sure. Aaron in Fountain Valley, California is with us. Aaron, welcome to the show.
4: Hey, George, can you hear me?
0: You sure can.
4: Okay, good. Well, while you can still hear if you don't trade in your ears, the thing that I wanted to say here is that thank you. You have so many people. You help so many people, George, and trust me, I know, even just by talking about everything in the day, just from what I've listened to, my question to you is about learning and acquiring and using a ham radio responsibly, and that was very cool of you to buy that gentleman a sea crane, for we all know it will be to him great comfort. You're the best, George.
0: Thanks. Now, I'm not a ham guy. Art was. He loved ham radios. But that's one thing I never got into. But he did. But I want Richard in Kansas City to be happy, and we'll do whatever we need to do that. Jimmy in Delaware. Take it away, Jimmy.
5: Hey, George. I couldn't believe it. That Cornelius says he reads the Bible. I thought when he said artificial Antichrist intelligence, he meant the intelligence of the Antichrist. No, he actually thinks that the Antichrist could be a machine such as AI.
0: You're right.
5: No, you read the Bible, he's called the beast, and he's called, and it says it's a man's number. His number is 606. I think if artificial intelligence is anything in the Bible, I was the first one to come on there to say it is in Revelation 13, start with the 11th verse. It's the image of the Antichrist, or the image of the beast, right?
0: What do you think of Revelation, Jim?
5: Well, heck, Revelation, when I was a kid and read it, I said, man, that, John was on the island of Patmos, wrote it down from an angel from God.
0: Right.
5: And I thought, he must have been eating magic mushrooms there on the island. Ain't it like an LSD trip? I ain't kidding. But I studied it. I actually took a study, you know, where you test yourself at the end, stuff like that. But anyway, here's one thing before I go off.
0: All right.
5: Yeah, here's what I heard. You tell me. You know this stuff. My Catholic friends telling me there's a book they're saying Pope Paul VI was the biblical Antichrist. You know about that?
0: I heard about that, Jim, but I don't accept it. I don't think the Antichrist has been here yet. Then there have been people who could have been the Antichrist, like Hitler or Napoleon, but I don't think the Pope was. No, not at all. Next up, let's go to Rich in Arkansas, first-time caller. Hey, Rich.
6: Hey, how you doing tonight, George?
0: Good, my friend. Thank you.
6: Hey, you deal with this. You know, you're talking to these people all the time, and I had something happen to me, and I just don't know what category and how it falls in, but I'm going to tell you a quick little story.
0: All right.
6: I dated a girl in high school, and I mean, I fell in love with this girl. She was the reason the sun came up in the morning. And her parents loved me to death. I mean, they thought I was the greatest thing since sliced bread. But we're talking 1980. We graduated from high school in 1980. Her mom, like I said, thought I was great. Her dad did. And after she and I broke up and she went her way and I went mine, I still stayed in touch with her parents. Go over, you know, it was like my home, you know. I mean, they treated me like I was a son. Mm-hmm. And I just walk in, grab a soda, sit down at the table, and talk to mom and dad, you know, and it was great. Well, now we're talking 1980, 1, 2, and 3, back in those days. 5 years ago, I had a reoccurring dream, two nights in a row, and it was of this girl that I dated, that I loved so much, crying. And she was just bawling her eyes out. So I get on Facebook and I look up her brother. I looked her up. I couldn't find her. I looked up her brother and I find him. And I told him, this is who I am. And I'm trying to get hold of your sister. Can you please contact her and see if she would be willing to have me call her? It wasn't 45 minutes later. I get a message. Yeah, she said, call this number. I called her and I said, is something wrong? And she said, my mom passed away 2 days ago.
0: Oh, you felt it.
6: And I don't know if it was a spiritual thing. I don't know what it was. But to have that dream two nights in a row, her bawling her eyes out.
0: How long had it been, Rick, since you contacted her?
6: 30 years.
0: Wow.
6: I mean, we're talking at least 30 years. It was last time I talked to her was 1983. I got, or 82. I got married to my wife in 83. And I talked to her just maybe a year before I got married. Had not talked to her since. Had not really spoke to her parents a whole lot since. They moved away. And then in 2023, yeah, 2023, I had that reoccurring dream two nights in a row. And whenever I located her brother and he gave me her phone number, she told me her mom had just passed away two nights before that.
0: That's amazing. The connection was still there. That's a great story. Next up, Larry in New York. Hey, Larry, go for it.
7: Hey, George, thanks for letting me on your show. It's always a pleasure.
0: Thank you.
7: And, George, I was Aliyah, which means dual citizen of Israel, as an American going to Israel in the 70s, became a citizen with a girlfriend, learned the language, and worked and served in Israel. And we lived there for a couple of years and came back. Now, October 7th is coming up, and I'm just bewildered at what's going on in the news media and what people say on the radio and TV. I mean, last week I listened to John Curtis, and at the end he goes, I'm tired of this. And he said, Israel started it, and Trump is extending it. And I stood up in bed. I said, what the heck is going on? Why is Israel to blame when October 7th was the trigger of the gun? It never would have happened on October 8th or 9th. It happened the 7th. There was a rock festival with Shabbat breakfast, and I saw some of those videos. No one should ever see those because you won't be the same. And it's just rotten that I think people don't understand that that was the date that that war started. And who started it? It wasn't the Israelis.
0: The Hamas.
7: It was Hamas with the assistance of the Palestinians. It wasn't just Hamas. The Palestinians helped.
0: You know what? If Yasser Arafat were alive, I bet he would not have done that.
7: No, I don't think so. It wouldn't have gone that avenue. This is a real radical group, Hamas and Hezbollah. They're so radical that it makes Yasser Arafat look like Mickey Mouse.
0: Yeah, no, you're right about that.
7: I agree with you, and I want to thank you for siding, being in the middle and siding for right against wrong, sir.
0: I always will. Thank you, Larry. Appreciate that. Time for one more quick question, then the break. Josh in Bakersfield, California. Josh, go for it.
8: So at my local community college, I told my former tutor that I was hunting feral pests in my own backyard, and he reported me to the school dean, and the staff of the school requested an interview with me, and the school dean staff interviewed me for like an hour and a half. I kid you not.
0: When you say you were hunting them, how were you doing it?
8: I was using my own air pistol in my own backyard. I made no threats. I didn't say I was going to shoot anybody or bring my gun to school.
0: What kind of trouble did you get into after they interviewed you?
8: I didn't get into any legal trouble at all. I just think it's incredibly stupid that they would interview me when there's no irrefutable proof that even the majority of all the shootings broadcasted on mainstream media were even real to begin with.
0: Well, the problem with that, Josh, is, and though you're right, is if you were somebody who did something wrong and they didn't check into you, they would be responsible and it would come down on them. And we've seen this happen so many times where people know something's wrong, but they just don't act on it. And then something horrendous happens. So I don't blame them for doing what they did. What they owe you is an obvious apology. It's in an explanation to tell you what happened and why they did what they did. But crazy times. All right. Don't forget, Tom's looking for more ghost stories for our Ghost to Ghost show, October 30th. The lines will be open the last couple hours. So if you're lucky enough to get through, that's great. But what he wants to do is ensure that your great ghost story gets on the program. That's why he needs an email. And if you just go to coasttoghostam.com in the highlight reel, click the Ghost to Ghost button. I think it's the second to the last. And then fill out the information and then tell him your ghost story, but include your phone number so he can get back to you and everything else. And when we come back in a moment on Coast to Coast, we're going to talk about crop formations with Simeon Hines, so don't touch your dial.
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0: Crop circles have always been fascinating, and I asked the guest Simeon Hine how he went from being an expert on statistics to crop formations, UFOs, and the strange.
1: George, it's a good question, and it's actually something I think about once in a while. How did it go from being a statistics teacher to these very interesting and anomalous subjects? I think it really had to do with discovering something called fractal geometry and chaos theory in graduate school. I always felt that the statistics methods that I was teaching to undergrads were kind of artificially limited by the assumptions that are built into statistical models, you know, about linearity and causality and all that. And when I saw fractal geometry, another grad student introduced me to that. That's the study of irregular natural shaped objects like trees and clouds and even radio signals and things like this, objects that are self-similar. It just showed me that nature has a different sort of logic than the type of logic that we impose on it. And that led me to the idea that maybe there are phenomena that we're not studying. And this is before I got involved with these subjects. It just led me to the idea there's something we might be missing. So when I came across these topics, I thought these could be the missing subjects that science isn't actually looking at.
0: You've got at least four books out right now on these topics, don't you?
1: Yes, I do. And I'm really pleased that I finally came out with an audio version of my first book, Opening Minds, about RV and crop circles. That back when I wrote it in 2002, there were no downloadable ebooks, at least not in the form they are now. I mean, audiobooks. So just a couple weeks ago, I finished turning that into a self-narrated audiobook, which is now up on Audible. Yep.
0: What have you concluded about crop circles, Simeon?
1: Crop circles were one of the most interesting discoveries in looking at all these subjects, because I went over to the UK initially in 1997. I met someone who was giving crop circle tours, a guy named Ron Russell from the Denver area. And I went over there with an open mind. I had gotten interested in the idea of crop circles from remote viewing. It was an RV target that I had done. And I, you know, coming out of graduate school, I didn't even know what the word crop circles was. So once I did this RV target, I just wanted to get some feedback on it. I went over with Ron on his tour, and I could see within a couple days that there were very strange electromagnetic effects around these crop circles. We would go into them, and it would cause strange effects on your cameras, batteries, electronics, and so forth. You would talk to people. They had experienced this too. Even professional film crews like BBC, National Geographic had experienced this. So that really showed me that there was something to the symmetry and the mathematical precision of some of the crop circles that created very hard to explain electromagnetic effects. And by the way, the listeners can see that on the link that that Lex put up in the bio section there. They can go and look at some of the weird things that I've recorded in crop circles, you know, of other people's cameras and batteries and things failing.
0: Did the crop circles start in Britain?
1: You know, that's where it's a good question, George. We associate it with Britain. If you look at that book by Colin Wilson, The Secret History of Crop Circles, you know, he goes back to the ancient accounts of crop circles. They're accounts in biblical stories of strange markings in the fields, you know, which we think may have referred to crop circles. So they have appeared in different places over the millennia, actually. It's just in modern times, they were sort of rediscovered, it seems, in the UK.
0: In a big way, too, right?
1: And in a big way. And the thing is, these accounts of crop circles, you know, there are different sources of them, and they have been seen around UFOs for decades and decades. And they've also been seen around

0: mysterious lights, orbs, ball lightning, and so forth, strange weather patterns. And then more recently, at least in my view, in the 80s and 90s, people got involved and started making their own sort of patterns to kind of duplicate what they were seeing out there. But in our experience going back there, and I kept going back year after year, first with Ron, and then I started giving my own tours over there, is that even the man-made ones recreated some of these strange effects. We eventually started paying farmers to use their fields to make experimental circles, which we would say were experimental. We would tell everyone we were making these. And we still found that our photos turned out blurry, devices stopped working, and so forth. So it's definitely something about the electrostatic charge in vortex-type shapes in fields that seems to play really in a kind of a nasty way with modern electronics. It seems to short it out in some way, like create another sort of space-time field where the ordinary principles of electronics, which, by the way, George, I was familiar with having built as a kid, you know, building Radio Shack and Heathkit kits, right? Yeah, I was familiar with electronics just from assembling kids like that. I knew that normally you wouldn't see things shorting out like that, batteries discharging instantly. So there was something about crop circles that seemed like what some people call a conditioned space, where the ordinary rules of electricity and magnetism and even time, it didn't seem to play out the same way as in ordinary spaces, just even in the surrounding field.
1: Did people feel strange in the middle of crop formations?
0: Yeah, that's an interesting question. They really do have a certain flavor to them that you can feel. It's like a resonance. And some of them make you feel kind of really upbeat and giddy and playful, and others that you go into kind of like are downers, you know, they just make you feel a little strange and you don't stay very long in those ones. So I would imagine that something about those patterns has an energetic effect on us that we really don't understand yet, but you can just sort of intuitively sense that some of them are really fun to be in and you stay there for a long time. George, you can even see this when people bring their pets into crop circles. Sometimes you'll just see like the dogs like running and running around the circle in a certain direction. So it even seems like the dogs can feel that too in some of them.
1: Are we still getting crop formations around the world?
0: There, in my experience, there are not as many as there were before. Certainly when I got involved in the late 90s, they had already been going on for a while. And when I was over in the UK a lot in that time period during the 90s and then the next decade and going forward, they would be clustered around the Wiltshire area. I think there may be some of them around, but they seem to have spread out. So they weren't quite as easy to find as they were, at least for me, in the earlier days.
1: In your opinion, Simeon, what do you think they're for?
0: I'm not sure that they have a function or a purpose the way we think about it, but they do seem to make us think about natural landscapes, patterns, shapes, how, you know, they occur in agricultural fields, which we create, which humans create. So they make you think about the whole technological structure. And if there's some sort of underlying intelligence that we're sort of going over with our evenly planted, you know, wheat stalks with those seed planters that plant them in a very regular way, and all of a sudden you've got this pattern there, whether it occurs naturally or whether people have made it, that seems to release some sort of energy. It's almost, George, as if there's some sort of latent process going on that you don't see until the pattern's there. So it just reminds you that nature has its own sort of inherent intelligence that we may not be looking at all the time.
1: And several years ago, you wrote a book called Dark Matter, Monsters, Cryptids, Ball Lightning, and the Science of Secret Life Forms.
0: Yeah, George, one of the biggest shocks to me I was teaching, since the 90s, I was teaching remote viewing in Boulder, Colorado. And a number of my students over the years told me about their Bigfoot encounters in the Rockies, in the foothills, and in that area. It got me interested in it. I started to go to conferences and so forth. One of the biggest surprises to me, George, was finding out that there was a crop circle Bigfoot connection, just in the sense that people who had been around Bigfoot also experienced the same type of camera and battery failure and electronics failure and failure to their automobiles that people had seen in and around crop circles. You can see this in Dave Pilates' new movie, American Sasquatch, that just came out, or the previous movie, A Flash of Beauty, Paranormal Bigfoot, where people talk about these strange effects of these creatures and cryptids on their cameras. So for me, that was just a connection right there, is there has to be some sort of similarity between these phenomena if they're affecting our devices in the same anomalous way.
1: Is it that dramatic, Simeon?
0: It is that dramatic. When I've talked to people who've had these Bigfoot encounters, they not only would they say they felt this sort of mental confusion, like they didn't even know where they were anymore, they couldn't even find their cars, they would tell me that their iPhones or whatever camera they were using drained instantly. And that's exactly what we saw in the crop circle. So there must be, and I could be wrong about this, people could have other explanations, but there must be some sort of similar alternative type of Maxwellian electromagnetics going on there to make batteries and electronics just kind of short out like that. And again, you can go to this playlist that Lex put up. You can see how quickly this affects people's cameras. Don't take my word for it. You can watch these videos on my YouTube playlist of crop circle weirdness to see it, you know, for yourself. And people who've been around Bigfoot, George, and you can see it in the two movies that I just mentioned, say the same thing happens. Plus, you also get the orbs, the balls of light, the sort of space-time distortion. So there, in my view, George, a lot of what we call paranormal phenomena might have the same sort of underlying structure underneath it if we get to understand it a little better.
1: Simeon, do these effects eventually wear off and go away, or do they still stay out there?
0: Now, that's a good question. Often I talk to people who had that camera failure in some of these crop circles in the UK, and I wanted to follow up with them about exactly what you're saying. Did their cameras recover? For some people, and I remember seeing this in my own cameras and batteries, sometimes they would come back to life like a day or two later. But I spoke to people that said that it might take a couple months of leaving the camera in a drawer or something, or their phone, and then it started working again properly. And you get that same sort of response, not only around Bigfoot cryptids, but ghosts, haunted sites, right? UFOs, extraterrestrial types of contact, again, which leads me to think that we're dealing with a sort of similar type of electromagnetic effects, where the laws of electromagnetics in that particular area are just so radically different than what we're used to, the permittivity, permeability of space, you know, the magnetic and electric constants could have changed, that it takes a while for those devices again to adjust to the usual conditions that they're created in.
1: Does anything happen to the people who go in these circles health-wise, either positive or negative?
0: George, there were a lot of cases. I remember these, especially from the 90s, where people felt that they had been healed by going into crop circles. They felt that they had an illness when they went in, and they felt that it made them better after having been in the circle. I mean, I can't validate that, you know, myself, actually. You know, I'm not a doctor or anything, so I can't medically say what happened, but that's what people report having happened to them. And occasionally you would go in some that made you feel a little ill for a little while. But, you know, on the bigger way of looking at it, George, it affects people in terms of how they see reality. I mean, myself included, you start questioning things that you might not have questioned before, and looking into math and shapes and geometry and how that fits into landscapes and so forth. So it can kind of have a lasting effect on your mental, your outlook on reality. You're like your paradigm that you kind of are looking at things from.
1: By being in a crop formation, does anything happen in terms of time with people? Do they seem like they're in another parallel dimension or anything like that?
0: Yeah, I wrote about that in Dark Matter Monsters. I wrote about a case. This actually was from Ron Russell. He had an experience where he was in a circle with a whole bunch of other folks in the Avebury area in Wiltshire, Avebury Village within that Avebury Stone Circle. He went out to get some batteries in his car, and he felt like he had been gone for maybe 45 minutes.

For Dan Galante, Tom Danheiser, Sue Trikas, Lex Lonehood, Sean Latasor, Alec Fernandez, Tim Banal, Mary Berry, George Knapp, Richard Serrett, and Lisa Garr, I'm George Norrie, somewhere out there on Coast to Coast AM. We'll see you on our next edition. Until then, be safe, everyone.

0: Miss, missed you this morning. Kim told me you weren't feeling well, so I'm just doing a self-care check.
1: Oh, thank you, friend.
0: How you doing?
1: Girl, listen, my energy was so low because I didn't eat breakfast when I got up, so I had to miss virtual yoga with y'all.
0: Trust me, I understand.
1: But I'm doing much better now that I've eaten, so I'm back on track.
0: Great. In that case, let's get some steps in tonight. I'll come over and we can walk around the lake.
1: Sounds good. 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
0: 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Okay.
1: Okay.
0: High blood pressure is not going to be my friend if I can help it. 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
7: Scary moments in the land down under. I'm Chris DeMeo, Fox News. At least 10 people are injured after a car plowed into a crowd of rugby fans in Australia.
8: Two of the injured, a 5-year-old girl and a 67-year-old man, are in critical condition. Police say they've arrested the 18-year-old driver. An investigation is underway, but at this time, police say they don't believe it's terror-related. The driver has been arrested, but at this time, police say the crash is not believed to be related to terrorism.
7: Fox's Chanley Painter. Multiple reports say the driver was doing burnouts on the road to try to get the crowd excited. The fans were waiting on Saturday for the team bus ahead of a rugby league finals match on Sunday. President Trump rallies Republican voters in Mobile, Alabama, part of a 32-day campaign blitz.
9: President Trump praising GOP candidates in Alabama.
10: Vote for more money in your pockets, bigger paychecks for your families, lower taxes, less crime, more Alabama still. And more Alabama shipyards.
9: Addressing costs amid the war with Iran.
10: It's going to end very soon, probably right after the election. But as soon as it does end, oil prices will come tumbling down.
9: Noting European leaders agreed to release a massive amount of diesel oil stockpiles to help alleviate high prices after an emergency meeting of the group of 7 leaders. And again, pledging to send American adults $5,000 if Republicans retain control of the House and Senate in the midterm elections. Kristen Goodwin, Fox News.
7: The president also made stops in Oklahoma and Texas on Thursday. A federal court temporarily blocking the White House from building a border wall in Texas's Big Bend region. It's a major win for landowners, businesses, and environmentalists who oppose the planned infrastructure projects. The opposition is for plans inside the Big Bend National Park. 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
21: From New Mexico to Minnesota, West Virginia to Oregon, this is American Radio Journal. On this edition, affordability is a big issue in the midterm elections. Advancing American Freedom has released a report detailing 101 conservative solutions for making life more affordable. Paul Teller is here with details. The price of oil gets all the headlines, but regulations have a big impact on the cost of gasoline. Scott Parkinson from the Club for Growth has the real story on regulatory reform efforts. Selling a hot dog on a bun will get you in legal trouble in Chicago. Eric Boehm of Reason Magazine gets details from Jared Dieterle of the Manhattan Institute. And when his vehicle needed an expensive repair, Keith Rothfuss went looking for a new one. He decided to stick with a good old American Chevy. He has this week's American Radio Journal commentary. I'm Loman Henry, and welcome to American Radio Journal. Advancing American Freedom has released a report detailing 101 conservative solutions for making life more affordable. We discuss a number of those solutions with Paul Teller. He is president of Teller Strategies and a senior advisor to Advancing American Freedom. Paul, welcome back to American Radio Journal. Paul, affordability, of course, is front and center as we head toward the midterm elections. It's interesting. There are a lot of socialistic solutions, quote-unquote solutions, floating around out there from the far left. But Advancing American Freedom has put forth 101 conservative solutions for making life more affordable. So let's talk about a few ways that we could take a conservative approach to affordability. And let's start out energy. Of course, we're all seeing high gas prices, a lot of reasons for that. But as conservatives, what can we do when it comes to energy to bring down the cost of gasoline, diesel fuel, home heating oil, electricity, all those sorts of things?
22: Absolutely. Well, first of all, I appreciate you having me on, as always. Great to be with you. And yeah, thanks for amplifying this. So, you know, Advancing American Freedom, a group that I helped create back in 2021 after our White House days, after the first Trump administration, yeah, just put out this great, basically a menu, 101 items, as you pointed out, it's just at advancingamericanfreedom.com, of positive, forward-looking, doable solutions to increase affordability in America. Yeah, when you're talking about energy, I think something that they love to highlight is, and this is a theme throughout the document, throughout the website part that they've got going on, is get the government out of the way. So much of affordability could be improved. In other words, people could pay less in their lives for anything if the government would just get out of the way and stop subsidizing it, stop over-regulating it, stop prohibiting the supply of it. And I think that's what you're seeing in the energy space. In other words, one of the ideas they're really looking for is just make sure that it is easier to get oil and gas, American oil and gas, out of the ground. Right now, it just takes too long to get approval and permits. There are certain areas that are off limits, you know, certain offshore areas, Alaska, even off of Florida, off of Virginia, things like that. Let's get those things online where so you could explore, you could extract, because if you have better supply here, obviously that brings the price down if you have increased supply, and you're putting Americans to work at the same time, making American companies more profitable and things along those lines. And then at the same time, as you know, especially during the Biden years, but Obama and others, they put in so many energy mandates, right? Like you have to have a certain percentage of solar and wind. And by the way, we're going to also subsidize solar and wind and other such things. These are just things that drive up prices artificially control supply, artificially divert energy demand from more productive sectors, oil and gas, and towards right now less productive, less reliable sectors, solar and wind. And look, one day solar and wind may be fantastic as technology improves, but right now it's just not something consumers can consistently rely on for any sort of affordability, any affordable energy. And so they're kind of pointing folks in that direction.
0: In addition to energy, we've heard a lot about housing costs. And we had a slight increase, 25 basis points, by the Fed here a couple of weeks back. And, of course, interest rates are part of it. But when you look at conservative solutions to bringing down the cost of housing, are there other inputs beside interest rates that come into play?
22: And not everyone necessarily will agree with this, but I throw it out there. Some of the current tariffs have really shown to be harming housing inputs and things like that. Your listeners may be saying, what do you mean? You know, they're not tariff. You know, there's no tariff on housing. True, but there's tariffs on the things that go into building houses, right? Everything from steel and aluminum to the appliances that go into your kitchen and your hot water heater and things like that. All those things, because of tariffs, have been made more expensive. So I think one solution Advancing American Freedom is looking at is let's get rid of or at least lower many of those tariffs that would unnecessarily increase the price of things that go into housing. And simultaneously, there are a lot of problems with, and not everyone knows this, but with zoning. And some of this obviously is a local issue. We don't necessarily need the federal government getting into local zoning issues. But yeah, there are a lot of restrictions that just prohibit home builders from building certain types of homes in certain places. Or if they build this type, they have to also build that type. And now there's other restrictions on how many private company, how many properties a private company can own. I mean, it's all kinds of government interference. Sometimes when you want to clear land and build homes, you have trouble getting the permits. There's all kinds of environmental hurdles that you have to pass. And of course, there's lawsuits if the environmentalists come in, things like that. There's even some wage laws. Many listeners have probably heard of the Davis-Bacon Act. It's a long way of saying you have to pay higher wages than you otherwise naturally would in a free market environment on construction projects. That also drives up costs. So, you know, you do all these conservative things, get the government out of the way, get the government manipulating prices and supply less, and you can actually see real improvements in housing affordability.
0: Another area where we have seen double-digit increase in costs is health care here, Paul. Of course, the federal government waded into that with the Affordable Health Care Act, the Unaffordable Health Care Act, or Obamacare. When you look at health care, any conservative proposals for trying to rein in those costs?
22: Yeah, I mean, let's face it, so much of the health care sphere right now is government controlled, right? Through whether it's Medicare, Medicaid, Obamacare, all these things, right? And so unfortunately, there won't be quick fixes for that, right? Those are bigger, longer-term problems. But I think some of the things that Advancing American Freedom are looking at is, to the greatest extent possible, bring some freer market approaches to healthcare, meaning let more people save more and spend their own money that they've saved and invested on healthcare, like healthcare savings accounts, things like that. You could choose different places to get your treatment, and Medicare would pay the same amount for those treatments. So you're not forcing people to get kind of to go to places that are cheaper just because they want to save a buck. There's also things like, frankly, and Vice President Vance is very much involved in this, getting rid of fraud in healthcare. You've heard a lot about this in Minnesota and other states.
0: We have been talking with Paul Teller. He is president of Teller Strategies, also a senior advisor to Advancing American Freedom. And we've been talking about 101 conservative solutions for making life more affordable put out by Advancing American Freedom. So, Paul, tell us a bit about Advancing American Freedom. Also, what do you do at Teller Strategies?
22: Yeah, I appreciate it. So Advancing American Freedom, again, the issue advocacy group created by Vice President Mike Pence as soon as he was done with the White House back in January 2021. We didn't get a second term at that moment. And so he just created an entity to stay in the game, launch conservative solutions out there into the policy world, try to stop the left pushing out. And Teller Strategies, that's just the name for me. I created my own consulting firm after all these years of being maybe a little bit of a swamp creature here in Washington, working for the House, the Senate, and the White House, just decided to help conservative entities and others here in Washington advance conservative policy solutions. And so doing that through my own firm, Teller Strategies.
0: And do you have a website where folks can go if they want to read the 101 conservative solutions and learn more about Advancing American Freedom?
22: Yeah, appreciate it. Actually, just advancingamericanfreedom.com, or you can visit me at tellerstrategies.com and get in touch that way.
0: Paul Teller of Teller Strategies. Paul, as always, thank you for being with us.
22: Oh, really great honor. We'll see you soon.
21: Scott Parkinson at the Club for Growth, where there has been an ongoing effort in the U.S. Congress to streamline the process by which various energy-related projects can be developed. So we're going to talk about all that with Scott Parkinson from the Club for Growth. Scott, good to have you here.
1: It's my pleasure.
21: Want to, first of all, give us a bit of background here, Scott. We all, of course, are concerned about the cost of energy. We've seen the price of gasoline and diesel at the pumps, but there's a lot behind that and a lot of factors that influence the cost. So what about regulation and permitting? How does that impact what's happening?
1: Well, I think if anybody's even had just a little addition to their house and navigated the local processing with permitting in a neighborhood, you can sort of imagine how big and burdensome the regulatory process could be for major energy projects in America. In America, we've had a high consumption, and we also have high productivity. But a lot of these projects that we want to move forward with are slowed down through the regulatory review process, and that adds to the cost. That adds certainly to the time a project takes to complete. And overall, it really just slows down our economic growth in the energy industry. And so for over a year, really for a decade, members of the House and Senate have thought about this idea of permitting reform and how do we move the ball forward, Republicans and Democrats together. And I think that Chairman of the Energy and Natural Resources Committee, Senator Mike Lee from Utah, put it best this week during their press conference when he said, this isn't a conservative bill or a liberal bill. It's not a Republican bill or a Democrat bill. This is an American bill. It doesn't pick winners and losers. It allows the free market to really run its course in choosing the best and most efficient ways for energy development. And what it's going to do is it's going to streamline the regulatory process. This is a big deregulation bill that I think will play well in all communities of America while still sort of protecting the environment. Instead of a project taking 10 years, they should have a yes or a no through the review process within a year or so. And that'll make a big difference because once investors see that a project is going forward or not, they can start to turn their attention elsewhere. And when you think about transmission of electricity, obviously we've had really high electric costs. Those have increased in the past couple of years. This bill is going to help address those costs. When you think about natural gas and pipelines and the lawsuits that a lot of these environmental groups are putting forward to sort of try to be a blockade to energy development, this bill is going to help alleviate a lot of that as well. Then you think about all the other projects that maybe some Democrats want. You mentioned also the refineries. This bill isn't going to say, oh, we're only going to do this type of project. It allows for energy permitting to have the most robust reform in our nation's history. And I think that's why Democrats and Republicans in the U.S. Senate worked so well with President Trump to get this agreement over the finish line. But the work is not done. So what the Senate did this week was they agreed to a unanimous consent agreement to allow for the motion to invoke cloture on the motion to proceed to the bill right after the election. And I think that it was pretty clear Senate leadership and House leadership on the Democrat side, Chuck Schumer and Hakeem Jeffries, just didn't want to give President Trump a big victory before the election. It's also why they blocked the Clarity Act on digital assets, providing for certainty in sort of the cryptocurrency arena. And the Democrats are bent on stopping the Republicans from putting points on the board. But I do think that this is a big win for both parties because it will advance the ball on a big deregulatory agenda. And when we address this bill in early November, there will be an amendment process. The Senate will hopefully be able to pass it after a few weeks, kick it over to the House of Representatives, and hopefully we have a bill signed into law by President Trump at some point before December 31st. There's a lot of work to be done, but I do think the fact that this agreement was announced is major, major progress. In practice, what it's going to do is it's going to significantly decrease consumer costs when it comes to energy and energy affordability, one of the highest drivers of the cost of living today. When you think about how much your air conditioning, how much it costs to fill up the tank, how much it costs for businesses that are relying upon natural gas to make products, this is going to really be, I think, something that's good for the American economy.
21: We will continue to keep track of that here after the election. Speaking of which, Scott, the United States Senate has followed the House out of session. They are taking an election recess, as it were, as the midterms approach. Taking a look at all of that, does this now set us up for the home stretch?
1: Yeah. I mean, we are in October now, and everybody's waiting to see what is the October surprise. What's the big flare that pops in this election and pushes those independent swing voters one direction or another? What is it that's going to build enthusiasm for the Republicans to make sure that our turnout levels can match the necessary capacity where we've done well in previous election cycles? I think that's a big question. And obviously, everybody pays attention to the news. Early voting has started already across America. But I do think that we are in the home stretch. We've got just about a month left before the election. And when that election happens, it's going to, I think, really put us on a path to continuing to make progress for the American people. I'm confident and hopeful that the Republicans can hold these majorities. I think we've done a good job at demonstrating to the American people how we can cut taxes by $4.5 trillion. These big reforms, ending taxes on tips and overtime and Social Security, retirement savings. There's a lot more work to be done, but I think when people look back to the Biden regime and sort of all the corruption that was taking place, all the high crime, the open borders, nobody wants to go back to that. 20 million illegal aliens certainly exacerbates our cost of living issues, especially when it comes to housing affordability. November 3rd is just around the corner. We need to build enthusiasm among the Republican voters and maintain these majorities so that we're not wasting the next 2 years in investigations on the Trump administration and instead turning their attention to 2028. There's a lot of work to be done. Let's roll up our sleeves, win these elections, and do even better for the American people when it comes to 2027.
21: We have been talking with Scott Parkinson from the Club for Growth. And Scott, always we ask you to tell us a few words about the club.
1: Club for Growth is based out of Washington, D.C., and we have over 550,000 members throughout the country. 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
21: Scott Parkinson from the Club for Growth. Scott, as always, thank you for being here.
1: You're welcome.
21: You might not think twice about putting a hot dog in a bun, but in Chicago, that can get you into legal trouble. Eric Boehm of Reason Magazine learns more from Jared Dieterle of the Manhattan Institute.
2: So I am here to tell you that I am not the foremost authority on what it takes to run a successful hot dog cart. That is a profession, what might seem like a simple profession, that I would probably fail at. You got to plan. There's got to be inventory. You have to know what festivals to go to, what street corner to set up on today. There are many other people out there who would be a lot better than I would be at running a hot dog cart. I would stumble and I would fail at that job. But you know what shouldn't be the thing that would cause me or anyone to fail at that job? And that is getting in trouble with my local city government because I put a hot dog in a bun. But if you're in Chicago, that might be the thing that trips you up. Hi, folks. I'm Eric Boehm with Reason Magazine. Thanks for joining us on this edition of American Radio Journal. My guest today is Jared Dieterle. He is a phenomenal expert on the most ridiculous regulations involving food all over this country. He's also a legal policy fellow. That's his official title at the Manhattan Institute. He's the author of Give Me Liberty and Give Me a Drink, a fantastic book with a bunch of cocktail recipes in there that are all illegal for one reason or another. We're not here to talk about booze today, though. Jared, we're here to talk about hot dogs. Thank you for joining us.
15: Thanks for having me, Eric. It's good to be back.
2: As I said there, look, I would not be particularly good at running a hot dog cart. I don't think it's been a long time since I've run anything approaching a commercial kitchen. But you've got this piece at Reason.com this week. The headline there is, in Chicago, putting a hot dog in a bun can get you in trouble. Why? Why is that a thing?
15: First of all, we need to make a distinction between food trucks and food carts, which in Chicagoland actually matters regulatorily. So food carts, non-motorized, the only food that can be sold from them has to be prepackaged or sealed. And so it needs to be something you've made at a shared kitchen, which you need to have a license for, by the way, and then actually sell on your cart. So that gets you into a lot of these ridiculous scenarios that if you're shaving ice for slushy, then that's preparing food. If you're putting a hot dog on a bun, that's preparing food technically, and so you're actually in violation of the law. And the Chicago Magazine ran a profile of some food cart vendors in the city that were kind of laboring under this ridiculous structure, but that's where it comes from. It's just kind of part of this broader anti-mobile food stance, I guess you could say, that the city of Chicago has.
2: We'll talk a little bit more about that broader stance in a second, but first, clarify for me, in case I do want to start a hot dog cart, what is the difference between a food truck and a food cart? Where does Chicago draw that line?
15: Yeah, so Chicago, interestingly, is actually fascinating. When I pulled up statutory code, they actually have a lot of different types of licenses for different types of mobile food. It gets pretty jargony. I mean, there's the mobile food dispenser, which is someone who has a motorized vehicle, but no on-site food prep. There's someone who has a mobile food preparer, which allows you both to have the motorized vehicle and to prepare the food on site using like a propane tank or something. And then finally, there's the mobile prepared food vendor, which that person can't do something motorized, only a hand cart. And then again, it has to be that pre-packaged, already sealed food. And there's also actually an ice cream truck one too. So there's four different types of mobile food that you got to kind of sort through to figure out which one actually applies to you. And then that determines what license you need to get. And it actually stands in contrast to other big cities. Like you look at New York City, for example, and they actually just have one overarching license for mobile food. So Chicago just has this like needlessly complex like system that they expect these like small entrepreneurs that don't have like teams of lawyers to wade through the paperwork to figure out what to even apply for.
2: Yeah, I mean, you just said it. That's exactly what I was thinking, is you shouldn't have to be a lawyer or you shouldn't have to be a legal policy fellow at the Manhattan Institute to understand the regulations that it takes to run a hot dog cart or an ice cream truck or something. I mean, that seems insane to me. Jared, before I let you go, I wanted to ask about, you mentioned earlier the sort of anti-mobile food dispensing sense that Chicago has. I know you've written about this for us before, about how restaurants have kind of used their own political muscle to force food trucks out of certain parts of the city or put restrictions on food trucks. I'm wondering, is this then the same dynamic? Are food trucks trying to put pressure on the food carts? Does this just keep going down? Tell us a little bit about the overall environment there in Chicago for food entrepreneurs.
15: Yeah, that's interesting. It very much be some protectionism from the food trucks versus the food carts. I wasn't able to find anything on record about that. Wouldn't shock me. I mean, and to be fair to the food trucks, like they have a lot of ridiculous rules that they have to labor under too in Chicago. I mean, the city's notorious for its 200-foot rule, which actually was passed more recently in 2012, that says any food truck can't be within 200 feet of a brick-and-mortar restaurant. And they actually tried to overturn that law, but it actually failed. And there's also just incredibly restricted rules on where food trucks can even post up in the city. I think they tried to do analysis of this in 2018, the Chamber of Commerce. It was like only like 3% of Chicago's central business district, like the Loop area, they even allowed food trucks to like operate in them. My favorite anecdote is that if you violated that, it's actually a 10 times higher fee than you get for parking in front of an actual fire hydrant. It's just a safety issue. So there's just there's a lot of room for improvement, I guess we could say, in the way that Chicago treats mobile food. And really no one there has it good. And that's why the city's mobile food dining scene is actually relatively small and disappointing compared to cities like New York and other locales like Los Angeles.
2: Yeah, here's what I'm going to do. I'm going to start that hot dog cart, and then I'm going to get my local government to pass a rule that bans all other restaurants of any kind from like 5 miles from my hot dog cart. And then I will succeed, obviously. That would work. Although I suppose I would probably get a thumbs down from Jared if I tried to do that. So maybe I'll think twice. Jared, thank you so much. Great story. Thank you for talking to us today.
15: Yeah, appreciate it, Eric. Thanks so much.
2: And once again, that is Jared Dieterle. He is a legal policy fellow at the Manhattan Institute. Check out their work online at manhattan.institute. Lots of fine work that they do on a variety of topics. And then check out this very fun story, fun and also infuriating story at reason.com by Jared in Chicago. Putting a hot dog on a bun can get you in trouble. Once again, that's at reason.com. For Reason Magazine, I'm Eric Bam. Catch me right back here next week on another edition of American Radio Journal.
21: He thought about buying a foreign-made car, but just couldn't do it. Former Congressman Keith Ruffus talks about why he stuck with Chevrolet on this American Radio Journal commentary.
3: Earlier this summer, I stopped at the local hardware store for some chainsaw oil. As I got out of my 2023 Chevrolet Traverse, I heard something still running under the hood, even though I had shut off the engine. It was the fan. The dashboard delivered the bad news. Coolant at 240 degrees. My dealer in Pittsburgh found the coolant a gallon short, but could not find a leak. They suspected a bad radiator cap, replaced it, and refilled the coolant. The next week, I drove to Indianapolis and back without a hiccup. A month later, while taking my daughter to Notre Dame, it happened again. The South Bend dealer, like mine, found only a thirsty cooling system. They refilled it, and I made it home. Back in Pittsburgh, my dealer took a closer look. They found a cracked cylinder head leaking coolant into the engine. The repair estimate, $10,000. That was not in this year's budget. I had put 104,000 miles on the Traverse, but they were mostly highway miles. Iowa in 2024 to help my friend Ron DeSantis in the presidential primary. And trip after trip on family and business matters to South Bend, Buffalo, New York City, Harrisburg, and Washington. I stayed on top of oil changes and routine maintenance. The car should have gone further. Pouring $10,000 into a three-year-old vehicle made little sense, especially considering what might break next. Better to put the money toward a new vehicle. I talked it over with a friend who is one of those guys who would do anything for you. He also knows cars and has plenty of common sense. He grew up around his dad's auto repair shop and I once helped him put the transmission back into his pickup truck. He was pretty blunt about my options and suggested I should consider a Toyota. And he reminded me of the definition of insanity, doing the same thing over and over and expecting a different result. So I considered a Toyota. For a minute, I know the arguments. Foreign automakers build cars in American plants with American workers. Detroit puts engines and parts made overseas into cars assembled here. Foreign manufacturers score high in customer satisfaction surveys. And yet I still cannot bring myself to buy a car without an American manufacturer's name on it. Perhaps it was because the recession of the early 1980s left its mark on those of us who came of age in the Rust Belt. My friend was born in 1976. He was entering first grade in 1982, while I was already in college. At the time, unemployment topped 20% in Pennsylvania's Beaver and Cambria counties and the Mon Valley. In Buffalo, where I grew up, unemployment hovered around 13%. The 2008 financial crisis, by contrast, saw national unemployment peak at 10% and recede far faster than the misery in mill towns in the 80s and 90s. For some of us, the romance of the industrial heartland is haunting. It finds you at Pittsburgh's Kennywood Amusement Park, where you can look down at the Edgar Thompson Works, still making steel along the Monongahela River as it has since Andrew Carnegie's day. It finds you in Gary, Indiana, where U.S. Steel stretches along Lake Michigan. It finds you in the Cleveland Flats along the Cuyahoga River and heading south out of Buffalo over the Skyway, where the remnants of Bethlehem Steel's Lackawanna plant, which once employed 20,000, still lie in Lake Erie like the bones of a giant. You don't argue your way out of these memories. You mourn them, and in small ways, you honor them. So it's back to GM. This week, I drove off the lot in another Chevy. How long the new car smell and the new car itself will last, I cannot say. But I am content that in my own small way, I am still doing my part. A generation of us grew up with the old jingle that put Chevrolet in the same company as baseball, hot dogs, and apple pie in the good old USA. My friend may call it insanity. I call it loyalty. This is Keith Rothfuss for American Radio Journal.
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2: 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In the search on either of those, just put in Coast to Coast AM. 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
9: Hi, everyone. Welcome on in to the Net Worth Financial Hour. I'm Amy Sharp, sitting alongside Beth Andrews, founder and president here at Net Worth Advisors. We're glad to have you along with us for our show today. We've got a great one for you. We're going to dive into a topic many families seem to try to avoid at all costs, actually, and that is the topic of inheritance. If something happened to you today, would your family know what to do? Would they be left with more questions than answers? Those are kind of the two scenarios that often happen. So to help us better understand that today, we're going to get Beth's thoughts on this topic, as well as others relating to retirement. Beth, how are you today?
10: Even though it's really, really cold outside, I'm really, really happy to be here.
9: Yeah, it is. It is an interesting topic. I think one that you probably get all sorts of different directions with

0: A recent study actually found 97, that's a big number, 97% of people believe that discussing inheritance is important. So that's good. But nearly 70% of parents that were a part of this study haven't even told their children what they will inherit. So why do you think that is? I mean, this is maybe a generational thing. Are we seeing this or just a tough conversation for everybody?
1: Yeah, you know, I don't know. There's a lot of procrastination around this topic with regard to telling the family members and also with regard to getting documents in place. I guess it's kind of an uncomfortable conversation. Money's still a taboo subject for maybe the older generations. I know that some of my family members worry that their children won't work if they receive a lot of money at one time, or if they know that money's coming.
0: Sure.
1: They want them to, you know, be productive and have a career. The reality is silence usually causes more conflict than the conversation itself. A legacy plan isn't truly complete until it's been written, documented, and then communicated to the people that it affects.
0: That is interesting to think about just the different ways that people go with this. For families with that sizable estate, and you kind of alluded to this a little bit, those stakes are higher, obviously. What are some of the biggest risks of keeping children in the dark, though?
1: You know, I heard of a term recently called sudden wealth syndrome.
0: Oh.
1: And, you know, when you combine that with confusion or younger people that maybe aren't as good at handling money, or maybe their parents just think that they're not very good at handling money. You know, if your children receive a large inheritance without any preparation, you know, it can lead to really, really irresponsible decisions. And we've seen that with lottery winners. We've seen it with people that inherit money. In this area, we've seen it with people that have gotten sudden wealth from gas wells that have been popping up around. And now they're even more popular now that our permits are being moved through. You know, so if your children are guessing about your intent, you know, you can cause a lot of discomfort, confusion, and maybe some really, really bad decisions.
0: Okay, when should parents start these conversations? I think that sometimes, you know, is one of those things where it's like, how old is old enough to sit my kids down and say, here's the deal, here's what's happening?
1: Yeah, you know, oftentimes it's not a good thing to have one big dramatic reveal, you know, suddenly tell your children what you have. And, you know, maybe you use that money up in some sort of care. But I think over time, having discussions with children, you know, like where are the important documents and a vague idea of how much money they might inherit, with the understanding that, you know, if mom and dad need some form of really expensive care, that maybe that money will not be there. And maybe even your intentions of what you want your children to do with the money. You know, I would say if you have a trust, you would maybe want to communicate that to your children and tell them why. Like, you might want to have a trust that says they don't get the money all at one time. And maybe you would want to talk about not only your children, but also your grandchildren. Do you want to pay for some college? Do you want some money to be set aside, and do it specific intentions for that? It's like the safety briefing on an airplane. You need to make sure everyone knows where the oxygen masks are before there is a true emergency. Now, we have a very good new service with Net Worth Advisors. 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
0: 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You're listening to the Net Worth Financial Hour. We're kind of taking you through some of the things to think about when it comes to the topic of inheritance. Those conversations can be tough and not always easy for families to initiate, but this is some great insight from Beth today here on our show. Remember the number, once again, to reach out, 800-725-2988. And again, we're sharing ways to best communicate with your family because sometimes that's the first step. What other topics need to be on the agenda during these family meetings other than just the money that's in the bank, Beth?
1: Well, you need to discuss the money. And other tangible assets like the family home, any coin collections or stuff that you would have a specific intention for, like if you want a certain child to get the family china. But a lot of times the children live far away and they have no interest in these items. So knowing this ahead of time saves everyone a headache. And then we also need to talk about some health decisions.
0: You know, going back to your comment about the china really quickly, gosh, it's becoming harder and harder to know what our kid, what will be important to our kids, what we valued, maybe what our parents valued, grandparents valued is different. It looks different to our kids today. They don't have the sentimental attachment to it like we would like them to have. So that makes it difficult. Okay, let's do get into this health piece of it because, gosh, that is a big one. What do we need to be thinking about here?
1: You need to let your children know what your intentions are. Like, I specifically would like to have a high level of care. I don't have any children to tell that to, so I have to make sure that the people that are appointed in my estate planning documents know what kind of care that I want to have. My mom has a caregiver that she absolutely loves, and that would be the same thing. Your children need to know who is the power of attorney and where your health directives are located. It is a very good thing that I have had a power of attorney for both my mom and my father, because my mom now needs care, very extended, very expensive care, and my father went through a very serious brain cancer and passed away. So I was able to help them through that time. So if your children don't know what your wishes are regarding end of life care, you're putting a terrible burden on them during a very emotional time.
0: Yeah, emotional, the word emotional comes up a lot when I think about this topic. And we've talked about this on the show before, but these obviously can be very heavy, very emotional conversations. How does working with a financial advisor help to change the dynamic? It might not fix everything when it comes to the emotions, but it's going to maybe give it a little bit of guidance along the way.
1: Yeah, I mean, I am a neutral third party. So if you're in the room with one of our advisors, with or without your kid's presence, we can help frame the conversation around values rather than just money. We can explain technical reasons for any kind of trust that you have, which takes the emotions out of it. Our job is to help ensure that your wealth acts as a blessing to your family, not a source of stress or fighting.
0: Okay. Any final thoughts on this topic as we close it out for this segment of the show? I think there's so much more we could probably get into, but I guess just your time in this business and conversations you've had, what have we left out here? Anything?
1: Yeah. So you want to leave a legacy of love and organization, not a legacy of chaos. And this applies to myself as well. You know, since I don't have any children, I want to make sure that my business goes on. We are a sustainable business. And whether it's leaving to a charity, leaving your business to your employees, or just leaving money to your children, when everyone is aligned, you can actually enjoy your wealth more today because you're not worrying about what happens tomorrow. You know, if you're sitting there thinking, man, I have really put off getting my estate planning documents in place. 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
0: It's Amy Sharp back alongside Beth Andrews here on the Networth Financial Hour. All right, another study here, Beth, that we're going to go through found that this one's kind of hard to get your wrap your head around. Fewer and fewer people feeling optimistic about their retirement. In fact, just over 30% of people believe they'll live as well or better in retirement as they did while working. That's a major drop in confidence. The question comes, is it a feeling that we're having? Is it just a feeling? Or should we consider this maybe a new retirement reality?
1: You know, I've seen many people ready to walk into retirement and having that very uneasy, scared, stressed feeling. Unfortunately, you know, there are real challenges in modern retirement. You know, inflation is a concern. We're all living longer. So many of the older guarantees are gone, like pensions. And one thing that I find a lot with people that are early in retirement and they don't have a lot of purpose, they don't have a lot to do. They end up spending a lot of time watching TV and specifically watching those news channels where they get all this stressful information.
0: Yes. Yeah.
1: About inflation, about foreign affairs, about what this administration is doing or that administration is doing. And it's really stressing people out. So I understand.
0: So if the old rules no longer apply, how can our listeners move from feeling anxious to feeling confident about their financial independence?
1: Confidence definitely comes from having a clear written plan that addresses every single thing about your retirement. You want to know where your income's going to come from every single year. And you want to know that you have, you know, a plan in place for contingencies, like an opportunity that comes up, maybe to help a grandchild with college, or maybe an emergency, like a medical emergency. You know, I've gone through two times, once with my dad and once with my best friend, Pam, where they're going along and everything was just fine. And then all of a sudden, they had to start a medication that they had to take for the rest of their lives that was very expensive. You know, if you have a plan in place for the foreseen and for the unforeseen financial things that come up, that really makes them less stressful when they get here. And if you're less stressed about money, it makes it easier to deal with something like a health issue. Now, there's another stress in retirement, and that is not having a purpose in retirement. You know, if you're just going to sit around all day and you don't really have any plans for being social, for having a good exercise plan, a good eating plan, it makes it more stressful to, you know, look into an unknown future. So I think that being prepared for retirement financially is very, very good. But also, I think you need to be a mentally and emotionally plan ready for retirement.
0: Definitely want to check that box for sure. Okay, let's talk about diversifying income. What does that look like for someone who wants to help protect their essential expenses from things like inflation, which we talked about, and also market downturns?
1: Yeah, working with the financial coach is so important. And I think that's why a lot of people come to work with Net Worth Advisors, even people that are do-it-yourselfers and don't necessarily want to, you know, look at the fees that we charge. But really, you get more than the value of the amount that you pay. You get more value than the fee that you pay by working with a financial coach, both financially and, you know, tax-wise, that's a big one, and also emotionally. So one strategy is to build a floor of reliable, predictable income, and that can protect you from market downturns. So you're not drawing out of the market when it's a terrible time to take money out. Once your essential needs are covered, you can then use your other assets like your 401k or brokerage accounts for growth and discretionary spending. This approach helps insulate your lifestyle from market swings. And I also think that having good, solid sources of income, which we help you develop, allows you to make better decisions, both when you're planning for retirement and also when you walk into retirement. If you don't have that secure feeling of knowing exactly where your income's going to come from in retirement, there's your sign. Might be time to reach out and talk with one of our advisors. Also, if you don't have a good, solid feeling about what you're going to do and, you know, what your lifestyle costs, many people don't even know how much they need to spend every year to do the things that they want to do. You know, maybe you want to do some extensive travel early in retirement and then things settle down. We can tailor a plan that's as unique to you as you need it to be. It's really easy to sit down and talk with one of our advisors. You can talk on the phone. You can talk one-on-one in our office. 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That number again is 800-725-2988.
0: Back with Beth Andrews here on the Net Worth Financial Hour. If you're just joining us, we're talking about retirement optimism. And what does that look like as you head into retirement, as you go through it? A lot of times people just don't have that feeling of confidence when it comes to some of these decisions. Having someone by your side, the team here at Net Worth Advisors, is such a valuable tool in your pocket. Even if you've done a great job budgeting throughout your working years, a lot of times you get to this phase of life, you don't want to spend your time doing all of this. And with so many people feeling uncertain, Beth, I want to really spend some more time talking about how you and your team here at Net Worth Advisors are helping your clients to map out that plan, to create that reliable income within that net worth retirement GPS that you put together with each client that walks through the door. That, you know, this is, we're talking about income that they can count on for decades.
1: Yeah. I mean, if you notice, not every single thing that we talk about on this radio show is financial. You know, we want to make sure that your plan is mapped out. It's in writing. It's flexible. It grows with you. It changes over time. But we also want to make sure that we do a good job of capturing what you want. You know, I could walk into a meeting with a client and have a pre-made cookie cutter plan and just plop it on the table and say, here, just do these things. But that just doesn't work. Everybody's different. So really, I think that the starting point is a very good conversation. If you're with someone that you care about or your spouse, make sure that they're here with you, whether you're on a Zoom meeting with one of our advisors or whether you're in one of our nice conference rooms. We want to make sure that everybody's intentions are known. Everybody gets a say so, and we help you frame it out. If you don't know how much your lifestyle costs, we'll go through some very simple exercises that help you determine what your lifestyle really does cost so that you aren't walking into your retirement with unknowns and so that you don't walk into retirement and then go back with regrets. You know, some people go into retirement and then turn around and get a job after that because maybe they're feeling stressed about their money or maybe they don't have enough income. Financial planning helps to prevent that. It helps you make good decisions that are aligned with what you really want to accomplish for yourself and your family.
0: The study we've been talking about in this past segment found, again, that a lack of clear benchmarks is what really undermines that retirement optimism. For our listeners, Beth, who are wondering if they are on the right track, what is the first step that they take to get that clarity?
1: Sure. So just initiating the contact is the first step, and we do make it very easy for you. And so when you reach out and call Networth Advisors, you get a very friendly team. You know, we have 14 people in our office, and we're growing. And so you have many people to guide you every step of the way. So the first step in the process is to reach out and call, or you can click on our website and we'll reach out and call you back. Can't be much easier than that. You know, if you want, you can click on the website and download our book at no cost to you. That's a good thing that a lot of people do before their first appointment. What happens is we'll schedule you in one of our three area offices at a convenient time to meet with one of our advisors that specializes in retirement planning. We'll then send you a welcome packet that has a list of things in it that you should bring with you. Some people like to just click on our website and drag their files into our client portal. We make it as easy as possible. Some people like to bring paper statements. And then you'll sit down with one of our advisors in a confidential setting, and we'll just coach you through describing what you want, and we'll determine if we could potentially be a good fit for you and if you could be a good fit for us. And so having that good two-way relationship is what makes a good financial planning relationship with our team. After that first meeting, we may ask you for some additional information, some documentation, and then you'll come back to the second appointment if it makes sense and you haven't been charged anything up to that point. If we decide at the end of the second meeting that it's a good fit for us to work together, then we'll describe the amount of fee that you would pay working with us for us to manage your assets, because that's how we best work with people, and the value that we can bring in return. At that point, then you will be a proud client of Networth Advisors, and we'll be welcoming you to our big financial planning family, all of our events, all of our charitable things, and we'll just work together for as long as it makes sense. 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
0: We're going to continue this conversation about retirement optimism. 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
0: Welcome back into the Net Worth Financial Hour. So happy to have you along with us for our show today. It's been a good one. Lots of good insights, specifically on the topic of retirement optimism. And is that something you have? Do you have that? Do you feel good going into retirement? A lot of people don't. There's a lot of anxiety, a lot of fear surrounding this phase of life that's supposed to be one of the best. And one of the most common fears people have is the possibility of outliving their savings. We just know this to be true, that numbers are showing we're living longer, which is a wonderful thing to think about as long as you have your wits about you and the money to go along with it. Let's talk about this, Beth, for just a moment. What's one of the biggest threats that could derail a nest egg right at the beginning of retirement?
1: Yeah, you know, I generally try not to use really technical terms, but this one is called sequence of returns risks. And so all that means is that if you have bad returns, negative returns early in retirement, it can really, really affect you a lot more than if you have good returns, positive returns early in retirement and negative returns later in retirement. Even if those returns average out to the same average rate of return.

0: So we actually have a client-approved piece that we can share with you on this exact thing, where it compares two brothers, one that retires with the exact same amount of money as the other, but the first brother experiences negative returns early in retirement, and the second brother experiences those same returns later in retirement. Now, this is something that can really creep up and just slam you. You know, you're not doing anything. You just walk away from your job. You've got some money in savings. You just think, well, I'll just start pulling some money out. And when the market goes down, then you're stuck. You've got some very stressful decisions to make. Do you continue taking money out of your portfolio? You may be forced to take money out if you're taking required minimum distributions from your IRA or your 401k. You know, and that's what causes a ton of stress in retirement.
1: What are some of the, let's say, practical strategies that our listeners could implement to help protect their portfolio from this risk, especially in these critical early years, this sequence of returns risk?
0: Yeah, so this is something that people that don't work with an advisor are at an extreme risk for, because they don't have that income floor, which we can help build for you and with you. We manage money for and with our clients, and we make sure that your basic income or your required distribution income is covered by a reliable income source. Now, we want to make sure that you're not forced to sell your growth-oriented assets, so that's your market account, at the worst possible time. You know, the rule is, don't sell anything when the market's down. So you can't control when the market goes up and down, but you can control your reaction to it. So we use a bucket strategy. It's very easy to understand, very popular. 1 to 3 years worth of living expenses in a safe bucket. This is your buffer. And one that's an income bucket, and then one that is a growth bucket. We manage them for and with you over time so that you don't make the really bad mistakes in retirement that cause you to have a very stressful retirement instead of a carefree and fun retirement. This is something that our advisors specialize in. We don't just work with only one type of investment. We use all the investments that are available in the universe to put together a strategy that makes sense and is comfortable for you.
1: Beyond market risk, what other key areas should people focus on to really make sure that their money lasts for, say, a 30, possibly a 40-year retirement?
0: Yeah, you know, that can be a very long, very happy time. My grandfather was retired for 40 years. So managing your withdrawals is very crucial. Not only the rate at which you withdraw, the percentage that you take out, you know, there's that 4% rule. That's really not suitable for everyone. But also where you take the money from. So you want to make sure that, suitability is a big concern. We have to make sure that we, as with longer lifespans and changing market conditions, that we address this. Your withdrawal strategy needs to be dynamic and flexible. And by the way, you need to have a withdrawal strategy. Now, tax planning is another huge factor. A surprise tax bill or just paying more taxes unintentionally over a long period of time, that can be really, really expensive. And finally, you really have to have a plan for healthcare. You know, there's the potential for long-term care costs. It's estimated that 70% of people over the age of 65 will need some form of long-term care, and it's really, really expensive. These are the biggest wild cards that can quickly and unexpectedly drain your nest egg if not properly planned for. We've got lots of plans for all the different contingencies that come up in retirement. If you're really thinking about getting started, now's the time to just pick up the phone and call, or you can click on our website, networthadvisorsllc.com, to request a time to talk with one of our advisors. Our number is 800-725-2988. 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
1: You're listening to the Net Worth Financial Hour. I'm Amy Sharp, here today once again, as I am each week, with Beth Andrews. She is the founder and president here at Net Worth Advisors, having a great conversation today about retirement optimism. It's such a positive word, but sometimes can bring about a lot of anxiety when it comes to trying to get that emotion in check when you reach retirement. And a lot of times people are thinking about retirement for many, many years heading into this phase. And so it kind of starts with that, feeling that way ahead of time. So Beth is trying to calm the waters a bit for us today. That's what she and her team every day do at Net Worth Advisors with individuals just like you who walk through the doors. And again, that number we share, it's a no cost, no obligation number. It's just as simple as making that call and initiating the conversation. 800-725-2988. We'd love to get a copy of Beth's book in your hands as well, Net Worth for Retirement. It's a great read and an opportunity for you to really learn a little bit more. And a lot of these topics we talk about will lead back to that book and what Beth has included in that. Beth, it's clear that making your money last requires more than just a good investment plan. It really takes a comprehensive retirement income strategy that coordinates all of these different pieces. And I teased it up for you, that Net Worth Retirement GPS. It's such a foundational piece for what your team does here every day.
0: Yeah, I would say coordinate all these different things that happen in retirement. Keep in mind, you're making very big decisions that have really far-reaching effects. And so the one thing I would say is to get a financial coach that can help you get your solid retirement plan in place. It's sort of like there's a lot of sports analogies that apply to financial planning. When you're on a sports team and you're working as hard as you can, it's really important that you don't go it alone. Not only do you have a coach in sports, but it's very likely that you've got other team members around you that can support you and encourage you and look at what you're doing objectively from the outside and say, boy, that's a doesn't seem like it's a really good move or a good decision at this point. And what do you think the long-term ramifications of these decisions can be? So I would say it can feel very alone looking at a spreadsheet, making a list of numbers or a list of expenses, and just trying to go it all alone. But you don't have to be alone. Working with a financial coach can make such a big difference. We've got many examples of, working with families where one spouse passes away and then the other spouse maybe never even handled any money before, or if your parent is going through a transition into a long-term care stay, we are here for our clients when they go through those things. We develop very good relationship with our clients and we care. We want to make sure that you have as stress-free as possible time in your retirement.
1: Okay, you said stress-free. What about a stress test? How does your team approach that for someone's retirement accounts? Because that's got to be something where they can kind of walk out with their shoulders kind of down after they leave your office feeling, okay, I feel a lot less tense than when I came in here.
0: Oh, yeah, absolutely. There's dangers out there that people are not even aware of. And one of those is how much risk do you have in your portfolio? And so we stress test your portfolio to see what will actually happen in a market downturn before that market event actually happens. And that's really important because that can derail your retirement. We stress test your plan for income. Are you taking the right steps to create that income floor? 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We can also stress test your legacy plan. The way that your assets are set up right now, is that really the most tax efficient or the most efficient to actually get money to your family in the manner that you want? And we then lay it out for you and show you the difference between doing what you're doing now and doing something potentially more efficient by working with our advisory team. And we make it very easy and stress-free to come in and work with us. Our number is 800-725-2988.
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1: 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We'll share that several times again before we even finish out our show today. But let's get right to it, Matt. First question for you. This one says, I'm just burnt out at work. I hadn't planned to retire early, but I'm seriously considering it now. How could I figure out what my timeline for retirement should be?
6: Amy, absolutely. And you know what? I think this is actually becoming more and more common. At least as of late, from what we've been hearing.
1: Really?
6: Yeah, people kind of hit a point, I think, where it's not just about the numbers anymore, but more so it's, you know, I'm tired. I don't want to deal with this anymore. There's some big changes at my company that, frankly, I don't want to have to stick around and you know, deal with the consequences. And I think, Amy, that's a very real place to be. But I think the key here is it's not just about, you know, making that decision solely based off the burnout, but also not ignoring it as well. And so it's kind of the balance between the two, right? And so for us, there's really a few things that really that we want to focus on. I think number one first is really just understanding what retirement actually costs for you, right? You always hear these general rule of thumbs or, you know, these how most people typically operate. Not really taking a look at that, but taking a look at your lifestyle, your expenses, and your goals, right? So getting a more clear idea of what that looks like. Second, once we figure out those expenses, naturally comes where the income is going to come from to then fund those expenses, right? And so if you stop working tomorrow, you know, where's the money going to come from? Maybe there's pensions, maybe there's Social Security, if your timing is appropriate. Maybe you have some investments to take income from, right? And so just as important is not just where it's going to come from, but when those sources will kick in as well, right? And so kind of taking a look at all these different scenarios, you know, what if you retire today, right? What if you decided to work maybe another year or two? Or maybe it's a combination of the both, right? Maybe it's gradually stopping down and maybe working part-time. That way it's not as stressful, but then it allows you to focus on what's really important, right? And so a lot of times, Amy, I think after we kind of go through this process, most people are very surprised. know, sometimes they're maybe a little bit closer than they had originally thought. Or other times, Amy, you know, maybe they realize that just by working one more year can create more of a comfortable cushion in retirement. But I think the most important thing here is by taking the time to really review this, it allows us to then take that uncertainty of, you know, can I do this, and turn it into a more clear answer.
1: Yeah, I love it. All right. This next question says, my husband retired last year and he seems really unhappy. It's kind of going along with that last question a little bit. He needs something to occupy his mind and keep him busy. I think he should get a part-time job so he can stay busy. Could there be anything wrong with that idea? Other than the fact that maybe he doesn't want a part-time job, but you know, maybe he does if he's unhappy. It doesn't sound like he's loving retirement at this point.
6: Yeah, that's definitely the gist that we're hearing here as well. And it kind of ties into a little bit of that first question. But I think this is one of the things that really doesn't get talked about enough, right? Retirement on paper sounds great, right? You've done the same thing for 20, 30, 40 years. Now it's time for, you know, a little change of pace, right? But I think for a lot of people, especially in that first year, it can kind of feel a little bit like be a loss of, you know, structure or a sense of purpose, not having that day-to-day activity. And so the instinct here isn't wrong at all, right? Wanting to stay engaged, you know, keep your mind active, healthy. And a part-time job can, you know, definitely be a great solution. But Amy, here is the key part is as long as it's the right fit for him, right? So in this example, because the goal here isn't necessarily just to stay busy, but find something that's actually fulfilling, right? And so in this example, maybe it's a part-time job. Maybe for other people, it might be volunteering. Maybe it's consulting. Like maybe it's picking up some new hobbies that you never really had time for while you're still working. Amy, I can't tell you how many times people will say they've picked up golf for the first time or gardening for the first time in how many years. And it's been a nice way to kind of decompress and stay active, stay healthy. Now, that's kind of the emotional side of things, right? From a financial standpoint, there's definitely some things that should be taken into account. I think number one is taxes, right? Naturally, as you take more income or recognize more income, taxes are going to be a big, big part of that conversation. So if anybody's listening here today and kind of dealing with something very similar where maybe one spouse is loving retirement and maybe the other isn't so much, give us a call at 800-725-2988 and we'll help you kind of take a look at both the financial side and the lifestyle side to make sure that, you know, making those adjustments align well with your overall financial plan.
1: 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He's one of the advisors here on the team at Net Worth Advisors. You're listening to the Net Worth Financial Hour. We always get really, really good questions, and we share these particularly because we really feel like so many of you out there as you listen may be going through similar situations. This next one says, I'm 61 and I can start my Social Security next year. I'm not ready to quit working yet, but should I go ahead and start taking Social Security so I can possibly get more money to save for retirement?
6: A question that comes up a lot. You know, it makes sense, right? You know, should I start taking Social Security ahead of time, have a little bit of extra money left to save and grow and appreciate, right? So on the surface, it sounds logical. But there's really a few things that we need to really understand and talk about before kind of going down that path. And number one, naturally, is if you start taking Social Security, you know, while you're still working and you're actually under that full retirement age, there's something called this earnings limit. Now, we're not going to get into specifics today, but what it basically means is if you're over that earnings limit, you could potentially have to pay a penalty on your Social Security. So something that could potentially have an impact on the cash flow and how much you'll actually receive. Now, the second big thing is if you take your Social Security early at 62 or 63 earlier, you're actually locking in that reduced benefit. And so the difference between, say, starting at 62 and waiting for full retirement age can be significant over your lifetime. And then, Amy, the third thing that I always like to point out here is more than just the Social Security, but what the bigger picture actually means, right? Social Security isn't necessarily just a monthly check. It's really one of the few sources of income that's actually guaranteed for you and or your spouse's life. And so the timing of this decision can have, you know, ripple effects over across your entire retirement plan, taxes, Medicare, like we touched on as well, and all these different components. And so there are certainly situations where maybe taking your benefits earlier actually makes sense, but it's very case specific in that scenario, right? Depends on your income, depends on your health, depends on your goals, and more importantly, how all these individual pieces work together.
1: Okay, one final question for you, Matt. We've got just a little bit of time left here. This one says, we've had a family business for three generations, and one of my sons plans to keep it going. I'm planning to step back and let my son take over in about 10 years. So how could I figure out my exit strategy when it's time to retire? Anybody who owns a business knows that phrase pretty well, probably. They just maybe haven't thought a lot about it.
6: Yeah, Amy, I'm actually really happy this is one of the questions here today, because we're going through a lot of this right now with a few of the clients that we work with.
1: Oh, great. Perfect.
6: You're kind of going through the transition component here and the exit strategy, like you mentioned. And the way I kind of view this is really there's a few key pieces to really focus on. Number one, I think, is the valuation and the income from that business, right? So what's the business worth today? And realistically, what will it be worth when you do step away? And then just as important is, how are you going to get paid? Is your son buying it out over time in this scenario? Is there income coming from the business after you step back? And so the cash flow here is really, really important to track over time. Second big thing is the structure of the business, Amy. How the transition is set up matters a lot. And so are you gifting the shares from the business, also known as a stock sale, compared to are you selling the physical business itself, which is more of an asset sale? And, you know, neither is right or wrong. It's just what fits your business the most efficient way. Or, you know, maybe it's a combination of both, right? The way you structure it can have a major impact on the taxes, not just for you, but in this scenario, for your son as well. And then, Amy, I would say lastly is really the fairness of the family dynamics, right? So if, you know, one of your sons plans to take over the business, what happens to the other children that you may have, right? Is it fair for them? You know, a lot of times we'll talk with families, and maybe setting up some sort of account for the other children is a way to make sure they can have some sort of benefit. And so just tailoring all this together and structuring this appropriately is going to accomplish a lot of those goals. And so those are one of the areas where all the pieces, like retirement income, you know, taxes, estate planning, your family dynamics, really need to work together. And so just like I mentioned in the beginning, if you're like the families we work with right now who are going through some of these scenarios and have some big questions on the structure of the sale or how that may impact your own retirement, definitely give us a call at 800-725-2988 or visit us on our website at networthadvisorsllc.com. And we'll sit down. We'll map out this exit strategy that not only supports your heirs, your children, but also your own retirement as well.
1: 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Really great insight today. Thanks for stopping by. 800-725-2988 is that number. 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Have a great week, everyone. We're back next week right here on the Net Worth Financial Hour. 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Investment advisory services are offered only by registered individuals through Net Worth Advisors, a registered investment advisor. The opinions expressed by Net Worth Advisors on this show are their own and do not reflect the opinion of this station. All statements and opinions expressed are based upon information considered reliable, although it should not be relied upon as such. Any statements or opinions are subject to change without notice. Information presented is for educational purposes only and does not intend to make an offer or solicitation for the sale or purchase of any specific securities, investments, or investment strategies. Investments involve risk and, unless otherwise stated, are not guaranteed. Information expressed does not take into account your specific situation or objectives and is not intended as recommendations appropriate for any individual. Listeners are encouraged to seek advice from a qualified tax, legal, or investment advisor to determine whether any information presented may be suitable for their specific situation. Past performance is not indicative of future performance. 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

0: Well, glory be to God, and we welcome you to the Wiki Radio broadcast of From Humiliation to Exaltation. I am First Lady on the Airways, Apostle Lori Knox, the wife of our founder and host, Apostle Myra Knox. Apostle Knox is a God-fearing man, completely sold out to Jesus, and he says that he cannot ever doubt him because he knows too much about him. And today's message is titled, A Royal Renovation, and our biblical text is taken from Proverbs chapter 3, verses 5 and 6. I will be reading from the King James Version of the Holy Text, which captures the Word of God as follows. Trust in the Lord with all thine heart, and lean not unto thine own understanding. In all thy ways acknowledge him, and he shall direct your path. Amen. May the Lord richly add a blessing to the reader, to the hearer, and to the doer of his holy, precious word. Let us pray. Gracious Heavenly Father, Eternal Master, we come to you today, O God, giving you honor, giving you thanks, and giving you praise as we lift your name and exalt you on high. Lord, right now we lay down every need, every care, every concern, and every burden of these, your precious people, Heavenly Father, as we lift to you, Apostle Myra Knox, knowing that you will give him a direct word from you, from thus saith the Lord. Lord, this is our prayer today as we honor you with our praise and thanksgiving. It is in the precious, matchless name of Jesus that we pray. Amen and amen. And people of God, the next voice that you hear will be that of none other than our founder and host, my husband, Apostle Myra Knox. Amen.
1: Amen. We certainly want to thank the great woman of God, First Lady on the Airwaves, Apostle Lady Lori Knox, for the beautiful prayer and scriptural reading that she rendered to the Lord on behalf of the saints this morning. And now, neighbor, friends of mine,

0: Let's get right back into the order of our service this morning. Hey, friends of mine, I want to speak to you very briefly this morning for the subject of a royal renovation. Amen. Let's pray. Our Father God, eternal master, Father, in the name of Jesus, oh God, as we go into this new year, Father, I thank and praise your God that you would allow us, oh God, to experience your divine mercy, miracle, healing, forgiveness, restoration. Oh God, we thank you, God, that this is going to be a year of expectation. We thank you, God, for, oh God, your love and your kindness and patience and endurance. And, oh God, but most of all, we thank you for Jesus the Christ, our personal Lord and Savior. Where will we be now without you today? Father, we love you for the sunshine. We thank you for the rain that taught us how to bring joy out of pain. Create me and the people of God a clean heart. Renew us a righteous spirit. Cast us not far from thy presence. Take not your anointing, but increase our anointing. And we'll be so careful to give you all the honor, praise, and glory. But last but not least, bless those in the hospital on a bed of affliction, that they may be healed, delivered, and set free by the precious blood of Jesus. Bless that prisoner behind prison walls this morning, that he or she may wake up early in the morning and say, what must I do, Apostle Knox, to be saved? Amen. Oh, God, bless those on the highways and the byways and those who can't even find their ways this holiday season. Give them divine counsel, divine guidance. Hallelujah. In the mighty, majestic name of Jesus. And we'll be so careful to give you all the honor, the praise, and the glory. Magnify, glorify, and testify about your magnificent greatness. In the name of the Father, the Son, and the Holy Spirit. Amen, amen, amen. Well, neighbor friends of mine, once again, I want to speak to you very briefly from the subject of a royal renovation. Amen? A royal renovation. Amen? There's a word in there, somebody. Hallelujah. Glory be to God. Well, church, as we come to the end of another year, it's natural to pause and reflect not only on what we've accomplished, but on how we've built. Have you trusted in our own designs? Leaning on blueprints of self-will and worldly wisdom? Or have we remained open to divine direction, yielding to the master architect who sees the whole structure before the first stone is laid? Come on, somebody. Church, scripture reminds us that our bodies are the temple of the living God. As we reflect in this new year, we should be looking for foundational cracks, spiritual drafts, or cluttered rooms of compromise. It's time for a remodel. Not a cosmetic one, but a consecrated one. Come on, somebody. Y'all ain't talking back to me this morning. Listen, church, imagine your heart as a divine palace, planned by heaven, inhabited by the Holy Spirit, but worn by the foot traffic of everyday life. Over time, walls crack from compromise, windows fog with distraction, rooms clutter with habits never meant to stay, and the crown molding of conviction might still hang, but the foundation may have shifted subtly from trusting God to self-reliance. Amen? But God, the master architect, doesn't walk away. He rolls out new blueprints. He doesn't bulldoze with wrath. He renovates with wisdom. And as the year ends, heaven places a sign outside your soul that says, under royal renovation, by divine appointment. Come on, somebody. And so, church, before we attempt another year of renovation, let's consult the master architect of our faith this morning, the one who designs not just for beauty, but for eternity. In the book of Proverbs, chapter 3, verse 5 and 6, is not merely a proverb. It is our renovation manual. In your plans for a royal renovation, we'll review God's blueprint for our three-phrase renovation project this morning. Well, church, phase one. Divine trust, the cornerstone of the renovated life. Well, before any palace is raised, before any tower touches heaven, the cornerstone must be laid. In the sanctuary of your soul, that cornerstone is trust. Not fractured, occasional, or selective trust, but full-bodied faith. Trust in the Lord with all thy heart. Proverbs chapter 3, verse 5. Now, church, Imagine with me this morning, God the Master Architect, presses granite into your blueprint, a stone so dense with promise that it can bear the weight of your whole entire calling. It's not ornamental, it's fundamental. In fact, church, the ceiling of your purpose, the flooring of your peace, the walls of your witness all lean on this trust in the Lord. Granite doesn't flex, it holds. Trust doesn't waver, it anchors. Come on, somebody. And so the question before this new year begins is not what have we built, but what have we built on? Have we leaned on personal logic, cleverly crafted plans, spiritual shortcuts, and good intentions? Or have we said with bold humility, Architect of Heaven, redraw my map this morning, right here, right now. Holy Ghost, help me today. Because here's the truth. Every heart leans somewhere. The soul isn't still, it tilts. And what it leans on determines what it will be able to survive. Your design may be brilliant, but without the divine blueprint, brilliance becomes brittle. Your experiences may be vast, but without divine direction, experience becomes empty. You may be busy building, but unless trust is laid beneath, your temple will tremble. Come on, somebody. And without trust, the walls of purpose will collapse under pressure. And without trust, rooms of peace will crumble under conflict. And with trust, come on, somebody, your temple will be nothing more than a facade, beautiful on the outside, but fragile on the inside. And when life presses hard against your architecture, through grief, transition, betrayal, or uncertainty, what holds you up? Well, if you built your temple on self-reliance, the strain reveals the fault lines. But if you trust, if your trust is in place, church, God's presence fortifies every chamber with peace, every hallway with clarity, and every threshold with strength. My. I feel the Holy Ghost up in this place. And so, church, examine it this morning. Not the roof line or the color scheme. Go to the foundation. Dig beneath with ambition. Peel back past habits. Ask yourself, where does my heart lean when, bless God, the storms hit? And what stone have I given permission to hold my soul in place? And if the answer reveals anything less than trust in God, don't panic. Just renovate. Come on, somebody. This is your season to say, God, strip away my scaffolding. Erase my self-made blueprints. Lay the granite again and let it be trust. For unless you build the house, I labor in vain to build it. Come on, somebody. And then phrase two of your building project this morning, divine submission, the flooring of your faith. Well, once the cornerstone of trust is laid, renovation moves groundward. The next step is flooring, steady, surrendered, and sanctified in God's palace. That flooring is called submission. Our text this morning says, lean not unto thy own understanding. Proverbs 3, verse 5. This is the moment when we stop measuring with our own spiritual rulers and start kneeling before God Almighty and before His God's blueprint. Submission says, I won't walk by sight, I walk by surrender. Surrender is not weakness. It's wisdom dressed in humility. And in every palace, flooring is walked on unnoticed, but it carries every step, every room, every weight. And in the same manner, submission may not dazzle the eye, but it stabilizes the soul. Come on, somebody. You don't see it flaunted, but it's felt in obedience, lived in decisions, and revealed in direction this morning. And when we lean on our own understanding, we trip over pride. We slip on self-reliance. We build on uneven ground. But when we submit wholly and completely to the Lord this morning, God levels the floor, grace paves the way, and faith walks steady. Hallelujah. Glory be to God. And submission asks, will you trust what you don't understand? Will you yield even when the map feels missing? Will you let God lay flooring that takes you somewhere you wouldn't have chosen, but is exactly where you've called to go? Come on, somebody. Church, submission lays down self so the spirit can walk freely, because the steps of a good man are ordered by the Lord, and he delighteth in his way. Psalm 36, verse 23. Have you been stumbling over the floorboards of your own ideas this morning? Are you tired of the instability beneath your feet this morning? Well,
1: Today, let submission be the sacred floor you stand on, firm, level, and ready for the King's presence. Hallelujah. Glory be to God. And then, church, hallelujah, there is the final phase three, divine direction. I call it the decoy of destiny. And this is where God puts the finishing touches on his masterpiece this morning. Our text says, "And all thy ways acknowledge him, and he shall direct thy paths." When you acknowledge God in all your ways, church, you invite him to decorate every dimension of your destiny this morning. And once the cornerstone of trust is laid, once submission levels the floor, the chief master architect steps forward to design each room, not with chandeliers or tapestries, but with holy purpose, spiritual clarity, and heavenly alignment. And every hallway of your heart this morning, and every chamber of your decisions, and every doorway you've yet to enter, he adores it with wisdom. And God doesn't just point you in his direction, no. He walks with you room by room. In the study, he brings discernment. In the dining hall, he sets the table of provision. In the inner chamber, he whispers identity. In the throne room of prayer, he releases authority. Come on, somebody. And when divine guidance enters, clutter leaves. And when he directs your path, confusion collapses. You're no longer wandering. You're walking through a palace built for his purpose. And the key is not perfection. It's acknowledgement. A daily invitation that says, God, this decision is yours. The step is yours. The space is yours. Acknowledging him means consulting him first, honoring him first, trusting him even when the blueprint feels blank. And when you do, your spiritual path isn't just functional. It becomes furnished. Furnished with faith. Because God does not build homes, he inhabits hearts. And when he decorates, destiny is revealed in every single detail of your life this morning. Come on, somebody. Church, this year may have weathered your walls and shaken your foundations, but the master architect is not finished with you yet. He doesn't discard damaged temples, he restores them. So let the granite of trust be relayed as your cornerstone this morning. Let the flooring of submission level your steps again this morning. And let divine guidance adorn every hallway of your heart with heavenly purpose this morning. Proverbs 3, verses 5 and 6 isn't just wisdom. It's a renovation manual. Divine trust becomes your cornerstone. Divine submission lays the floor. Divine guidance decorates the halls of your soul this morning. And as we enter a new year, church, don't look back. Carry this truth forward with you this morning. Tell your neighbor, my heart is under royal renovation. The King is rebuilding me beautifully, purposefully, and eternally. Allow your soul to become a sanctuary this morning. Your walk a reflection of divine alignment this morning. And your light a palace fit for Christ's glory this morning. Hallelujah. Oh, somebody missed a shout right there. And make no mistake about it. Christ alone is worthy. Hallelujah. To receive glory and honor. For he is the author and finisher and founder of our faith this morning. To be worshiped and praised. For his mercy renovates what man cannot repair. To be the head of the church. For no wall stands unless he builds it. To the master of our lives, for he orders our steps and sanctifies our direction. To be high and lifted up, for he dwells among above every throne and beneath every burden. To reign as the King of kings and rule as the Lord of lords, for the palace of our hearts was made for his glory alone. Hallelujah. So let the year end, not with resolutions, but with reverence. Let your heart rise, not with ambition, but with adoration. Let your temple stand, not in beauty alone, but in obedience. Your royal renovation, church, isn't complete until the King of Kings moves in and fills every corner of your consciousness with his divine glory. And if you have not made this King your architect this morning, now is the time to call in on the broadcast. Begin this year with a request from the King of Kings, Lord of Lords, to enter your building and begin a complete royal renovation. Ask him to bulldoze the ground on which your spirit stands, and ask him to lay a new foundation in him and trust in your life. And ask him to lay the flooring of your faith with submission. and ask him to decor your soul with destiny, a destiny designed by him and him only. Come to Christ this morning and let the architect, the master architect, do the rest. My. I feel the Holy Ghost up in this place. Hallelujah. Do you need a royal renovation this morning? Well, I urge and encourage you, amen, to pick up that telephone and call Apostle Myra Knox or Apostle Lady Lori Knox and say, Apostles, I certainly could use a royal renovation this morning. Amen. If you're unsaved, I call you. I bless God. I ask you to call me to get saved. If you're an unbeliever, bless God. I ask you to call me so you can begin to be a believer. If you're atheist, agnostic, I ask you to call me so you can be a person, a man of God, a woman of God, seeking God's face this morning. Well, they don't come to mind. Our time is just about up on the broadcast. But in the meantime, Jesus loves you, and certainly do I, and Apostle Lady Lori Knox. At this time, I'm now going to turn the service back into the hands of Apostle Lady Knox, founder and host of Dynamic Women's Ministry, empowering women for kingdom success. What's your receiver this morning?
2: Well, amen, Apostle Knox, and we thank you for delivering such a powerful message unto the people of God from Thus Saith the Lord. Thank you again, and amen. And at this time, our prayer, praise, and testimonial line is now open at 412-758-2370. Again, that number is 412-758-2370. Whatever it is that you're standing and believing the Lord for, no matter what it is, no matter how big or how small, won't you call Apostle Myra Knox at 412-758-2370 or Apostle Lori Knox at 412-744-6597 and allow us to come into agreement in prayer and intercede on your behalf. Amen. And if you are listening to this broadcast and you have not yet accepted Jesus Christ as the Lord of your life and have a desire to accept his call to salvation, won't you simply repeat this prayer after me? Heavenly Father, I come to you confessing that I am a sinner. I repent from all sin and ask for your forgiveness. I believe in my heart that Jesus Christ is the Son of God and that you have raised him from the dead. I confess Jesus as my Lord and Savior, and believe that through his shed blood, I have eternal life. Come into my heart. Fill me with your Holy Spirit. Lead me, guide me, save me, and change me so my soul can reach heaven. Lord, take my life and do something with it to build, uplift, advance, and glorify your kingdom. Father, I pray this prayer in the name of Jesus. Amen and amen. And if for whatever reason you were unable to repeat that prayer, won't you call Apostle Myra Knox at 412-758-2370 or Apostle Lori Knox at 412-744-6597 and we will pray that prayer with you. Amen. Amen. And as always, we like to remind the people of God that together we host the Knox Ministry Power Hour every weekend beginning Saturday mornings at 7 a.m. on WJAS, and that's 99.1 on your FM dial and 1320 on your AM dial. 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Apostle Knox begins at 7:30 with From Humiliation to Exaltation. 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And then from 1:30 until 2:30, and then 7:30 until 8:30 on WMKM, and that's Gospel 1440 a.m. in Detroit, Michigan. I begin at 1:30 and 7:30, and then Apostle follows at 2 p.m. and 8 p.m. And then we conclude our weekend broadcast schedule Sunday evening in Pittsburgh, Pennsylvania on Word FM. That's 101.5 on your FM dial. I begin at 8:30 with Dynamic Women's Ministry, Empowering Women for Kingdom Success. Amen. So that is our complete broadcast schedule for the weekend. And we just encourage you to tune in as often as you can for to hear the word of the Lord from Thus Saith the Lord. Amen, amen. And as always, we love you in the Lord. And until next time, may God richly bless and empower you. And we will have our closing remarks and announcements from Apostle Myra Lawson. God bless you and amen.
0: Amen. Prayer, praise, testimony line is now open. Please pick up the telephone dial, area code 412-758-2370. 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Amen. 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Amen. You may be in a living room, dining room, kitchen, bedroom, bathroom, garage, wherever you are, whoever you are. You're just a prayer away from heaven. Do you need a royal renovation this morning? Do you want to get closer to Jesus this morning? Do you want to start the new year out right this morning? Much prayer, much power. Little prayer, little power. No prayer, no power. Why urge and encourage you to stay connected to the master architect this morning. Pick up that telephone. Amen. Won't you pick up that telephone and get a closer walk with thee? Hallelujah. Glory be to God. Pick up that telephone. Prayer, praise, testimony lines now open. You may have a praise report. You may have a testimony. You may simply need prayer for your mother, sister, father, or your brother, your lover. Bless God, your children, or family, or friend, whoever it is you need prayer for. We want to take them to the throne of grace this morning. Pick up the telephone. Call area code 412-758-2370 or area code 412-744-6597. Amen. Apostle Lady Lori Knox, she's down in the trenches with her sleeves rolled up, humbly wanting to bombard heaven on your behalf. Sometime in order to get a prayer through, if you go through, you'll receive a breakthrough. Amen. Well, we want to lift you up. We want to pray you through that storm, trial, tribulation, adversity. Oh, I stopped past to tell somebody tuned into the broadcast. There's never trial he's not there. There's never a burden he doesn't bear. There's never sorrow he doesn't share. Moment by moment, you're under his loving care. When you're going through the waters, when you're going through a flood, when you're going through the fire, you're still under his precious blood. If you need a royal renovation this morning, why don't you pick up that telephone, amen, and start your new year outright. Amen. Well, special spiritual shout out to Chief Apostle Bishop J.G. Shear, Great Emmanuel, Church of God Christ down there in Detroit, Michigan, and First Lady Karen Clark Shear. Amen. And bless God to Bishop Moreland and First Lady Sharice Moreland. Amen. Bishop Wallace and First Lady Mother Wallace. Amen. And to Pastor Tyrone Taylor, we're praying, amen, your strength in the name of the Lord. Amen. Bless you, great men of God. We're praying your speedy recovery. Amen. Praise God. A special spirit shout out to, bless God, First Lady Monica Tillman. Glory be to God how you've been preaching that word. Hallelujah. Thank you, Jesus. Special spiritual shout out to Bishop Burnett, Lady Burnett. Special spiritual shout out to Chief Apostle down there, life-changing, coach-changing, like ministries. Amen. Bless God. Apostle Michael Beasley and Apostle Shauna Beasley. Amen. Glory be to God. Family for life. Amen. We love you down there in Detroit, Michigan. And we're praying, amen, that that operation and that surgery that God spoke into your spirit and to that temple. Amen. And use the doctor's hands, the surgeon. Amen. To perform whatever needs be necessary to secure the miracle and the blessing in that temple of yours. Amen. Well, neighbor friends of mine, prayer, praise, testimony line is now open. Please pick up the telephone down, area code 412-758-2370 or area code 412-744-6597. 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Or just simply write us a letter of encouragement that you enjoy the broadcast. Amen. Well, neighbor friends of mine, in the meantime, between time, God bless you once, God bless you twice. God bless your precious master's name of our personal Lord and Savior, Jesus the Christ. I'm waiting for that phone to ring this morning for somebody to call in for a royal renovation. Amen. God bless you. We love you. Happy New Year.
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0: Power Auto 412 here on a Saturday morning. Mike Pinto, Daryl Grandy talking to you. And this is a little bit different choice. We played the song before, but never from this artist. Michael, what's up with this?
1: Is that the original artist?
0: No, Gary Newman's the original artist. This is Fear Factory. It's a cover from a much harder act about 20 years later on.
1: No, I didn't know that. I just liked the song and it sounded the same. So there's no particular reason except my stupidity.
0: No. We played this song many times before. It's a classic from the, I believe, like the new wave part of the 70s and 80s. And Gary Newman's the original artist, and I had known Fear Factory, which, again, not something I'd associate with Mike Fanto in terms of a band and an artist, but I know them pretty well. And I'd forgotten they had done a cover of the song about 20 years later. This is from 1998. But a great song, obviously a fitting song for Tower Auto 412.
1: Absolutely.
0: 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Daryl Grandy, Mike Fanto, chopping it up like we do every Saturday morning. Tower Auto Sales, 200 Freeport Road in the Fox Chapel area. Very easy to find, Route 28 North, exit number 9. That is the Blonox exit. They'll put you right near Fox Chapel. Just go a couple stoplights and you're there on the corner of Freeport and Center. Open today from

0: 10 a.m. until 2 p.m. 412-828-6202. That is the phone number, 412-828-6202. Email address, should you want to email Mike Fanto a question or a comment. Mfanto, that was in Frank, A-N-T-O, at AOL.com. 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Also available on all the socials. I'll be getting the Wednesday notifications about it being hump day from your social media team. And
1: I like that camel.
0: Yeah. Geico itself is bringing that commercial back to like the actual real television as well. So the hump day camel is making a comeback. Mike.
1: My son does all of that. I thought that one was me on the motorcycle was hilarious.
0: Yeah. Oh, yeah. Yeah. Yeah, it is. AI at its finest. So a lot of stuff happening here. We talked last week about a lot of the great purchases you made for the inventory. And we started to talk a little bit about some of the sales as well. A lot of stuff on the table. You also had some interesting stories that came across your pike this week in terms of stuff that happened at the dealership that sort of reinforced some very important lessons for us, the consumer, if nothing else.
1: Well, let me back up a little bit first and talk about how easy it is to buy a car. And how,
0: yes.
1: If you go onto our website, TowerAutoSales.com,
0: yes.
1: Do your job there.
0: Yeah.
1: And you find a car that you like.
0: Yes.
1: We can do 95% of it over the phone.
0: Yes. Yes, we can.
1: I can do as much over the phone as you want, and the best way to do it is over the phone.
0: So yes.
1: Sometimes old school is better. We can get accomplished in 5 minutes. What it would take could take a week to do by text or by email.
0: Right.
1: Email, as far as I'm concerned, is almost obsolete.
0: It kind of sort of is. I sometimes am in a position where I have to email somebody something, but it's fewer and far between in this age of communicating in other ways. Email's probably about a third or fourth in terms of my personal pecking order of how I communicate with somebody.
1: If you stop and think about it, email's a part of everyday life. It's been around for 30, 40 years.
0: Absolutely, it has.
1: In any case, if you go onto our website and you find a car that you like, it's very simple. You call us on the phone. We can walk through the numbers on that car, give you a perfect description of the car that you're looking at. We can deal with your trade, and that's where a lot of people stub their toe, is the dealership wants to get them in the door, so when they feel like once they got them in the door, they got a better shot of landing them, better shot of selling a car or forcing a car down their throat. I don't think that way.
0: No.
1: I don't want anybody to ever take a car that they don't want or to feel like they're obligated to take one.
0: Right.
1: I'd rather spend 10 minutes on the phone determining whether that car was right for you and what your trade is worth. We can evaluate that. We can do it. You know, as long as you're honest about a few simple questions about your trade, I can come up with a number that it's worth. And if everything is what it should be, that number won't change. So we can come up with a price on the car you're looking at. We can come up with a price of your trade-in, which would give us a difference price of the vehicles. I can come up with all the payments, what they might be, depending on how much money you want to borrow. We can even do the credit app over the phone, put it through, and get it approved before you even come out to look at the car. So it's a really nice way to not waste a lot of time, and it saves you a lot of time.
0: Right.
1: If you're coming from a distance,
0: yeah.
1: You know, that's important. It's much nicer to walk in the door,
0: right.
1: To look at a 2024 Lexus, if you know exactly what it's going to cost you, if you know what your trade is, all you have to do is walk in, take the car for a test drive, and say yes.
0: I got to think that the industry as a whole, and you've been doing this for a long time. I mean, we've been doing this for 10 years, and we couch out the easy buy process. But I got to think the industry as a whole, not just Tower, but you know, you talk with your buddies all the time in terms of the smaller dealerships, and you probably have ears to the ground for the bigger ones. I got to think as a whole, the days of just going out for that, you know, no pun intended, Sunday drive or Saturday drive, and just going to a dealership and just kicking the tires on this model, that model, this model, this model, this model, because they're all in the same lot, are kind of going by the wayside, and more the energy behind the industry in terms of buying that next car is going to what you're saying.
1: It is.
0: Much like everything else in retail.
1: I have always been that way. I don't ever want to see anybody waste their time on my account.
0: Okay.
1: And I'm also very selfish, and I'm going to say this in a very nice, polite way. I don't want to waste my time.
0: Right. Your time's important, too. I don't waste your time either.
1: My time is as important as your time.
0: You were going to say more. You were so going to say more there. I know it. You were absolutely.
1: My guys waste their time.
0: Going to say more. Right.
1: You know, we have found that person that walks in the door and wants to look at every car and spends half an hour looking at this car, and they look at all the different spectrum of cars.
0: Right. Right.
1: Look at from a big SUV, from price ranges from $10,000 to $50,000 or $60,000, and you can't ever get them to commit. But, you know, they're not going to buy anything. They're just killing time. They're bored, or they have a credit score of 500 and they couldn't buy a loaf of bread. But they feel like if they make you put in time, you spend 2 hours on them, you're going to work harder to get them through, and it doesn't work that way.
0: I'm checking my credit score right now, by the way. Yeah, it does not.
1: I think 500 would be high for you.
0: You've heard things. I have a bad reputation in this town.
1: You know, another one is the, and you can always spot them, and I'm not saying this in a bad way, and please come in.
0: Yeah.
1: The father that has his kids for the afternoon and doesn't know what to do with them.
0: Yes.
1: Because he's divorced or because he's just, the wife's getting her hair done or something.
0: Right.
1: They come in and they bring their toddlers and they fingerprint and touch and climb on and do everything. And you know the man's not going to buy a car. But, you know, we look the other way and we're friendly and could look around. You know, a lot of people love cars and we'd like you to come and look and check them out. Might not buy one that day, but if we treat you with respect, you're going to remember us.
0: There you go. That's all that matters.
1: But it's a simple process. Everything can be done over the phone. You can walk in the door knowing that if you like the car that you've come to see, the financing's done, the trade-in value's done, the numbers are all in. Everything's, all you have to do is sign the papers and drive away.
0: And it is that easy. I've purchased two cars from you in my lifetime, in our relationship here on the radio and offline as well. And I'll buy a third one very, very soon. But it is that easy. I can speak to that personally. This isn't just the tagline or me talking.
1: You have places like Carvana, like that will send you a car. We've been doing that for 25 years. Way before Carvana. I've got two cars this week. One in particular, wow. I've got we took a Land Rover in on trade, and the 2019 Land Rover with low miles on it, miles around 50 in on trade.
0: Okay.
1: Advertised the car. You know, when you put something on Auto Trader or Marketplace or Car Gurus, it goes nationwide.
0: Sure.
1: And we had a guy that was looking for that car, and a Land Rover can be a little sketchy because they can be a little problematic.
0: Okay.
1: That's what he wanted. He wanted the color. He wanted, like, the miles. He lives in Chicago. So he did the whole deal over the phone. He's not trading anything in, and he paid for the car, and we're just going to ship it to him. So the first time he sees the car is when he gets in his driveway.
0: Wow. Wow.
1: I'm comfortable. Comfortable with it. I don't think there's a problem. There's not going to be a problem with the car. We've gone over it, made sure everything's right, and it's clean, and the car is as described. So that's something we've been doing forever. And we will continue to do. Sometimes you get into trouble there.
0: Yeah.
1: Here's an incident. I had a very expensive hot rod Mercedes-Benz.
0: Okay. Got it.
1: I was buying the car. He was from Oregon.
0: Wow.
1: It was kind of an exotic, hard to find model.
0: Okay.
1: He flies in from Oregon, does the deal, pays for the car, sets up his car's here maybe a week and a half later. He got his travel plans together, and he flew in from Oregon. We picked him up at the airport.
0: Wow.
1: He showed up to pick up the car, and he didn't have a plate.
0: Oh.
1: He didn't realize.
0: Oh, damn.
1: That he didn't have a plate. He needed to do the paperwork. We sent him all the paperwork once he paid for the car, and he needed to go to the DMV in Oregon and get a plate. Put it on the car and drive it home.
0: Oh, wow. Wow. Okay.
1: But as a courtesy to him, we put our dealer plate on it. We'll give you a dealer plate. It'll make you legal. We gave him a copy of an owner's card, an insurance card. It will make you legal.
0: Right.
1: When you get home to Oregon, bolt your plate on the car and FedEx. So we gave him a FedEx envelope. Just stick it in the envelope and send it back.
0: Wow. Wow.
1: What could go wrong there?
0: Right. And again, it speaks to, and these are, you know, patterns established and you know, early on lessons learned, but patterns established on your end, you know, in the almost 50 years we've been doing this, to learn the best ways to serve the customer and to be able to pivot accordingly in cases where the person coming in from Oregon doesn't have their plate, and to be able to service the customer. That's the almost 50 years of experience we talk about every week here in the show, coming to fruition right there.
1: Well, here's what could go wrong.
0: Okay.
1: He's driving, middle of the night, he's driving towards his destination of Oregon. He's going through Colorado or somewhere like that. He's on a deserted highway.
0: Oh, God.
1: Interstate. He's going 110 miles an hour in this hot rod Mercedes, and he hits a fox.
0: Oh, God.
1: The fox went right through the grill.
0: Oh, my God.
1: Through the motor compartment, blew the motor up, ruined the car.
0: Oh, God. Oh, no.
1: And my plates on the car went on my insurance.
0: Right. Oh, God. Oh, God. This happened?
1: That happened.
0: Oh, my God.
1: We totaled the car. It was like $65,000.
0: Oh, my God.
1: It ingested this fox.
0: it ate the fox. What's the fox saying, dude? Oh, my God. That's unbelievable. That's unbelievable.
1: So, you know, you try to do somebody something right.
0: Right.
1: And that happens.
0: Right. Best laid plans. Oh, my God. That's funny. No good deed goes unpunished.
1: In a pinch, I would do it again.
0: Of course. No. It was. I mean, yeah. None of that was your fault. It was the right thing to do on your end. Fox be damned.
1: Where we screwed up is we should have gotten in touch with his insurance company, which he already had insurance on the car, but he hadn't bolted the plate on.
0: Right.
1: And let them know what was going on and got some sort of a release from them stating that they would be responsible. We didn't go that extra step.
0: Right.
1: So our insurance company ate a $65,000 fox.
0: Oh, God. put a dollar value in the fox. Oh, God. Oh, man, that is funny. That is too funny. But also, again, emblematic of the of life in a day in the life of Tower Auto Sales.
1: Well, and this leads up to what we sell. I'm just going to give you, it's not all.
0: Yes.
1: Primarily what I buy.
0: Yes.
1: It's going to be 2023 and newer.
0: Yes. Yeah, the car you're talking about, the Fox, is an anomaly for what you buy.
1: Right. Well, it was practically new at that time. And
0: right.
1: That was 10 years ago, and the car was probably a year old.
0: Wow.
1: So what I buy is 2023 and newer, coming off lease most of the time. Import cars, Mercedes,
0: sure.
1: Lexus, Infiniti. I prefer. It's kind of like our niche.
0: Sure. No. Right.
1: But we don't. We take a lot of nice trades in, so everything that we sell isn't a $50,000 2025 Mercedes.
0: Yes. Yes. Exactly.
1: I'm going to go down the list of trade-ins that we've taken. You know, you take some wonderful trades in on these cars that we used to just take to the auction and wholesale. Now we keep them around, and we figure it's our way of filling the void of having a less expensive car is just by doing it through the trades.
0: Right.
1: In the past month, we had a 2014 Mercedes 300 sedan we sold. We sold a 2015 Volvo V60, a 2021 Lexus, a 2019 Pathfinder, 2015 Subaru, 2013 Ford Escape. Now, these are all cars we would have taken in on trade.
0: Right.
1: That we determined were worthy of reselling without giving us any grief. And a lot of what we do here after 45 years of doing it is designed around what's best for the customer. But first and foremost, it's designed around what's best for us.
0: Yes, yes.
1: And I don't say that in a mean or
0: condescending
1: way.
0: You're not being smart, snarky, you're right.
1: If we take a car in on trade that we think is going to be problematic, I don't want to live with that car.
0: Right. Yeah, because it's your neck on the line for that car until it leaves the Tower Auto Sales lot.
1: Well, there's a lot of people that will look you in the eye and tell you, no, we're not going to do anything about it. Screw you. You bought the car. Live with it.
0: Right.
1: That's not the way I've ever been.
0: No, you don't have that requires a conscience.
1: I feel like I have a responsibility. Even on a lot of these cars, like the 2013 Ford Escape had 128,000 miles on it. We would have sold it as is.
0: Sure.
1: I still help people out.
0: Right, yes.
1: 2013 Honda Ridgeline, which is a little Honda pickup. 2016 Nissan NV200, that's a little work van. Again, we took that one in on trade for a 2024 Nissan NV, small work van, commercial vehicle.
0: Sure.
1: 2005 Mercedes SL500, that's a little convertible hot rod. Again, we took that in on trade. 2015 Lexus. So along with that, this is all in the past 3 or 4 weeks.
0: Sure.
1: We sold a 2023 Volkswagen Golf, a 23 Volvo, a 26 GMC, a 25 Volvo, 26 BMW, a 23 Nissan Rogue, 25 Dodge Ram, 25 Mercedes GLB, which is a little SUV, 24 Lexus RX 350. Now, on most of these cars that I've just said that are my meat and potatoes mainline stuff,
0: right?
1: They would have a trade.
0: Yes. Yeah.
1: You know, probably 85% of the cars that we sell
0: have a trade. Sure. Which is the way most people do it.
1: That's where we get the 2012 cars, the 2015 cars, 2017 cars. We determine that they're a good car based on, a lot of times we've sold them.
0: Sure.
1: We sold them, this is the fifth car that the people have bought off of us.
0: Wow.
1: We make a determination that they're worthy. And then we will resell them through Marketplace or our website places like that. So we do screen them, and we screen them in a selfish manner. The ones we don't like, we wholesale.
0: Right. And the ones you do like, you pass on to the people. Offline, you and I talked this week. I had a buddy who was looking for a starter car for his son. And, you know, he sees the stuff that's on Tower Auto Sales. And he hears us on the radio. He does listen to the show. And I sent him your way. Again, because there's a lot of stuff on here that, you know, that would be perfect for him and his situation right now. Stuff that, in my mind, I was envisioning that, yes, people do trade in when they buy the cars you find on TowerAutoSales.com.
1: And, you know, a lot of times I can get myself into trouble like that because I have a tendency to go out of my way. And right now, in fact, today, this fellow's picking a car up. One of my best friends, his uncle, needed a car, an inexpense car, to use for his painting business. So he wanted what he determined it would work best for him would be to buy a Dodge Caravan, which is a passenger type minivan.
0: Interesting.
1: Take the seats out and turn it into a work van.
0: Okay.
1: But his budget was not great. His budget was $8,000.
0: Right.
1: So that leaves me with having to pluck the chances of me taking a minivan like that in on trade.
0: No, slim.
1: In a timely fashion could be pretty slim.
0: Right.
1: So I got to go out and find it. So I went out and found one that looked like a nice car. It was a 2019 with 90,000 miles, which isn't bad for a 19, and it seemed relatively clean and very well equipped. I buy the car, and when we put it into the shop to go through it to make sure it was mechanically sound, it needed $3,000 worth of work.
0: Oh, boy. Okay.
1: So you can get yourself in trouble.
0: Yeah, I'll say.
1: But we did it anyway and made almost nothing on the car. In fact, almost I had to bump them a little bit because the price I gave him, I was going to have more in it by the time we were through doing what we had to do.
0: Right.
1: There's always some little goofy thing. In this car's case, it had a torque converter that was throwing a check engine light.
0: Oh, God, okay.
1: And part of the process of delivering a car is you have to state inspect it and emission it. And if the car has a check engine light on it, you can't get the emission done, which means the car can't move forward.
0: Right.
1: You have to fix the problem. Well, the torque converter, the part itself isn't bad. It's about $300, but it's what connects the motor to the transmission. So you got to pull the transmission out of the car in order to change the torque converter. So it's labor intensive.
0: Sure.
1: So you try to factor in a certain amount of money. Sometimes you get bit in the butt. And on this one, I got bit. But he was gracious enough to come up with a couple extra dollars.
0: Oh, wow, okay.
1: He'd get out of it, and he has a wonderful van.
0: Very nice.
1: But it's so much more work and so much more risk when you're selling a 7 or 8 year old car with 100,000 miles on it.
0: Right, yes, that does sort of come into play. It stands to reason, too. It's not like this is some sort of woe is me kind of thing. It does stand to reason. Yes, that would be a harder play than your typical, as you say, the bread and butter frontline stuff.
1: It is always a risk.
0: Yes.
1: That's why I don't like to. It becomes hard to find cars like that, $4,000, $5,000, $6,000, $7,000 cars, because most of the time that car was. It ends up at the auction because it was traded in from the owner because it needed a state inspection.
0: Sure.
1: It needed too much money to get inspected. It needed brakes and rotors and the check engine light like that was on. It was going to, because that would have probably cost a civilian getting that $2,000. That would have cost $2,000.
0: Right.
1: So they trade it in. So when you're at the auction buying out of that, swimming in that pool, you have to keep in mind that, you know, a good running car could be good running and have a lot of life left in it, but it needs a lot of the peripherals.
0: Sure.
1: Brakes, rotors, tires, fluids changed and fluid leak, catalytic converters, check engine light, and that gets pricey.
0: Yes.
1: That's why we try to keep the ones that we take in on trade that we can screen, and you can also know how well they've been serviced because you have a rapport with the person that's trading it in, and those are the ones that we resell.

0: And that helps a lot as we start to wrap things up here on the Talk of Pittsburgh 1320 WJS. It definitely helps a lot. And again, that comes with time. I mean, when you have a customer who walks in the door for the first time, odds are pretty good they'll walk in the door for a second time when that car, you know, time comes up and on down the line. And as you can do that, you could be the main point of contact for that person's ride, or even two rides or three rides per household, as the case may be. And again, it's just, it's part of the cycle. And as you've said many times, and it's absolutely right, and we talked about an example offline, which we might get to next week, where you get your car is just as important as what you get. And your example is a proof positive of that statement, that because of this is, you know, the stuff that you're talking about right now is stuff that wouldn't necessarily go on in other dealerships that would work in the customer's favor.
1: Well, and you can keep in mind, too, when you're buying a car of a lesser value, and there's a lot of reasons why, like, it doesn't have to be because you're cheap or you don't have any money.
0: Right.
1: It could be a second car, a third car, something for a starter car for your kid.
0: Yeah.
1: In this guy's case, of a work minivan, he doesn't want to spend a lot of money on that. He's just going to tear it up and work.
0: Right.
1: And a lot of the scariness for that is I can drive a car around the block and pretty much tell you what it's going to need, but I can't guarantee what's going to happen 2 months down the road on a 100,000-mile 10-year-old car.
0: Right.
1: So nobody can do that. So keep that in mind, because as soon as somebody buys a $3,000 car and it blows up 6 months later, they can't afford to fix it, and they call me, and I'm the bad guy.
0: No, yeah. And again, it's all about, in this conversation, you hope the world hears it, because it goes a long way to setting expectations, which has to be a very, very important component in all of this. Expectations that the customer who walks into 200 Freeport Road will have when he or she buys that car, especially when it comes to a used car, not just the used car, but the pre-owned car of a certain vintage, of a certain mileage, at a certain price level. There's a different set of expectations that come with that sort of car that need to be reinforced in that customer's mind.
1: Absolutely, and we try very hard to do that, and that's why we're still here after 45 years.
0: And we'll still continue to be here for 45 years, on and on and on to the next one, as Jay-Z says. Talk Pittsburgh 1320 WJS Tower Auto 412. That's what this show is. Daryl Grandy, Mike Fanto chopping it up here, talking all things automotive. Mike Fanto, the owner, operator, founder.
1: I'm the Lord of the Flies.
0: The Lord of the Flies at Tower Auto Sales, 200 Freeport Road in the Fox Chapel area. 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They'll put you right near Fox Chapel. 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Email address, mfanto, that was in Frank, A-N-T-O, at AOL.com. But you heard Mike earlier. Talking and calling is the faster way to do it. 412-828-6202. 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Go there right now. Check out the cars. Check out the inventory. And you can sort by many different sortables here and find the car or two or three that suit your fancy. And give Mike a call and talk it out, as you've heard Mike say before. And that's not an off estimate whatsoever. 95% of the process can be done over the phone by the time you finally reach 200 Freeport Road to get that ball across the goal line, so to speak. Any final words for the audience, Michael?
1: Next week, we'll delve a little bit into some service.
0: Yes, we will do that. Absolutely 100% looking forward to that. Have a great rest of your Saturday. Have a great rest of your weekend. 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
3: 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Investing may involve the risk of loss of principal. 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And each listener should seek advice from their tax advisor or legal counsel on topics that arise from the show. The financial professionals at Synergy are not providing legal or tax advice. Nothing should be construed as solicitation of an offer to buy securities.
4: 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Welcome to Locked On Your Retirement. I'm Melissa Carter, and here's what's happening. The Federal Reserve just raised interest rates for the first time in years, and the decision was unanimous. Now, that's not a small thing. It tells us that people responsible for managing this economy do believe that something needs to change. So if you've been saving for retirement, that kind of news can either stop you in your tracks or maybe you're not paying attention. Either way, we have Jason and Justin Stupas here with us to make sense of it all. First, let me say hello to Jason as always. And Justin, welcome to the show.
5: Well, thank you. Good morning. This is Jason. Now, Mike, before you even say that, Justin says hi. You know, I grew up like one of my best friends and my cousin Justin and I grew up, and my grandma always called me Justin and she called him Jason just because those names mixed up. So Melissa, we'll give you some grace if you call Justin Jason and Jason Justin. Like, we're gonna be okay today.
4: Look, let me tell you something. The worst thing that so my parents made the mistake of calling us all three children, their names begin with M, and I was the youngest, and so I'd always get called my sister, sometimes my brother. And then there was one time my mother said, call me by the dog's name. And I was like, did you just call me the dog? And she said, well, you both are blonde hair and brown eyed. So it gets confusing. So
6: wow.
4: I was like, oh, so sometimes
6: it was close enough.
4: It was close enough. That's right. Oh, mom. Anyway, but going back to, interest rates, let's start with inflation, Jason. According to reports, the Fed raised rates because they say

0: inflation is still too high, and they're saying it could be a problem for years to come. So what's your reaction to that?
1: Yeah, it's interesting. I mean, we obviously do retirement plans. That's all that we do at the Synergy Group. You know, it's our focus. And if you've ever tuned into the show, you know, Locks on Your Retirement kind of tells the story of who we are. And many times when we look at historical inflation and say, well, what should we target? You know, 2%, 1.5%, 2%, 2.25%, those are numbers that typically are comfortable. And the Fed long term has always targeted 2% as its number. And, you know, that is interesting that, you know, the rate, the inflation has been coming down and has been coming down, but it then kind of spiked back up. Inflation has been way more sticky, if you will, or stubborn than people realize. And what this means for you, and if you're sitting out there listening and say, okay, why, you know, talking about inflation, I know I'm paying more in gas and I know I'm paying more in groceries and, you know, and other things and goods and services, the costs are going up. But what it means for you is if you moved into retirement with a comfortable income stream and you haven't planned for what bucket you dip into next to be able to increase that income, you know, 5 years from now, even 3 years from now at the current inflation rates, things are going to cost more. You're going to need a little bump in that income and you're going to need to know where it'll come from. What investments will we draw from? Will we have enough to last with a higher inflation target? I mean, the Fed used that number of what, 3.7%? You know, that's almost 2x, two times what we're looking at historical, and they almost had to raise interest rates. The issue with it is that going into this year, if we kind of rewind the clock and go back to a year ago, Fed was expecting to possibly to cut interest rates multiple times this year, you know, and that has thrown people off. It's made people a little bit uneasy, you know, the same way that if you thought the roller coaster is about to go down and it just goes up again, it's like, wow, something's off here. This doesn't feel right. Something's strange. And that's where we're at. I mean, an interest rate increase has been the expectation in the short term. But like I said, a year ago, it wasn't. And the fact that it was unanimous says that, you know, the Fed strongly believes it's necessary and they need to take inflation seriously. And I would say if the Fed's taking it seriously, we need to take it seriously also.
0: Yeah. If you have any questions, again, the number's 800-883-9903, 800-883-9903. And Jason, I think this is a good time for me to reiterate to anybody who is new to Locks on Retirement, that you specialize in retirement planning and not every financial planner does that. And so when we talk about rising interest rates, I mean, do you find, I teased earlier about, you know, some people will stop in their tracks when they hear this news and some may not pay attention. Do you find that retirees are super sensitive to this, or are you having to kind of explain to them this really could impact you?
1: Yeah, I think it's on both sides. You know, you look at, you know, the two sides of the coin is whether you're a borrower or a saver, right? The savers out there, this isn't awful news because it means your fixed rates on your CDs, your fixed rates on your savings accounts, your fixed rates on your fixed annuities, and, you know, those things are going to hold. And there's going to be a lot of opportunity there. But, you know, those borrowers, in terms of businesses and other people, you know, are affected. You know, Justin, you're a newer homeowner, right?
2: Yes.
1: They just said the average 30-year fixed rate mortgage has jumped up. I mean, how does that compare? Because you guys just bought a home recently. How does that compare to where rates are now versus where you're at? They've gone up, haven't they?
2: Yeah. I mean, even in a short time, you can see how fast the inflation really is changing and kind of affecting those interest rates. I want to say it's up already 1%, if not more than 1% from where we were just earlier this year.
1: It's a big deal.
2: Yeah.
1: I mean,
2: Yeah,
1: I mean, you're talking about borrowing money now, 30-year rate. It's almost 7.25, you know, just under that. That's a big deal. And when you look at projections, I think they're saying that 16 out of 18 of the Fed officials expect at least another rate increase, if not more, this year. So it's something to kind of buckle up and, you know, see how that affects the market and see where that long term. But here's the telling number of what the Fed says again, and we'll take this back to you listening. And again, what does it mean for you? Because that's ultimately the most important part. You know, Justin, one thing that I saw in this discussion, because the Fed raises interest rates, everybody knows that, but then you kind of get into the notes and what were they talking about? Like, what was their language?
2: Right.
1: They don't expect to be able to get back to their 2% target until at least 2029 now, right? So that is something that if you're out there and you're planning a retirement, And our process that we would love to walk you through to as a listener is the retirement journey process, where we will build an income plan. Again, Justin, you meet with clients, you know, I meet with clients, our advisory team meets with people every day. How do you kind of architecting plans, how do you see maybe needing to even make adjustments in our income plans because of these numbers that we're looking at and what we're hearing from the Fed?
2: Yeah, definitely want to be something that you plan for, right? Okay. You know, as you kind of go into retirement, you're more reliant on a fixed source of income or fixed sources of income to make sure that, you know, you're able to put food on your table, you're able to still live your life normally, put gas in your car. But, you know, as these prices keep unprecedentedly going up, that's something that we need to account for. And we build into your plan of, okay, where's something that potentially we could take a little extra from to kind of cover that inflation hike, you know, should it come down the road, which in this case it is. Just something to protect you a little bit and hedge you against that inflation to make sure that you still have what you need in retirement without completely ruining your plan or, you know, casting doubt on your overall retirement.
1: Yeah, I mean, it could affect, you know, economically. You know, will there, if those rates will continue to go up? I mean, people might be buying less cars. You know, they might be not being able to afford as much house. It may have effects on the housing market, which, again, it's meant to curb the demand, right? When you're raising interest rates, you're trying to kind of curb demand on some of that buying so that that those rates can eventually come down because, it's a supply and demand issue to a degree there. But this is a big deal, folks. I mean, if you don't have a retirement plan that really addresses inflation, we need to have that discussion on how to do that. And there are ways to do it. And those ways aren't just, okay, throw a whole bunch of more stocks and add a whole bunch of risk in retirement. You still have to manage and control that because, you know, the markets are high and there's some inherent danger in the higher markets where you stand. So there's a lot to be discussed here and you know, we're here to help.
0: Yeah. Again, that number is 800-883-9903. 800-883-9903. And I certainly am not, sports is involved, Jason. I will say, you know, I told you so. But when it's not sports, I do not want to convey that message. However, you know, Jason brings this up every single week about having a written plan. And to me, it's much easier to, you know, to steer a plan when it, you know, the interest rates alter or something else changes in legislation. You know, if you have a plan and you steer it a little bit left or right, then it's much easier than trying to come up with a whole new plan in the middle of a crisis, right?
1: Absolutely. Yeah. I mean, if you think about it, if you having a plan says that if a crisis or when a crisis occurs, you know exactly how to react versus trying to emotionally, when you're in a difficult state, even mentally in a difficult state, just to try to make decisions, we tend to have a greater chance of error when we're doing that with our emotions and we're not kind of adapting a plan that's there. And these are, like I said, these are real numbers. And you might look at this and you might say, okay, it's one Fed interest rate. But I go back, and we've said this early, if you're just joining us, you know, welcome to Lux on Your Retirement. Glad to have you here. But this was a 12-0 vote with the Fed. This is something the Fed says it absolutely had to happen. And they're looking at numbers. They're looking at applications to buy a home were down 19% from the year prior. So less people buying, applications to refinance down 65% from a year earlier. And now rates are going up, right? So what's that going to do to those numbers? And the market was expecting a rate hike. Is the market expecting one or two more? Maybe not. And that's where we can kind of get into, you know, having the right investment plan and the right retirement plan. But again, we said it, the key is having the plan. Having the plan to say, okay, where do we pivot? We need more income. Where do we go to next? And we need to bump that up again in three more years. Where do we go to next? And making sure that that's mapped out and those funds are invested properly. That's the key to giving yourself the best chance at success.
0: Yeah. And Justin, that also includes the people who have, you know, done the things that they thought were right. They saved, they've got everything in order, but it still affects those people as well, you know, as the people who don't have a plan, correct?
2: Oh, absolutely. Yeah. And it's always good to have a second opinion. I mean, any high stakes decision that gets made, you know, in the entire country basically is made with a plan in mind. And even those people have people that are vetting their decisions as well, you know, and going over their plan and gathering advice from them just to make sure they're on the right track.
0: Yeah. Again, 800-883-9903. This is also a great time for me to plug the website because I have not done so yet. 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There you can go to an events tab. And Jason, explain what they can find there.
1: Yeah, I mean, you can find out where we are. It's nice to hear a voice. It's nice to learn and take notes and, you know, listen to Locks on Your Retirement. But it's even nicer sometimes to be face-to-face and sit down and ask questions. You come out to one of the adult education classes we teach or a dinner workshop or listen to one of our client connection calls where you actually can hear from portfolio managers of major investment firms and just kind of gather information. Like, those opportunities are great. But the events tab is where you would go to find out where we are and live and doing those live events and kind of connect and get educated at a deeper level. Always doing those. We're doing them pretty much every month of the year. So find out, you know, when we're in your area or take a little bit extra drive and come out and say hi. And again, education, I think, is the key.
0: Yeah.
1: To giving yourself, again, a better chance.
0: That's right. 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
0: 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I'm here with Jason Locks and Justin Stupas. Roy is out. Roy and Jason, though, have been contributors to Fox Business News, CNBC, Investopedia, and U.S. News and World Report. Roy is also the author of the book Lessons Learned at the Shore. 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And if you're just tuning in, we're talking about the recent rise in interest rates and what it could mean for your retirement. Now, when people hear this kind of news, you know, the instinct is to act, to move things around, to do something. So Jason, sometimes that may be the wrong move, right?
1: Yeah, sometimes making a move is wrong. Sometimes the right move is not making a move, but it really depends. And it depends on, you know, a whole lot of factors. And what you shouldn't do out there is you shouldn't just say, all right, I'm going to take a guess and I'm going to make this change. I feel like I heard inflation's higher. I'm going to increase my stock percentage, or I'm going to make this adjustment or that adjustment. And I'll just tell, you know, a quick story. I was meeting with clients recently, and they came into the office and they came to an educational workshop and said, look, I think we're okay, but we just want to get a second opinion. And talking with them, and respectfully, they were good savers. They had a decent portfolio, pretty good diversification, but they didn't have any plan for inflation. They didn't have really any plan to try to minimize the amount of taxes that they were paying. They didn't have any plan if there was a long-term care situation. And as I said, you know, we're talking primarily about inflation today, but you may think, look, I've saved a lot and I've been a pretty good investor and I've, you know, my portfolio has done pretty well. you know, the markets can get shaken up pretty quickly, right? Life can change pretty quickly. There's a lot of uncertainty that exists. There's a lot of uncertainty that it's not just the rate hike. I mean, there's a number of different things. And that's why you need to have, again, that clear written plan. It needs to address taxes. It needs to address inflation. It needs to address risk and long-term care. And when I showed that to this couple, and they looked at it and said, look, we never really thought of that. We thought, you know, invest and just start drawing on our investments. Their retirement plan was just the fact that they saved in their 401k, and that was it. And many of you are out there saying, look, isn't it enough just to kind of save money, do what you can, and then hopefully just be able to draw on that and live off of it? And that's part of the equation, but it takes so much more than that. It's such a deeper discipline because there's so many changing variables, right? Inflation, one of them, as I said, taxes, long-term care, you know, that's just part of the list. But all of those things add uncertainty. And what we want to do is build a plan that helps change as much as possible that uncertainty into confidence.
0: Yeah, 800-883-9903 is the number. Justin, I know that someone listening right now, you know, may have a knot in their stomach, you know, as we talk about it. Maybe they heard about it, and now that we're discussing it, they're like, oh, I don't know about this. You know, I'm really worried about it. I'm assuming that the first thing they should do is call 800-883-9903. But what words of comfort do you have for them?
2: Yeah, I would say first and foremost, don't panic. You know, just to kind of touch on what Jason just said earlier, it's very hard not to, you know, emotionally invest ourselves in these things, you know, and allow that to kind of carry our decisions a little bit. So take a step back, realize that, you know, even though this is stuff that's on the horizon, it's not stuff that necessarily is going to completely destroy your retirement plan today. So take a step back, kind of third person view of it. And just relax yourself before then, obviously. Going and getting a second opinion, getting some clarity on it. Again, there's a reason that mechanics exist. They exist so that whenever I have an issue with my car, you know, I have that kind of fail safe, that safety net of saying, okay, I have someone that knows what's going on here. And that's the same reason that, you know, you trust financial professionals, whoever that may be, to take a second look at your portfolio, your overall retirement plan, and just make sure you're set up to guard against these types of things in the future so that not only do you not have to panic and worry now, but you also don't have to do that in the future either.
0: Yeah. 800-883-9903. I keep saying the number so that if you are someone who has a knot in their stomach, go ahead and call and don't hesitate. And if you're not very comfortable with the person you're working with or you're thinking they're not taking care of you, get the second opinion. 800-883-9903. Now, Jason, I mean, you know, we're all old enough to have seen plenty of phases in our life and changes and, you know, things going south and things going north. And, you know, I mean, we should know that this is a temporary thing. However, it's something that we need to address, right? And not panic about, like Justin said.
1: Yeah, you can't ignore it, right? I mean, you want to just understand it first. Okay, what does all of this news that the Fed's raising interest rates, that, you know, where does that affect me? You know, am I going to be shopping for a car? Am I going to be maybe changing and buying a retirement residence, maybe borrowing money and where those rates would affect me? Or, you know, does it affect me on the other side where I've got maybe too much money in the bank, almost making nothing, and I should be taking advantage of the rate increase and locking in some interest rates, right? Where does it affect you in your life? What will these interest rate effects do to the market? Take a look at the risk inside your 401k and your 403b. And that's, again, these are all things that we can help you examine, but just get clarity on that. Don't guess, don't hope. Sit down and understand, like, where am I actually at? How am I set up for income? Does it look like, do I have cushion? Do I need to maybe plan a bucket that I'm like right on the edge? I'm kind of living retirement paycheck or to retirement paycheck. What do I need to do to be able to get additional income? And again, maybe it's going all the way back to that first step, which is getting that written income plan drawn up. But, you know, regardless, understand it. Talk to somebody. You know, take some financial Tums, if you will, to try to kind of eat some antacids. There's just so many things to worry about in this world. And when you sit down and you do planning and you put things together and you review it, oftentimes the things that we worry about, I don't know, you know, I'm going to make up my own statistic, but, you know, 90% of the things that we worry about never really happen, right? And it's I don't know if it's 90, but that's pretty close. And, you know, the 10 things that happen that do happen that we worry about, really, we can't control them happening. But what we can control is how we're prepared for when they do happen, right? Yeah. So that's the type of mentality you want to look. Be prepared, be educated. We do both educational events and then help prepare our clients. So one-stop shop for both of those things. Every day that's all that we do. Justin, you show up for work every day. Your primary mission is to help retirees as an advisor. Like that's what you do. It's what we do as a team. And if you don't have that, we'd love to give you help.
0: You know what I love too is the times that you guys always talk about opportunities, because I think for a lot of people, and I don't know whether it's the times or whether it, who knows, but the initial response is usually uh-oh or fear, or like I said earlier, like a feeling in the pit of your stomach, where there are opportunities too. And so like you said, Jason, the thing is don't use your emotions to navigate calling 800-883-9903. I mean, yes, you call the number regardless. But what I'm saying is when you call, understand that the conversation is not all going to be about gloom and doom. The show is not about gloom and doom. It's about letting you know and educating you on what's going on and doing something about it in a positive way, right?
1: Yeah, absolutely. Being positive about the situation, it's going to be an up and down situation. There's going to be turbulence. These rate increases are, going to continue that. Just like your Steelers season. I mean, you would have watched that game a couple weeks ago when the Steelers played the Patriots, and you're like, this is the worst football team I've ever seen in my life.
0: They are they're my defense in my fantasy football. And last week, they went too happy, but it's all right.
1: They were awful that week. And then they come back against Cincinnati. It was playing great. And Aaron Rodgers looked like he was 20 years old again, slinging the ball down the field. So just like your football team, Pittsburghers are kind of up and down. The market's going to be up and down. The economy's going to be up and down. Put a game plan together, right?
0: Yeah, absolutely. Yes. And look, I'm not disappointed in the Steelers consistently so far. I'm ahead in my fantasy football. I have a winning stat. So it's thanks in part to the Steelers. So thank you. 800-883-9903. Again, 800-883-9903. 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And don't forget about going online to synergygroupinc.com. You'll see the events tab there and you can meet these guys in person and learn something again for free. That's going to help you with your future finance. And so, Justin, thank you for being here today. And Jason, as always, it's a pleasure. And we are out of time. So anything else you'd like to tell the audience?
2: Yeah, I just kind of wanted to jump into, why do we want to do this now? Why don't we want to wait and kind of see how things develop on this end? And that's because we have to remember that deciding to do nothing is still a decision. Mm-hmm. And typically, historically, it's not a good one, especially when it comes to investing and building a retirement plan. But right now, people who have saved well have real options. There's a route that we can go with it. There's a plan that can be built for you to, again, eliminate a lot of that kind of panic and to put you in a good position moving forward so that we can react to the changes and handle them promptly.
1: And let us help you get those financial knots out of your stomach. 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Money's right up there, but it's not at the top of the list. So we always say, do the best planning you can, but remember, God will provide.
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11: 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Investing may involve the risk of loss of principal. 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
0: 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Welcome to Locks on Your Retirement. I'm Melissa Carter. And here's what's happening. The Federal Reserve just raised interest rates for the first time in years, and the decision was unanimous. Now, that's not a small thing. It tells us that people responsible for managing this economy do believe that something needs to change. So if you've been saving for retirement, that kind of news can either stop you in your tracks or maybe you're not paying attention. Either way, we have Jason and Justin Stupas here with us to make sense of it all. First, let me say hello to Jason as always. And Justin, welcome to the show.
1: Well, thank you. Good morning. This is Jason. Now, Mike, before you even say that, Justin says hi. You know, I grew up like one of my best friends and my cousin, Justin, and I grew up. My grandma always called me Justin and she called him Jason just because those names mixed up. So, yeah. Melissa, I will give you some grace. If you call Justin Jason and Jason Justin, like, we're going to be okay today.
0: Look, let me tell you something. The worst thing that so my parents made the mistake of calling us all three children, their names begin with M, and I was the youngest. And so I'd always get called my sister, sometimes my brother. And then there was one time my mother said, call me by the dog's name. And I was like, did you just call me the dog? And she said, well, you both are blonde hair and brown eyed. So it gets confusing. So
14: wow.
0: I was like, oh, so sometimes
2: it was close enough.
0: It was close enough. That's right. Oh, mom. Anyway, but going back to, interest rates, let's start with inflation, Jason. According to reports, the Fed raised rates because they say inflation is still too high and they're saying it could be a problem for years to come. So what's your reaction to that?
1: Yeah, it's interesting. I mean, we obviously do retirement plans. That's all that we do at the Synergy Group. You know, it's our focus. And if you've ever tuned into the show, you know, Locks on Your Retirement kind of tells the story of who we are. And many times when we look at historical inflation and say, well, what should we target? You know, 2%, 1.5%, 2%, 2.25%, those are numbers that typically are comfortable. And the Fed long term has always targeted 2% as its number. And you know, that is interesting that, you know, the inflation has been coming down and has been coming down, but it then kind of spiked back up. Inflation has been way more sticky, if you will, or stubborn than people realize. And what this means for you, and if you're sitting out there listening and say, okay, why, you know, talking about inflation, I know I'm paying more in gas and I know I'm paying more in groceries and, you know, and other things and goods and services, the costs are going up. But what it means for you is if you moved into retirement with a comfortable income stream and you haven't planned for what bucket you dip into next to be able to increase that income, you know, 5 years from now, even 3 years from now at the current inflation rates, things are going to cost more. You're going to need a little bump in that income and you're going to need to know where it'll come from. What investments will we draw from? Will we have enough to last with a higher inflation target? I mean, the Fed used that number of what, 3.7%? You know, that's almost 2x, two times what we're looking at historical, and they almost had to raise interest rates. The issue with it is that going into this year, if we kind of rewind the clock and go back to a year ago, Fed was expecting to possibly to cut interest rates multiple times this year, you know, and that has thrown people off. It's made people a little bit uneasy, you know, the same way that if you thought the roller coaster is about to go down and it just goes up again, it's like, wow, something's off here. This doesn't feel right. Something's strange. And that's where we're at. I mean, an interest rate increase has been the expectation in the short term. But like I said, a year ago, it wasn't. And the fact that it was unanimous says that, you know, the Fed strongly believes it's necessary and they need to take inflation seriously. And I would say if the Fed's taking it seriously, we need to take it seriously also.
0: Yeah. If you have any questions, again, the number's 800-883-9903, 800-883-9903. And Jason, I think this is a good time for me to reiterate to anybody who is new to Locks on Retirement that you specialize in retirement planning, and not every financial planner does that. And so when we talk about rising interest rates, I mean, do you find, I teased earlier about, you know, some people will stop in their tracks when they hear this news and some may not pay attention. Do you find that retirees are super sensitive to this, or are you having to kind of explain to them this really could impact you?
1: Yeah, I think it's on both sides. You know, you look at, you know, the two sides of the coin is whether you're a borrower or a saver, right? The savers out there, this isn't awful news because it means your fixed rates on your CDs, your fixed rates on your savings accounts, your fixed rates on your fixed annuities, and, you know, those things are going to hold. And there's going to be a lot of opportunity there. But, you know, those borrowers, in terms of businesses and other people, you know, are affected. You know, Justin, you're a newer homeowner, right?
2: Yes.
1: They just said the average 30-year fixed rate mortgage has jumped up. I mean, how does that compare? Because you guys just bought a home recently. How does that compare to where rates are now versus where you're at? They've gone up, haven't they?
2: Yeah. I mean, even in a short time, you can see how fast the inflation really is changing and kind of affecting those interest rates. I want to say it's up already 1%, if not more than 1% from where we were just earlier this year.
1: It's a big deal.
2: Yeah.
1: I mean,
2: you're quick.
1: Yeah. I mean, you're talking about borrowing money now, 30-year rate. It's almost 7.25%, you know, just under that. That's a big deal. And when you look at projections, I think they're saying that 16 out of 18 of the Fed officials expect at least another rate increase, if not more, this year. So it's something to kind of buckle up and, you know, see how that affects the market and see where that long term. But here's the telling number of what the Fed says again, and we'll take this back to you listening. And again, what does it mean for you? Because that's ultimately the most important part. You know, Justin, one thing that I saw in this discussion, because the Fed raises interest rates, everybody knows that, but then you kind of get into the notes and what were they talking about? Like, what was their language?
2: Right.
1: They don't expect to be able to get back to their 2% target until at least 2029. Right. So that is something that if you're out there and you're planning a retirement, and our process that we would love to walk you through to as a listener is the retirement journey process where we will build an income plan. Again, Justin, you meet with clients, you know, I meet with clients, our advisory team meets with people every day. How do you kind of architecting plans? How do you see maybe needing to even make adjustments in our income plans because of these numbers that we're looking at and what we're hearing from the Fed?
2: Yeah, definitely want to be something that you plan for, right? Okay. You know, as you kind of go into retirement, you're more reliant on a fixed source of income or fixed sources of income to make sure that, you know, you're able to put food on your table, you're able to still live your life normally, put gas in your car. But, you know, as these prices keep unprecedentedly going up, that's something that we need to account for. And we build into your plan of, okay, where's something that potentially we could take a little extra from to kind of cover that inflation hike, you know, should it come down the road, which in this case it is, just something to protect you a little bit and hedge you against that inflation to make sure that you still have what you need in retirement without completely ruining your plan or, you know, casting doubt on your overall retirement.
0: Yeah. Again, that number is 800-883-9903. 800-883-9903. And I certainly am not, if sports is involved, Jason, I will say, you know, I told you so. When it's not sports, I do not want to convey that message. However, you know, Jason brings this up every single week about having a written plan. And to me, it's much easier to, you know, to steer a plan when it, you know, the interest rates alter or something else changes in legislation. You know, if you have a plan and you steer it a little bit left or right, then it's much easier than trying to come up with a whole new plan in the middle of a crisis, right?
1: Absolutely. Yeah. I mean, if you think about it, if you having a plan says that if a crisis or when a crisis occurs, you know exactly how to react versus trying to emotionally, when you're in a difficult state, even mentally in a difficult state, just to try to make decisions, we tend to have a greater chance of error when we're doing that with our emotions and we're not kind of adapting a plan that's there. And these are, like I said, these are real numbers. And you might look at this and you might say, okay, it's one Fed interest rate. But I go back, and we've said this early, if you're just joining us, you know, welcome to Lux on Your Retirement. Glad to have you here. But this was a 12-0 vote with the Fed. This is something the Fed says it absolutely had to happen. And they're looking at numbers. They're looking at applications to buy a home. We're down 19% from the year prior. So less people buying, applications to refinance down 65% from a year earlier. And now rates are going up, right? So what's that going to do to those numbers? And the market was expecting a rate hike. Is the market expecting one or two more? Maybe not. And that's where we can kind of get into, you know, having the right investment plan and the right retirement plan. But again, we said it, the key is having a plan. Having the plan to say, okay, where do we pivot? We need more income. Where do we go to next? And we need to bump that up again in three more years. Where do we go to next? And making sure that that's mapped out and those funds are invested properly. That's the key to giving your yourself the best chance at success.
0: Yeah. And Justin, that also includes the people who have, you know, done the things that they thought were right. They saved, they've got everything in order, but it still affects those people as well, you know, as the people who don't have a plan, correct?
2: Oh, absolutely. Yeah. And it's always good to have a second opinion. I mean, any high stakes decision that gets made, you know, in the entire country basically is made with a plan in mind. And even those people have people that are vetting their decisions as well, you know, and going over their plan and gathering advice from them just to make sure they're on the right track.
0: Yeah. Again, 800-883-9903. This is also a great time for me to plug the website because I have not done so yet. 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There you can go to an events tab. And Jason, explain what they can find there.
1: Yeah, I mean, you can find out where we are. It's nice to hear a voice. It's nice to learn and take notes and, you know, listen to Locks on Your Retirement. But it's even nicer sometimes to be face-to-face and sit down and ask questions. You come out to one of the adult education classes we teach or a dinner workshop or listen to one of our client connection calls where you actually can hear from portfolio managers of major investment firms and just kind of gather information. Like, those opportunities are great. But the events tab is where you would go to find out where we are and live and doing those live events and kind of connect and get educated at a deeper level. Always doing those. We're doing them pretty much every month of the year. So find out, you know, when we're in your area or take a little bit extra drive and come out and say hi. And again, education, I think, is the key.
0: Yeah.
1: To giving yourself, again, a better chance.
0: That's right. 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And we'll be back with Locks on Your Retirement with Synergy Group right after this.
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0: 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I'm here with Jason Locks and Justin Stupas. Roy is out. Roy and Jason, though, have been contributors to Fox Business News, CNBC, Investopedia, and U.S. News and World Report. 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And if you're just tuning in, we're talking about the recent rise in interest rates and what it could mean for your retirement. Now, when people hear this kind of news, you know, the instinct is to act, to move things around, to do something. So Jason, sometimes that may be the wrong move, right?
1: Yeah, sometimes making a move is wrong. Sometimes the right move is not making a move, but it really depends. And it depends on, you know, a whole lot of factors. And what you shouldn't do out there is you shouldn't just say, all right, I'm going to take a guess and I'm going to make this change. I feel like I heard inflation's higher. I'm going to increase my stock percentage, or I'm going to make this adjustment or that adjustment. And I'll just tell you a quick story. I was meeting with clients recently, and they came into the office and they came to an educational workshop and said, look, I think we're okay, but we just want to get a second opinion. And talking with them, and respectfully, they were good savers. They had a decent portfolio, pretty good diversification, but they didn't have any plan for inflation. They didn't have really any plan to try to minimize the amount of taxes that they were paying. They didn't have any plan if there was a long-term care situation. And

0: And as I said, you know, we're talking primarily about inflation today, but you may think, look, I've saved a lot and I've been a pretty good investor and I've, you know, my portfolio has done pretty well. You know, the markets can get shaken up pretty quickly, right? Life can change pretty quickly. There's a lot of uncertainty that exists. There's a lot of uncertainty that it's not just the rate hike. I mean, there's a number of different things. And that's why you need to have, again, that clear written plan. It needs to address taxes. It needs to address inflation. It needs to address risk and long-term care. And when I showed that to this couple, and they looked at it and said, look, we never really thought of that. We thought, you know, invest and just start drawing on our investments. Their retirement plan was just the fact that they saved in their 401k, and that was it. And many of you are out there saying, look, isn't it enough just to kind of save money, do what you can, and then hopefully just be able to draw on that and live off of it? And that's part of the equation, but it takes so much more than that. It's such a deeper discipline because there's so many changing variables, right? Inflation, one of them, as I said, taxes, long-term care, you know, that's just part of the list. But all of those things add uncertainty. And what we want to do is build a plan that helps change as much as possible that uncertainty into confidence.
1: Yeah, 800-883-9903 is the number. Justin, I know that someone listening right now, you know, may have a knot in their stomach, you know, as we talk about it. Maybe they heard about it, and now that we're discussing it, they're like, oh, I don't know about this. You know, I'm really worried about it. I'm assuming that the first thing they should do is call 800-883-9903. But what words of comfort do you have for them?
2: Yeah, I would say first and foremost, don't panic. You know, just to kind of touch on what Jason just said earlier, it's very hard not to, you know, emotionally invest ourselves in these things, you know, and allow that to kind of carry our decisions a little bit. So take a step back, realize that, you know, even though this is stuff that's on the horizon, it's not stuff that necessarily is going to completely destroy your retirement plan today. So take a step back, kind of third person view of it. And just relax yourself before then, obviously. Going and getting a second opinion, getting some clarity on it. Again, there's a reason that mechanics exist. They exist so that whenever I have an issue with my car, you know, I have that kind of fail-safe, that safety net of saying, okay, I have someone that knows what's going on here. And that's the same reason that, you know, you trust financial professionals, whoever that may be, to take a second look at your portfolio, your overall retirement plan, and just make sure you're set up to guard against these types of things in the future so that not only do you not have to panic and worry now, but you also don't have to do that in the future either.
1: Yeah. 800-883-9903. I keep saying the number so that if you are someone who has a knot in their stomach, go ahead and call and don't hesitate. And if you're not very comfortable with the person you're working with or you're thinking they're not taking care of you, get the second opinion. 800-883-9903. Now, Jason, I mean, you know, we're all old enough to have seen plenty of phases in our life and changes and, you know, things going south and things going north. And, you know, I mean, we should know that this is a temporary thing. However, it's something that we need to address, right? And not panic about, like Justin said.
0: Yeah, you can't ignore it, right? I mean, you want to just understand it first. Okay, what does all of this news that the Fed's raising interest rates, that, you know, where does that affect me? You know, am I going to be shopping for a car? Am I going to be maybe changing and buying a retirement residence, maybe borrowing money and where those rates would affect me? Or, you know, does it affect me on the other side where I've got maybe too much money in the bank, almost making nothing, and I should be taking advantage of the rate increase and locking in some interest rates, right? Where does it affect you in your life? What will these interest rate effects do to the market? Take a look at the risk inside your 401k and your 403b. And that's, again, these are all things that we can help you examine, but just get clarity on that. Don't guess, don't hope. Sit down and understand, like, where am I actually at? How am I set up for income? Does it look like, do I have cushion? Do I need to maybe plan a bucket that I'm like right on the edge? I'm kind of living retirement paycheck or to retirement paycheck. What do I need to do to be able to get additional income? And again, maybe it's going all the way back to that first step, which is getting that written income plan drawn up. But, you know, regardless, understand it. Talk to somebody. You know, take some financial Tums, if you will, to try to kind of eat some antacids. There's just so many things to worry about in this world. And when you sit down and you do planning and you put things together and you review it, oftentimes the things that we worry about, I don't know, you know, I'm going to make up my own statistic, but, you know, 90% of the things that we worry about never really happen, right? And it's I don't know if it's 90, but that's pretty close. And, you know, the 10 things that happen, that do happen that we worry about, really, we can't control them happening. But what we can control is how we're prepared for when they do happen, right? Yeah. So that's the type of mentality you want to look. Be prepared, be educated. We do both, educational events and then help prepare our clients. So one-stop shop for both of those things. Every day, that's all that we do. Justin, you show up for work every day. Your primary mission is to help retirees as an advisor. Like, that's what you do. It's what we do as a team. And if you don't have that, we'd love to give you help.
1: You know what I love too is times that you guys always talk about opportunities, because I think for a lot of people, and I don't know whether it's the times or whether it, who knows, but the initial response is usually uh-oh or fear, or like I said earlier, like a feeling in the pit of your stomach, where, there are opportunities too. And so, like you said, Jason, the thing is don't use your emotions to navigate calling 800-883-9903. I mean, yes, you call the number regardless. But what I'm saying is, when you call, understand that the conversation is not all going to be about gloom and doom. The show is not about gloom and doom. It's about letting you know and educating you on what's going on and doing something about it in a positive way, right?
0: Yeah, absolutely. Being positive about the situation. It's going to be an up and down situation. There's going to be turbulence. These rate increases are, going to continue that. Just like your Steelers season. I mean, you would have watched that game a couple of weeks ago when the Steelers played the Patriots, and you're like, this is the worst football team I've ever seen in my life.
1: They're my defense in my fantasy football. And last week, but it's all right.
0: They were awful that week. And then they come back against Cincinnati. It was playing great. And Aaron Rodgers looked like he was 20 years old again, slinging the ball down the field. So just like your football team, Pittsburghers are kind of up and down. The market's going to be up and down. The economy's going to be up and down. Put a game plan together.
1: Yeah. 800-883-9903. Don't panic. Just call 800-883-9903. And don't forget about going online to synergygroupinc.com. You'll see the events tab there, and you can meet these guys in person and learn something again for free that's going to help you with your future finance. And so, Justin, thank you for being here today. And Jason, as always, it's a pleasure. And we are out of time. So anything else you'd like to tell the audience?
2: Yeah. I just kind of wanted to jump into, why do we want to do this now? Why don't we want to wait and kind of see how things develop on this end? And that's because we have to remember that deciding to do nothing is still a decision. And typically, historically, it's not a good one, especially when it comes to investing and building a retirement plan. But right now, people who have saved well have real options. There's a route that we can go with it. There's a plan that can be built for you to, again, eliminate a lot of that kind of panic and to put you in a good position moving forward so that we can react to the changes.
0: Now, let us help you get those financial knots out of your stomach. 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Money's right up there, but it's not at the top of the list. So we always say, do the best planning you can, but remember, God will provide.
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0: welcome in. Good morning. This is a public affairs program shedding the light on the interests, issues, and concerns of the greater Pittsburgh area. My name is Johnny Hartwell, your host. Today, we're going to be talking about the American Cancer Society's Making Strides Walk, which is coming up on October 18th at Acrisure Stadium. There's other Making Strides Walks, and we'll get into that. But a couple of volunteers from ACS. Ladies, good to see you again. We have Peg Quinn Rosenzweig and Julie Senchek. Ladies, thank you for stopping by. Good to see you again. How are you?
1: Good morning, Johnny. Thank you for having us today.
2: We're great. Thanks for having us. Wonderful to be here.
0: It seems like I just talked to you guys just a couple of months ago, and here it is, October already. October?
1: I know. Where'd summer go?
0: I know. What happened? So anyway, we've got the Making Strides Walk, which is one of their big fundraisers, coming up on October 18th, which will be here before you know it. Let's see here. If you want more information, go to makingstrideswalk.org/Greater Pittsburgh. But we'll get into the actual fundraiser here in a few minutes, but let's start with Peg. Both of you have very unique stories, so we'll start with you. You're a professional medical person, so tell us your connection with American Cancer Society.
2: Well, I've been a nurse. I've been a cancer nurse for many, many years, and I started as a staff nurse and then went back to school, became a nurse practitioner. I'm a professor now of nursing at the University of Pittsburgh, and all along that time, I have worked with people with cancer and their families, and now I work in the communities with people with cancer, and there is ongoing support that has been present the entire time that I've been a nurse and that people and families and communities rely on, and that's provided through American Cancer Society. And so in every way throughout my career, I have tried to be support to American Cancer Society and have done that in different ways. And the American Cancer Society has supported me. They helped some scholarships for my education. They have helped in multiple patient programs that we have tried to put on in the community. And then they have individual programming for patients as well. So I feel like, of course, I would be on the board of the American Cancer Society. Anything that I can do to support this organization as they support individuals, families, and communities in Pittsburgh, well worth it.
0: Well, you're both wearing pink, and shame on me, because October is Breast Cancer Awareness Month. So,
2: right.
0: So I didn't get the memo. I'm sorry.
2: Julie,
0: you have a very unique story. So tell us about that.
3: Sure. And just let me say before, Peg, thank you for all you do to help fight breast cancer. You're amazing. And she's truly a cancer-fighting hero, for sure.
2: Oh, thank you.
3: So thanks, Johnny. I, my goal in life is to, like, when I was told you have cancer, I don't want anybody to ever have to hear those words. I'm a breast cancer survivor. I was diagnosed in 2019. I took care of my mom, Beverly, who had breast cancer before. She fought for 12 hard years before she passed away. So I knew a lot about breast cancer, and then getting diagnosed with breast cancer was really, really difficult. So my goal in life is for, again, nobody to ever hear the words, you have cancer. And I am so passionate about working with the American Cancer Society to help fight cancer so that we can eliminate it and move forward.
0: All right, tell me about your story. I mean, when you found out, when you heard those words, you have cancer, it's got to be a shock.
3: Oh, it was a shock. Yeah, I mean, honestly, it was one of the worst days of my life. It was a few days where I just couldn't even get out of bed and laid on the floor. And then I realized I needed to pick myself up and move on and fight. And so it's really hard to get through. And the great thing about the American Cancer Society is you don't have to just lay on that floor, right? There are people that can help you. You can reach out for help to get that assistance to help you move forward and be okay. So it's okay to ask for help, right? If people listening this morning want to take anything away, it's okay to ask for help, which I know is really difficult for a lot of people to do.
0: I remember our previous conversation is that, you know, you felt a certain loneliness, like you were going through this alone. And that doesn't have to be the case.
3: No. And again, the American Cancer Society has a hotline you can call, right? And you can talk to them about anything, and they will get you the support that you need. And there is no reason to ever feel alone, right? You can get that help. So don't be able to help yourself. Don't do that, right?
0: Peg, we hear the phrase early detection saves lives. We hear it all the time. What does early detection actually change for a patient?
2: Well, if a cancer is found early, then there's a higher chance that it can be surgically removed, and then there's less of a chance that the cancer will spread, which ultimately would cause death in breast cancer, that the cancer has spread and that death results from that advanced stage cancer. It's not to say that people who have advanced stage cancer will be dead immediately. There's so much hope now. There's so much treatment that any stage breast cancer is still full of promise and treatment. But early detection allows the smallest burden of the cancer to be present, and then that can hopefully be surgically removed so that there's less of a chance of spreading.
0: Julie called you a hero. Oh. Do you see yourself as a hero?
2: I don't. And I see the patients as heroes. I really do. They endure, you know, with such grace. And it just is such, people say to me, isn't it depressing to work in cancer? And it actually is not depressing at all. It's life affirming to work in cancer because you see people who are given, you know, just on any given day, the worst news of their life. And they stand up and say, okay, I'm ready. And they endure it. And they do it with such beauty and grace and teach us all a lesson about how valuable life is.
0: You do recognize that healthcare professionals are heroes to a lot of people, especially look at Julie. She's shaking her head yes.
2: Well, I will certainly put in a plug for all oncology professionals and people who work in our field. It is difficult and it can be sometimes challenging and sometimes dispiriting. But in order to provide that care, you do have to find within yourself something that says, yes, this is worth it. I'm going to go back to work. I'm going to do my research or my writing or my teaching or take care of patients right on the floor in the infusion rooms and find a lot of value and worth in that. And I think the patients will say to you, yes, it is worth it to us to have you here. As an oncology nurse, we certainly get a lot of, I wouldn't say praise, but a lot of thanks and a lot of gratefulness from patients because you're truly walking a journey that nobody wants to walk. And that idea of, I got you, I've seen this before. I'm going to walk with you and your family because I've walked with lots of people before and their families. It's very comforting to people.
3: Yes, yes, it is. They are, I was going to say, they are the experts, right? They're, if you think about it, they're the comfort blankets, right? They surround you and they know how to guide you and how to help you navigate through everything. So I am very thankful for them. And you are a hero, no matter what you think. So.
0: We're talking with Peg and Julia of the American Cancer Society, a couple of volunteers. I don't want to get too far without mentioning that coming up on October 18th, it's going to be the Making Strides Walk at Acrisure Stadium. It's not too late to sign up. It's not too late to donate. Research is vital, and I'm sure you agree that, you know, research makes a huge difference in the fight against cancer.
2: The wonderful thing about the research program from the American Cancer Society is that they recognize that there are many facets to cancer research. So they will fund very basic biologic cellular research, and many important cancer discoveries have come from those dollars where they support people in basic research labs doing the experiments that we think about to discover drugs or to discover why cells behave in a certain way. But the American Cancer Society also recognizes that there's a human side to cancer. And so they will also fund research that explores the experience of cancer and what that means for patients and families and how that can be improved. So they look at cancer as a multidimensional factor, and they will support all of those different endeavors through their research dollars, different mechanisms. And the mechanisms evolve and change as cancer care evolves and as different needs evolve.
0: So tell me more about the evolution. Where have you seen the American Cancer Society make strides in helping individuals go through cancer?
2: One of the things that they do is they have catalyst awards. So they will say, if you've been funded by the American Cancer Society, we want you to partner with someone else who has been funded by the American Cancer Society, and perhaps from two different fields, perhaps a nurse and a basic scientist. And we want you to think about ways that you could bring your science together and improve care for patients and families, or improve the drug development, or improve what we understand about cells. So there's all sorts of innovative things that they think about in order to continually challenge the researchers and to get more on their investment, because when they invest in a researcher, they want the research to continue and to continue to grow, and they want that researcher to be successful.
0: You know, the American Cancer Society does a number of things. Not only do they, you know, provide research money, but awareness, advocacy. They have certain programs for, mm-hmm. for people going through cancer. But I asked you, one of the first questions I asked you is about early detection, and that's one of their big things, is they want you to, early detection is very important. And I can't remember if it was one of you or somebody else from American Cancer Society who says, you know your body. You should, mm-hmm. should, if there's something that is abnormal, that you should, and don't be reluctant to reach out to a medical professional and find out about it.
2: Right.
0: You know?
2: Right.
0: So what is some of your advice for somebody who is, you know, that maybe is a little loose about getting mammograms or something like that?
2: Well, we tell people, don't be afraid. Just let's talk about why you are reluctant to get a mammogram. Is it something around finances? Because mammography in the Pittsburgh region and in Pennsylvania is paid for. We have a wonderful voucher program, and anybody can connect an individual to the voucher program so that any mammogram is paid for, and all treatment working up any abnormality is paid for, any diagnostic test. And if you are diagnosed with breast cancer, that treatment is paid. So this is a wonderful voucher program that is available. And I work with the American Cancer Society on the ground in Allegheny County, and we make people aware of this program to say there's a voucher program. If you're not old enough at the age of 40 or whatever the recommendation for you is, and you find something wrong with your breast, a lot of younger women will say, I don't even want to know, or I can't go down that path. We just encourage you to go and get it checked out. Chances are it's not cancer, but peace of mind, and on the rare chance that it is cancer, because cancer can occur in younger women, we want you, again, to have that early diagnosis and to have every chance for long, long life.
0: Now, Julie, you have a family history of breast cancer. Was there any reluctance in getting a mammogram, or, you know, maybe investigating how what is happening to you?
3: No, not at all, Johnny. In fact, after watching my mom, battle breast cancer for 12 years and seeing her suffer, I would absolutely not, and I'd recommend anybody to get screened for sure, right? There should be no fear about getting screened. It saves your life, right? Like Peg talked about in the beginning about how early detection is key, because if you can catch the cancer early, that you can fight it much better. And I'm living proof of that, right? So my cancer got caught from a mammogram, and I was early detection, right? And so if you look at the difference between me and my mom, right, I'm here and she's not, and her cancer got caught much later. So it's huge. So I would advise anybody, and I always hear, Peg, that, you know, I'm not going to get my mammogram because I don't have time. Well, there's nothing you can do, like, for yourself that's better than to take care of yourself, because you can't take care of others if you can't take care of yourself or if you're sick. So you really need to stop and take a minute and make the time for you and get that screening and help save your life.
0: Have you talked to women who have been reluctant to get mammograms? Either they're giving those kind of excuses. And what do you generally say to them?
3: Yes, absolutely. And Johnny, I know you might find it shocking, but there's a lot of people who just won't go to get the mammogram, right? And to me, I just look at them and I'm like, I'm still alive for a reason right now. And that one of those reasons was because I got my mammogram and helped save my life. And you really should get screened too, right? There is no excuse. I've offered to go with people if they're afraid, or if they say, oh, I don't have a way there, I'll drive you.

0: right? Like, there's just no excuse. Eliminate those barriers, save your life, and get screened.
1: October, of course, is Breast Cancer Awareness Month. And full admission, my mother had breast cancer. She had, well, this is what happened. She had Alzheimer's, and they detected breast cancer, and they told us that she had it before, but none of us, her local doctor wasn't aware of it, but they could see the operation where they did the operation. And it was back then, it was, you know, breast cancer was a detriment. You might lose your job. Mm-hmm. So we've come a long, long way. We've got ways to go. We're always looking for improvements, but things have improved quite a bit. What kind of improvements have you seen as a professional over the years?
2: I do think the public awareness and ease of talking about breast cancer has changed tremendously. There was or probably still is in many areas, a stigma about cancer overall. But, you know, we are an attention and celebrity culture. And as more and more sort of people of prominence or had a lot of media attention speak about breast cancer, it became okay to sort of talk about that and to say, yes, I've undergone treatment, I'm fine, or to show actually going through treatment. And now you see women with stage 4 cancer saying, yes, I'm going through treatment, but I'm also living my life. So this sort of openness about, yep, it's cancer and I'm living with it is very different. And I think that's come from advocacy and survivors speaking out and saying, I'm not going to be shamed. I'm going to be right here. You see this at the walk with women who will walk without hair or even show scars to say, I'm not ashamed.
1: These are battle scars. I'm proud. I'm a survivor. This is what I had to do.
2: Me.
1: Yeah.
2: And get over it.
1: And we applaud all those individuals.
2: Right, absolutely. Right.
1: Whether they have hair or not, it doesn't matter. Those are the heroes too.
2: Yes.
1: Yeah, because they show the people that this is an example of you can survive this. You can do this.
0: They give hope and inspiration.
2: Yes.
1: And so let's talk a little bit about Making Strides, which is coming up at Acrisure Stadium, coming up on October 18th. What can you tell us about Making Strides?
0: It is such a special morning. I mean, to just see, like we talked about, all the survivors that are there, it's just so inspiring. And it's a really family-friendly event, right? So bring your kids. There's tons of activities going on. There's a beautiful tribute garden to remember those who have passed from cancer or those who are in the fight right now or survivors, right, to honor all of them. So it's just gorgeous, and it's a very quiet area where you can just reflect, and it's just so special.
1: Well, it's unfortunate, but cancer has touched just about everybody's life. And you mentioned that there's kids involved. And unlike my mother didn't share her diagnosis. And this is something that you can share. So they understand that, you know, at some point, a young girl who's 6 or 7, at some point, she can understand that mammograms should be a regular part of life.
2: Right, right.
1: Yeah. So what else? Tell us more about Making Strides and what kind of give us the atmosphere of the event.
0: It is just, again, it's so special and it's so inspiring. And there's tons and tons of people that come out from the community to support it. It's a walk, right? So anybody can do it. You can go whatever distance you want. And there's, you know, people cheering you along the course, along the way. And it really, truly, again, for all the cancer survivors out there, just to see them, it's just so inspiring.
1: Now, you're very open about asking for help. And this is an opportunity to spread that message.
0: Yep. Exactly. And I think the other thing too is, you know, there's areas where survivors can all meet and talk to each other and give each other advice and really kind of connect. And that's a huge area too. And as well for caregivers, right? There's a whole caregiver section to Making Strides as a caregiver before a survivor. Being a caregiver is tough, right? So let's give a shout out to all the caregivers out there because it is a very difficult job.
1: I'm glad you said that because they oftentimes they sacrifice their own lives.
0: Right. They're the unsung heroes.
1: Yeah, they really are. And a lot of them die much too young because of the stress and the burden that they take on.
2: They haven't been looking after themselves, right?
1: Sure, yeah.
2: Another really cool thing about that morning is that you see all the different community groups that support breast cancer that, you know, you might not have known about. And so you get to meet all those people who are involved in the community in their own way. There's a group that always comes dressed as superheroes. They're fun. People on stilts. It's just really a fun, you know, it just does feel very, very special.
0: Yeah, face painting, right?
2: Yeah.
0: It's a lot of fun.
1: So when did you start getting involved with the American Cancer Society? We'll start with Julie.
0: Well, Joni, I started quite a few years ago, over 20 years ago. And so I started when my mom got diagnosed with cancer and really realized I wanted to fight back, right? And I wanted to help raise money for research. And so I had started with Relay for Life, which is an American Cancer Society event. And I eventually worked, and I have my own 5K to fight cancer with the American Cancer Society in the spring every year. And of course, I am on the Making Strides committee for breast cancer, for the Breast Cancer Walk, to help grow that walk as well. So anything that I can do with them to help fight cancer and raise money for all the programs, I'm absolutely
1: going to. And you were part of ACSB even before your diagnosis.
0: Yes. Yeah, for quite some time. So
1: what your connection with ACS, did it change once you found out the diagnosis?
0: Yes. Yeah, it did, for sure, right? And to me, I know Peg talked a little bit about the programs, but right, like call the cancer helpline, right? The 1-800-227-2345, right? Call that number and get the help that you need, and they help connect you with resources, right? So that to help you move forward. So yeah, that was huge, right? To get the support, but it also helped me really because I was able to connect with so many other survivors as well. And again, we talked about the loneliness, right? Like to connect with them and see people that had survived for like, you know, 20 years, 30 years, and just such like, just so much hope, right? It gave me hope.
1: Going back to Julie, your work looks at cancer treatment equity. Here in Allegheny County, are women receiving the same chance of surviving breast cancer, or are they still significant gaps?
2: There are gaps in care, not in walking into a cancer center and that a Black woman is treated differently. It's really in the support that we have discussed and some of the late stage diagnosis, those kinds of things that perhaps are really coming from community. And we are trying to reach out to strengthen communities so that they in turn can strengthen their individuals from those communities so that everybody knows about mammography. Everybody has transportation to either mammography or care. And that going through treatment can be supported. Again, through all of the what we call social determinants, food and lodging and transportation, but also through support and peer support so that it's very meaningful. It can be sometimes challenging at the cancer center to get all the support that you need because the cancer center has so busy kind of providing the cancer care. And so we are working on trying to boost community so that communities can in turn help individuals.
1: Okay. Every time we get together and talk, the time just goes flies by. We only have a couple of minutes. So is there anything that you want people to know either about early detection or cancer in general or American Cancer Society? Is there something that you would not want to add to the conversation?
2: I think the American Cancer Society is a gem, and it's a gem that is been a longstanding tradition in this area. In any way that you can support or take action against breast cancer is important. It's anything that you can do. Can you offer to go with someone and assist them if they're afraid of a mammogram? Could you sit with them during treatment if they're getting breast cancer treatment? Could you work within your faith organization to say, could we do an event here within our church or synagogue? Anything that you could do to sort of get that awareness out there, I think is really invaluable.
1: Julie?
0: Agree, right? Get involved, right? And Johnny, you said it a little bit ago, like everybody knows somebody who's been impacted by cancer, right? And so as Peg said, take action, right? Get involved, whether you're volunteering or helping a neighbor or, you know, coming to a walk, right? Like, get involved, help end this for everybody, right? And you can make a difference. One person can make a difference. And of course, do not forget to get your screening. Get your mammogram.
1: Now, Making Strides is obviously a fundraiser, which, by the way, is coming up on October 18th at Ackbrasher Stadium. 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
0: Or volunteer.
1: Or volunteer. But when thousands of people gather together at Ackbrasher Stadium, what happens there that you can't measure in dollars?
0: It's the community. It's a very emotional morning, right? I mean, you'll see people crying. It really tugs on your heartstrings, right? It's emotional, but it also gives you hope, right? That there's hope that we can end this together, right? We can do this. And so, you can't get that unless you're there. And to me, there's no better feeling than hope and ending cancer so that nobody has to hear the words, you have cancer.
1: Making Strides Walk. 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Julie, Peg, thank you for your time. Good luck with your event.
0: Thank you so much. We'll be walking for your mom.
1: 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I'm Johnny Hartwell. Thank you so much for listening.
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3: 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Of course, I answer all of their questions. 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I do not sell services. Rather, I give options. You may need a simple will, or you may need more advanced estate planning, such as a living revocable trust. 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If you don't already have a living trust to protect your house and other hard-earned assets from the probate process, it's not entirely your fault. There is a lot of information out there, and it can be confusing. Many times, that information overload keeps you from taking action. That's okay. I'm here to help you. If you've been concerned in the past that it's too complicated to create a living trust, I want to put those fears to rest. I will properly and efficiently create the legal documents of your choice specifically for you. Planning ahead can be gratifying and empowering. You just need the right attorney to guide you. The government wants you to think that doing nothing is easier and cheaper than creating a good, solid estate plan. I'm here to tell you that they are wrong. They have their own reason to make you think that, but it's not quite true. If you ever thought that the government wants you to go through the probate process, you are most likely correct. Families in Pennsylvania spend millions of dollars each year going through the probate process. If you avoid probate, the government doesn't benefit from you. They want a share of your child's inheritance, just like the IRS wants a share of your income. There are approximately 7,000 probate cases in Allegheny County on an annual basis. At a very conservative, very low average of $600 in costs and fees, such as filing fees, recording fees, and inventory fees collected per case, that is $4,200,000 per year. This does not count ancillary fees for will contests and secondary petitions and other ancillary filings. And that's just one county in Pennsylvania. There are 67 counties in Pennsylvania. What is 67 times $4.2 million? Well, I just so happen to have done the math for you. It's $281,400,000 in probate costs going to the counties rather than to your loved ones. That's one crazy number. My goal is to help you protect your assets for your loved ones, not for the government, such as county agencies. 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Because of this, I associate with professionals in the financial services field who will review your investments at no charge and make any suggestions on how to properly protect your life savings from the ups and downs of the marketplace, as well as assist you with protecting your assets from PA inheritance tax where possible. These financial professionals are not attorneys and they do not give legal advice.
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3: John and Mark are located in Pittsburgh and serve clients throughout western Pennsylvania. The celebrity spokesperson of the ad is a non-attorney and has been paid a reasonable fee to voice the ad. Okay, back to the program. Of course, there is nothing wrong with paying probate fees. However, there is something wrong with paying too much to the county agency when the amount could have been reduced or avoided with proper planning. Are you beginning to see a pattern? It costs money to die. Money that you worked a lifetime to make and to save. Money that should go to your loved ones and not to the county or the PA Department of Revenue or maybe even the IRS where appropriate by proper planning. When you file your income tax every year, you don't just say, here's what I made, take what you want. Of course you don't. So at the time of death, why should you say, here's what I saved after a lifetime of hard work, take what you want, give the scraps to my children? No, that would be absurd. So just like when you file your taxes and you take every deduction and credit that the Internal Revenue Code allows you to take and you pay the least amount of income tax that you may legally pay, you have the same options when it comes to paying the government when you die. All that you are doing is properly planning your estate. The probate process in Pennsylvania actually is very simple. It's just that it also can be expensive. Not the process, but the result of going through the process. If you have a last will and testament, you go through the probate process. If you have a living trust, you do not go through the probate process. That is correct. A living trust avoids the probate process. Here's an example of how I can help you. A lady owns a house that she bought in 1995 for $300,000. She is now an elderly lady, so she puts her son's name on the deed with her. Why? Because her friends did the same thing. By placing her son's name on the deed, she made a gift to her son. He didn't pay her one penny. When she died, the house was valued at $650,000. The son sold the house for $650,000 and moved to Las Vegas. Sounds pretty good for the son. Wrong. Because the house was titled jointly in both the mother's and the son's names, and the son didn't pay fair market value for his portion of the house, the son had to pay capital gains tax on the $350,000 increase from the original purchase price of $300,000 and the sales price of $650,000. Just because of the way the house was titled, the son ended up owing $52,500 in capital gains tax to the IRS. Could this have been avoided? Yes, of course. How? By using a trust. Keep listening and find out exactly how this works. The right type of trust may lower and in some cases even eliminate inheritance tax. The amount of money that various government entities collect due to people failing to properly plan their estates is staggering. Don't be a statistic. If you fail to plan, then plan on failing. Is it legal to use trusts in Pennsylvania to lower or eliminate capital gains tax or inheritance tax? Of course it is. Just make certain that you are using the proper type of trust. As I already stated, when you file your income tax every April 15th, you take as many deductions and claim as many credits as you are legally allowed within the four corners of the Internal Revenue Code. Why? Because you want to lower your taxes. You want to legally lower your taxes. The same concept holds true for estate planning. By using proper legal estate planning methods and documents, you are simply protecting your hard-earned assets and lowering the taxes, court costs, and legal fees that your loved ones will have to pay when you pass away. Okay, time for a legal disclaimer. In this radio program, you will learn general information about estate planning, trust, probate in Pennsylvania, Pennsylvania inheritance tax and capital gains tax, among other estate planning concepts. Of course, I won't cover every aspect of these topics, and that would be impossible to do in this short format. The information contained herein is not legal advice and does not create an attorney-client relationship between you and myself, attorney John A. D'Onofrio, or my law office, D'Onofrio Law Office, P.C. The stories and examples in this radio program are for informational purposes only, do not mean that they apply to your personal situation.
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1: Okay, back to the show with Attorney John D'Onofrio. My main goal for this program is to hold you by the hand and walk you through some simple concepts that will save your family tens of thousands of dollars, if not hundreds of thousands of dollars, in unnecessary attorney's fees, inheritance taxes, and capital gains taxes. When you retain my services, my goal isn't to provide you with a stack of legal documents, rather, it's to provide you with peace of mind. 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I am a firm believer that some clients just need a simple last will and testament, general durable power of attorney, and health care directive. As I stated earlier, this is not cookie cutter. As such, I want to make certain that you have the legal documents that you need, not legal documents that the internet tells you that you must have. Preparing for incapacitation or death is all about planning. I will show you how to plan the proper way, painlessly and efficiently, at a fair and reasonable price. Before I go further, I'm Attorney John D'Onofrio, an well-established and recognized attorney located in Pittsburgh. My law office is located in Foster Plaza in the Greentree area of Pittsburgh, and I serve Pittsburgh and the surrounding areas, including Allegheny County, Beaver County, Butler County, Washington County, Westmoreland County, Mercer County, as well as most of Western Pennsylvania. If my office is not convenient to you, don't stop listening. 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My phones are answered 24 hours per day, every day of the year. If I'm not in, my answering service will send me a text and an email with your message. So no worries. I will call you back as soon as practical and schedule your complimentary initial appointment, which is the first step on the road to peace of mind. I can't wait to talk with you. I truly love what I do, and I enjoy meeting new people and assisting them with fulfilling their dreams of a better life for their family by properly planning their estates. My practice focuses on estate planning and the settlement of estates, including but not necessarily limited to general and advanced estate planning, including wills, powers of attorney, health care directives, living trusts, residence trusts, special needs trusts, probate matters, estate settlement, and trust settlement. Okay, let's really get started. First off, how do you own your house? A simple but very important question. You probably own your house right now in one of these four ways: under your own name, as tenants in the entirety with your spouse, as tenants in common with a third party, as joint tenants with rights of survivorship with your children or others. If you own your house under your own name, you probably thought your family would automatically become the owners of your home when something happens to you. The truth is, they won't. They would be forced to go through the probate process and might waste dollars that would have otherwise been inherited by them if your estate was properly planned. If you own your house with your spouse, yes, probate will be avoided, but only for the time being. When the second spouse dies, that is when the house will go through the probate process. If you own your house as tenants in common with a third party, you guessed it, take it to probate. If you own a house as joint tenants with rights of survivorship with your children or with anyone else for that matter, the first ones to die avoid probate. The last to die gets the golden ticket. One of the best ways to avoid probate process and keep 100% control of your assets is by using a revocable living trust. Also, the way your house is titled will influence whether or not your loved ones will have to pay capital gains tax when they sell the house at the time of your death. This is very crucial. A lot of families don't know how expensive the probate process can be, and they think, what's so bad about probate? Isn't probate easy in Pennsylvania? Well, as a matter of fact, it is. It's very easy, but there are still expenses involved. So the question becomes, how much would it cost if you don't have a living trust to avoid the probate process? How much you end up paying during the probate process depends in most cases on the value and nature of your assets. Based on the value of your home at a modest $275,000 and $125,000 in bank accounts, a $300,000 brokerage account, and a $235,000 IRA for one spouse and a $135,000 IRA for the other spouse, the legal fees may be in the $25,000 to $35,000 range, plus the register of wills fees and costs as outlined above. Those fees and costs equal a year's worth of child care, a good portion of college tuition, or nursing home care. You're probably thinking, I'm still young and healthy. I plan on living well into my 80s and 90s. I can do this later. Well, unfortunately, death and dying is not just for the elderly. Sadly, we all have heard the stories of infants dying from crib death. A 3-year-old plays in the driveway and the unimaginable happens. A 12-year-old drives a bike in the street and gets hit by an automobile and dies. A 20-year-old drinks and drives and tragedy occurs. A lady in her 30s dies from breast cancer. A man in his early 50s has an unexpected heart attack and dies. And on and on and on. There is no guarantee as to what age anyone, including Attorney John D'Onofrio, will die. When you have a living trust, you are able to set parameters as to how and when your children get their inheritance. I have 3 sons. My living trust states that they will divide everything equally, but they will receive their share in stages at ages 25, 35, and 45. This stops younger adults from receiving an inheritance and being broke in 18 months. If they have certain needs prior to attaining those ages, my trustee has instructions to pay for their health, education, maintenance, and support from their share and make the proper deduction from a future share. So they are still taken care of. The money is just not given to them all at once to blow on a whim, such as alcohol, drugs, ladies, and their so-called friends. You have just not only given your child the gift of an inheritance, but you have given them the gift of lifetime monetary assistance.
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1: Okay, back at it. Some people think, I'll just give my house to my children right now to avoid probate and taxes. They'll take care of me. Let us share a quick story about our client, Jenny. Again, we won't use her real name to protect identity and to avoid breaking the attorney-client privilege. Jenny is a sweet 76-year-old retired nurse who lives in Ambridge. Someone told Jenny that if she wanted to avoid probate and save a lot of money, she should gift her home to her son right now while she's healthy. Jenny thought it was a great idea because she had a great relationship with her son and she knew he wouldn't kick her out of her house. So she signed a new deed and transferred her home to her son. Now her son is the owner of the house that she's living in. Unfortunately, her son recently hit someone with his car while driving drunk and he is now being sued for $2 million. His car insurance policy will cover only $300,000, so he'll be responsible to pay $1.7 million if he loses the case. Jenny came to my office to see how she could protect her house from the lawsuit. I explained that since her son is now the owner of the house, the car accident victim can force her son to sell the house to pay for any judgment. Jenny asked me if it's too late for her son to transfer the house back to her. Unfortunately, it was too late. That would be called a fraudulent conveyance since the son is already involved in the lawsuit. You're probably thinking, what could Jenny have done differently? Well, Jenny could have created a revocable living trust instead of gifting the house to her son. Then she would have full control of her home, and her son would have inherited upon her death on a stepped-up basis, paying no capital gains. But now, Jenny could lose everything and get kicked out of her house. Where does she go at the age of 76? Where will she live? Jenny's story is an example of what happens when you give up control of your house. It's also an example of what happens when you take bad legal advice from people who are not attorneys. Let's say Jenny didn't give the house just to her son. Rather, Jenny and her son are joint owners of the house. The son dies first. Guess what? Jenny has to pay inheritance tax on half the value of the house. That's right. Jenny has to pay inheritance tax on her own house. So the point is this. 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We covered a lot of ground today, and it comes down to this. If you could avoid probate, save the cost of attorney's fees, court costs, a portion of the Pennsylvania inheritance tax, capital gains tax, do you think your family will be in a better position financially when you pass away? Well, we all know the answer to that. It's yes. You have choices. Choice number one, do nothing. You don't have a will or a trust. This is called dying intestate. Your assets will still go to your loved ones, but they will be forced to go through the probate process to obtain their fair share. Also, even though the assets are going to your loved ones, some of your assets, if not all, may go to that family member that you just don't get along with and don't want them to receive any of your hard-earned money. Not a good choice to not have a will or a trust. Doing nothing is a ticket to probate, and it does not protect your house in the event you go to a nursing home. Choice number two, create a last will and testament. Well, now your assets will go to your designated beneficiaries, but they will only receive their fair share by going through the probate process and paying court costs, inventory fees, and attorney's fees. And having a last will and testament does not protect your house in the event you go to a nursing home. How about choice number three, create a revocable living trust. Your assets will go to your designated beneficiaries without going through the probate process, thus saving thousands of dollars in probate costs, inventory fees, and attorney's fees. 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The financial planners are not licensed attorneys, and they do not give legal advice.
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1: 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You will tell me what your needs, goals, and objectives are. You will tell me what types of assets you have. You will tell me the approximate current value of your estate. I will listen to your questions, and I will answer them all. At the end of the process, I will give you my professional opinion as to which documents I think you need to properly protect your hard-earned assets as well as properly protect your family when you are gone. I will then quote you a fair and reasonable fee based on the work that I will be doing for you. You may say yes, or you may say no. There is no obligation. If you say no, we simply shake hands and I wish you a pleasant afternoon. If you say yes, I will get in the process of giving you and your family peace of mind. Is that a fair way of handling the consultation? I thought so. What will you receive? If you only need a simple last will and testament, power of attorney, and health care directive, that is all that I will tell you that you need. Again, this is not cookie cutter. Everyone does not need a living trust or any other kind of trust. If it is appropriate for you to have a living trust, I will include not only the living trust, but also your power of attorney, health care directive, and all other necessary ancillary documents. If you need more advanced planning, including the use of an irrevocable trust, I will tell you that is the best option for you based on your specific situation. You would be spending a fair and reasonable fee to save your loved ones tens of thousands of dollars, if not hundreds of thousands of dollars, at the time that you pass away. 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
1: And my name is Casey. I am here with Kelton asking for his ideas on how you can better prepare for your retirement. 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And I know Kelton loves to be here each and every week talking to the good people of Pittsburgh. Isn't that right, Kelton? How we doing, my friend?
2: 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And that's what we love to do at Cranberry Wealth. 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
1: We've got a lot of good stuff that we're going to dive into today. 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
2: 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I think first and foremost, we're educators. Money doesn't come with instructions, so sit down with us so we can teach you a little bit more about your money, how it works. And frankly, the more informed you are, the better informed decisions you can make. If you share with us a little bit about you, we'll share more with, you know, how your money works, and then hopefully we can maybe put a plan together, what we call a retirement roadmap. And that's an opportunity for us to sit down and give you a definitive plan on what pieces of money, what types of accounts, what type of income can we be looking at, what type of tax strategies can we implement so that you have absolute certainty in your retirement years. Now, whether you're pre-retirement, post-retirement, about to retire, most people are always concerned about running out of money before they run out of life. At Cranberry Wealth, I think the biggest thing we do is provide clarity to our clients. Now, of course, we have everything available on Wall Street, all the insurance products, but we don't sell anything. We don't have quotas here. We just like to help our community understand how their money works and, frankly, how we can help you achieve the best years in retirement. And it all starts with a retirement roadmap. And if you're one of the few callers that are lucky enough to dial in right now, we will give you a complimentary retirement roadmap. Now, that just starts by picking up the phone and dialing 724-302-5933 and scheduling a time for us to talk. Again, that number is 724-302-5933.
1: We have set aside just a few spots on the calendar today for our radio listeners to take advantage of Kelton's personalized retirement roadmap. So we highly encourage you to go ahead, pick up the phone right now, claim one of these spots for yourself. 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Or if it's easier, you can come right on into the office in Cranberry Township, whatever you are comfortable with. But step one is picking up the phone right now and getting that appointment set. So 724-302-5933 is what you need to dial, or you need to head to cranberrywealth.com. All right, here is what we have on deck for the show today. The Fed has started raising interest rates again for the first time in years. Does that spell trouble for stocks? We're going to dive into that. But first, Kelton, everywhere you look, somebody's warning that this stock market run cannot last forever. You see headlines pointing to market history. Bull markets typically last about 3 years. This one is entering its fourth. You see headlines pointing to overvalued stocks. Prices have climbed so high that future returns may be lower. And you also see signs pointing to inflation. It's reaching levels only seen several times, like in the 2000 dot-com bust and the 1929 crash. So, I mean, those headlines alone can be enough to make investors nervous, Kelton. So I'm wondering if you could talk to us about how you're helping people manage the risks without letting fear be the driving part of their decision making.
2: Well, this is a concern that's facing a lot of people, but some people are just treating this, they're taking the ostrich approach, the bury your head in the sand and hopefully, it's all going to work out. You see, failing to plan is planning to fail. And what we want to do is we want to have a plan in place. Now, Casey, you're right. We are entering the fourth year of the most robust bull market that has ever existed in the New York Stock Exchange. Well, at least since 1929. Now, everybody knows how to win at the stock market. Heck, our grandparents' grandparents knew how to win at the stock market. We buy low and we sell high. And hopefully you've had some good stocks or bonds or equity positions that have made a ton of returns in the past 3 or 4 years. And since everybody knows to buy low and sell high, I'm going to presume half of our listeners have already sold off and put their money safely aside. No, most people haven't. Most people, I talk to them, they're like, why would I ever cash out of the stock market? My portfolios are booming. We did 20% return on investment last year, et cetera, et cetera, et cetera. But no matter what goes up, it eventually does what? It comes down. Right? And we are all the way at the top. And you talk about a bubble, okay? Where are you going to be when the bubble bursts? In 2008, the housing market crisis caused the bubble to burst. We lost 53% of market cap, meaning we erased trillions of dollars of accounts overnight. Well, in the course of a few months. It took 5.5 years for the exchange to recover. Do you have 5.5 years, guys? If you're 65 or 70 years old, do you have 5.5 years for your portfolios to recover? We are in a bear market, and bear markets are very normal, and we love the charging bull. That's the symbol on Wall Street. But no bull market lasts forever. And history suggests a downturn will, it's going to happen eventually, don't we agree? The challenge isn't predicting when it's going to happen. We don't have a crystal ball, but rather it's being prepared when it does. Mm-hmm. We have to have a plan for the worst and the hope for the best.
1: Well, and I think that's an important distinction because a lot of people spend so much time trying to guess what the market's going to do next that they can lose sight of what they can actually control, what's right in front of them. And when those scary headlines start coming out, it can be really tough to separate what's really important from all the noise around you. So with that in mind, are there some things that retirees and pre-retirees should not be focusing on when they're trying to make decisions when it comes to their money?
2: I think so. You know, a lot of people, because, you know, we're entering the fourth year of this very robust bull market. But it's not going to be something, on December 31st, we got to get out of this bull market. Or on January 1st, we've got to cash in. The market's not predicated on the calendar. Well, I should say that, caution. September and October are typically, historically, terrible months in the exchange. Now, we are in an election year, the midterms, $40 trillion, almost $41 trillion in debt right now. So sometimes there are certain months in the calendar that are historically more volatile than others. But what we don't want you to do is focus on the calendar. Look at the calendar when you're scheduling your vacation, but it should not be predicating what you're doing in the market. You see, while the current bull market is approaching its fourth anniversary and it has outlasted the historical average, nobody can reliably predict when a bear market will begin. You frankly can do more harm than good when making decisions based solely on forecasts. Everyone on the news, all of the exchange, all of the analysts, just turn on NBC or CNBC. Their job is to try and guess. Mm-hmm. And, it's just like the weatherman. They're wrong half the time and they still stay employed. So don't focus on the calendar. We need to have a tailored plan that just in case we know that this shoe is going to drop. It's not a matter of if, it's a matter of when. And are you prepared?
1: Well, it's so hard because every single day there's somebody on TV, there's somebody on social media or in the financial press who is telling you exactly what they think is going to happen next. And then that can create a lot of pressure to react. So if trying to predict the timing is not our answer, Kelton, why are some analysts still concerned that this bull market could be getting closer to the end?
2: Well, one reason is that some analysts are concerned that stock valuations are unusually high. And I think that that's a legitimate concern. people are buying, and we know the Mag 7. You know, the S&P 500 is the largest, you know, 500 large cap companies in the on the exchange. And out of that 500 companies, there are seven that are absolutely monsters. They call them the Magnificent Seven. That's going to be your Googles and your Amazons and your Facebooks and your NVIDIAs. And a lot of people are very top heavily weighted on that. As a matter of fact, sometimes people come in here and they have 19 to 20% of their entire investment portfolio in five.

0: stocks. Mm-hmm. Yeah, it's kind of a warning sign for us. But, you know, these stocks are being traded on emotion. And this is the worst basis for you to ever make a financial decision. They are highly overvalued, highly inflated. This is what the essence of a bubble is. And when it pops, you're going to be sitting there with soap on your skin. Now, the Shiller-Cape ratio, which is near one of its highest levels in history, suggests that investors should be prepared for the possibility of lower returns on the pullback. Remember, normalcy in our world, from prior to the past couple of years, the S&P average from Y2K until about 2023 was 7.5%. We used to strive for this 7% rate of returns, but people have become very, very accustomed to making double-digit returns year after year after year. We need to maybe capitalize on some of those great returns you've had and safeguard some of the profits that you've made. Because again, whether you have a million or 10 million, how are you going to feel, God forbid, we have another 2008 and lose another 50% of market cap?
1: Well, if we've got somebody listening who feels nervous every single time they're checking that account balance, they see the headline, they're running to the Fidelity account, they're running to the Schwab account, they're logging in, they're taking a look. What's the first thing that you would encourage a person who's in a headspace like that to do?
0: Well, it's kind of naive to say, well, don't worry about it, don't look at it. Well, frankly, you probably shouldn't look at
1: right.
0: it.
1: I mean, easier said than done.
0: It really is. I do it myself. I'm guilty. I log into my Fidelity account every day, and hopefully it's up. But I'm 54. I have quite a while to go before I'm off this roller coaster. Mm-hmm. We do recommend to our retirement individuals or our near retirement individuals, please don't look inside. Don't look at it every day. It's just going to drive you crazy because these things are beyond your control. So long as you are invested on Wall Street, you are not in control. If you are concerned, you don't need to. Worrying is a sack of bricks. All you need to do is put it down. That starts by picking up the phone and calling Cranberry Wealth and talking with our team. And we can show you all of the alternatives that can safeguard a portion of your money, that we can remove risk. 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We still need to outpace inflation. And there are tons of options available. What the right one is for you? 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It takes an exploration of how you are currently situated. 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And it starts by doing a retirement readiness roadmap. So pick up the phone. Take advantage of this opportunity. Dial 724-302-5933 and schedule a time for you and I to talk personally. Again, that number is 724-302-5933.
1: 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So one thing I'm hearing is that headlines can be helpful, but they can also push people towards making really emotional decisions. And it seems like every week there's a new headline that's giving retirees something else to worry about. Right now, one of the biggest is the Federal Reserve's decision to raise interest rates. They just raised them by a quarter point for the first time in more than 3 years. And that has some investors wondering if stocks could be headed for trouble. We've got Barron's Josh Schaefer telling Fox Business that the answer is not so simple. So let's take a listen.
2: I think a lot of us look back to 2022. You had stock markets sell off. You had a bear market as the Fed was raising rates and think rate hikes automatically bad for stocks. Oh, no. Go back through history. The last seven times the Fed has started a hiking cycle, market was actually higher a year later on five of those. So rate hikes aren't necessarily always bad for stocks.
1: So, Kelton, with the Fed raising rates again, what is the right way for retirees to think about their investments without overreacting to the headlines?
0: Well, the interest rates are going to affect more than just the stocks. You know, it's going to have a direct impact on your bond portfolio, frankly, or if you're trying to buy a house or you're, you know, trying to find a mortgage. You know, the only way that the Fed can control inflation is by raising interest rates. And the theory is that if they raise interest rates, we're not going to have as much cash available and we're not going to be financing things. Thus, the demand for certain, you know, goods goes down. We stop buying things and it actually brings down the costs of goods. You know, the international monetary policy and lending and interest rates is complicated. But the theory is that's the only thing that the Fed has that they can do that will reduce inflation. And I think we're all feeling inflation right now. I think it's transitory. I think it's temporary. But I'm an eternal optimist. The effect that interest rates has on stocks is, it's just like he was talking about, Josh Schaefer is talking about, you know, when we raise interest rates or what we call a hiking cycle, then the rebound 5 times out of 10 is going to, you know, be better for the stock market in the future. What about your bonds, though, guys? Most traditional money managers, your traditional big box financial advisory firms, and you know who they are, they're on every corner like a Walgreens. Well, they typically like to keep their investors on Wall Street. They call stocks equities and they call bonds fixed income. And the thought was that it worked inversely. When the stocks went up, bonds fell. When the bond market went up, stocks fell. That inverse relationship is not the way it used to be. When interest rates go up, your bond portfolio value goes down. And most of the retirees that we talk to before we have an opportunity to help them, they have these 60-40 portfolios or 70-30 portfolios, meaning 60% is in stocks and 40% is in bonds. If you have a $1 million portfolio and 40% is in bonds, that means $400,000 of your hard-earned money and your retirement fund is sitting in fixed income. But what happens if you have a bond with a 2% coupon? And the Fed raises interest rates. Now, they raised them a quarter point and another quarter point and the whole nine yards, and who knows what they're going to do for the rest of the year. But if you have a 2% bond on, you know, that's a coupon, that's a bond bearing a 2% interest return, and the Fed raises interest rates, the value and the marketability of your bond portfolio goes down. Because if the Fed raises interest rates a point, well, now I can go to the same bond issuer and buy a bond with a 3% coupon. What does that do to the value of your bond portfolio? Is your bond portfolio really fixed? Is your bond portfolio really safe? If these factors are still beyond our control, like we just talked about, we have no control over the stock market, just like I have no control over the roulette wheel. If you have 40% or 30% or 20% of your bond of your portfolios invested in bonds and the Fed's raise interest rates, that's not what I would call safe money. The irony is most of these advisors are supposed to be acting in a fiduciary capacity, and that just basically means our job is to place your interests first. Your needs come first. But the more that they talk their clients into staying on Wall Street, the more they make every year. If, for instance, you're an advisory firm and you charge 1.5%, which is fairly standard, well, your advisor makes 1.5% off of your $1 million every year, meaning they make $15,000 per year. Now, if your portfolio goes up, they make more money. That's the old, hey, you make more money, we make more money. Mm-hmm. But if you're taking all the risk in the bond portfolio or the stock portfolio goes down, does your investment advisor take a haircut, or are they still charging you the same 1.5%? You're taking all the risk, ladies and gentlemen, and they're buying houses in Boca Raton. Let's get beyond this. Let's think a little bit more safely. You know, we've got some colleagues that say, oh, you don't need a financial advisor. And there's people that come to me and they say, well, I can do this with ChatGPT or, you know, super intelligence. No, you can't. You can try. And maybe sometimes you will succeed, but the best thing you can do is partner with an advisory firm like Cranberry Wealth. So we can take a look at your tax positions, your risk positions, your income positions, your investment positions, your estate, your legacy. All of these things need to line up for the best possible plan in retirement. And it just starts with an exploration of what you want to do, where you want to be, and how much risk you can afford to take.
1: So when somebody partners with you in Cranberry Wealth, Kelton, how can having a diversified retirement income strategy help people navigate these changing rate environments with more confidence? How exactly does that work?
0: Well, most people accumulate and accumulate and accumulate. That's what we call going up retirement mountain. And once you're at the top of retirement mountain, your traditional money manager or advisor tells you, okay, well, now you got a big bucket of money. Go pull out 4.5% or 4.7% per year, and you should never run out of money.
1: Mm-hmm.
0: This happened to my parents in 2007 and 2008 when their retirement account went to half. Their retirement dreams were kind of kiboshed, just like everybody else in America. The 4% rule, and we talked about this extensively on this show, is predicated upon economic conditions in the 50s, 60s, and 70s in America. If you have a $1 million portfolio, and the thought is that you can pull 4% or $40,000 out per year, it used to be thought that you would never run out of money because the market would rebound and recoup all of those expenditures. But if I have a $1 million portfolio and I'm relying on $40,000 to basically make ends meet, go to Italy, go on trips, et cetera, well, what happens to your portfolio when it's halved? What happens when your $1 million portfolio goes to $500,000? Your 4% just turned from $40,000 to $20,000. And then, God forbid, we sell off investments when the market's down. This is probably the worst thing you can do.
1: Yeah.
0: So the question I have for my clients is, you know, where's your safe money? Is your fiduciary relationship with your advisor really a fiduciary relationship? Are they really looking out for you, or are they just looking out for their AUM fees or their commissions? At Cranberry Wealth, we want to put together a retirement income plan. A retirement income plan that no matter what happens, whether the market's up, whether the market's down, sideways, leftways, or rightways, you know that at the end of the month, you're going to have another paycheck. That Social Security check's not going to cover all the expenses, so where's the rest of the money coming from? And we're going to look to insurance products and fixed index annuities, and we're going to look to, you know, bank products and structured notes. All of these are safe products that are beyond reproach. If we're able to save at least half of your portfolio, gang, we can still swing for the fences with the other half. Let's take on a little bit of risk. But there is no way that we as retirement specialists would ever recommend that a retirement age individual has all of their investments sitting on Wall Street. And don't get me wrong, I love Wall Street. I love stocks. I love ETFs. I love investments. But for retirees, we really need to pull back. We need to stop chasing after return on investment, and we need to focus on what's important. When I retire, I don't want to worry about the stock market going up and down.
1: Mm-hmm.
0: I want to worry about pulling out that calendar and booking the next trip or going to see the grandchildren or going to see whatever. It's your golden years. Let's make the most of it by having some guaranteed sources of income. Let's have some absolute certainty that no matter what happens with Wall Street, we are safe. And it all starts by just having a conversation.
1: Let Kelton help you understand how these changes could impact your unique situation and whether your current strategy still makes sense for what your goals are. So 724-302-5933. That's what you need to dial right now. That's going to connect you with one of our Cranberry Wealth teammates who we've got standing by right now. Calendar is pulled up and they are ready to help you find that next convenient time to meet directly with Kelton for your very own retirement roadmap. And I want you to remember too that Kelton is local. His office is in Cranberry Township. He's just off Route 19. So he knows this retirement landscape locally, which is so, so important. So one more time, the number you are dialing right now is 724-302-5933, or you are heading online to cranberrywealth.com and clicking contact. And that is going to do it for us this week here on the Cranberry Wealth Retirement Show. But Kelton and I will be back next week, same time, same place, with more retirement insight for Pittsburgh. But until then, Kelton, my friend, handing it back over to you. Any final thoughts today?
0: Absolutely. Well, whether you're a first-time listener or you're listening on a weekly basis, we want to thank you for joining us today. We are your Pittsburgh neighbors. You know, you're going to see us at the grocery store. You're going to see us at the mall. You're going to see us at church. If you are concerned about any of the things we talk about, whether it's tax planning or retirement income planning or market volatility, and you want just a second set of eyes, you know, sometimes we talk to people and they're like, well, goodness gracious, I've been with my same advisor for 30 years. It's not necessarily a mark of nobility that you've stayed in a bad relationship for that long. 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Again, that number is 724-302-5933. 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Everybody, stay safe out there, and we'll talk to you next week.
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3: Of Pittsburgh, 1320 WJAS. 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The website, local in operation, by the way, Western Pennsylvania, international in scope, U.S. and Canada. To that end, the Carnegie Hero Fund awards the Carnegie Medal to individuals in the United States and Canada who risk death or serious physical injury to an extraordinary degree, saving or attempting to save the lives of others. It's what we do every weekend here in the Talk of Pittsburgh 1320 WJS. We showcase the 10,597 and counting cases from the 122 year and counting caseload of the Carnegie Hero Fund Commission's archives, including the newest class. That's what we started talking about last week. The brand new class unveiled just over a week ago of 2026 fall recipients of the Carnegie Hero Fund Commission Medal. And Eric Zarin, the president of the Carnegie Hero Fund Commission, is joining me, as he always does, on the phone here. And now, as you and I are talking right now here in early October, what is the process right now in terms of the recipients of this medal, the names we're talking about with these cases? Have these recipients and these honorees received their medal?
4: Yeah, so I'll kind of recap what happens, you know, after the quarterly meetings of the commission. Sure. When the awarding decisions are made, there's kind of a flurry of activity by staff primarily, and we reach out certainly immediately to the newest awardees, recipients of the medal, give them the good news, collect a lot of information from them so that we can continue the process forward. We also reach out and notify others involved in these cases, others who, you know, participated and assisted us in the investigation, and certainly a host of public figures and representatives.
3: Sure.
4: Local government representatives, state, federal, at all levels, to let them know about the award that we are making to their respective constituents.
3: So this is not just you guys reaching out to the 16 names, or, you know, in some posthumous cases, the families. This is not just you guys reaching out to them. You're reaching out to the entire communities involved in play here of these 15 cases to let them know what's happening here.
4: Correct. Yeah, it's quite an effort right after a meeting for probably it follows to get the word out, to go through these various communication processes, which also feeds then, you know, there's an order made for the production of the medals and other, you know, processes follow. It takes about 2 to 3 months for those medals to be created. And they are really, each one is a work of art that bears the name and of the rescuer, of the awarded party, and of the details of each rescue.
3: And I think we've talked about this before. We talked about a lot of things before. Shout out to the manufacturer of these medals. I know you mentioned the name before.
4: Yeah, it's an amazing small company in Philadelphia called Simmons Brothers.
3: Simmons Brothers, okay.
4: And they have made our medal for many years. They keep a very low profile, but we, and I think they are very, very proud.
3: Sure.
4: Of the medals that they create.
3: Oh,
4: they
3: sure.
4: They are worthy of pride, our pride, but even more importantly, the pride in receipt of them by those who have earned them. So, yeah, so it's a multifaceted kind of communication, medal production, medal presentation.
3: Sure.
4: And at the same time, we continue our work to work toward the next quarter of Carnegie Medal recipients through the investigation and the influx of new cases to be considered.
3: So, all of which to say
4: the wheel never stops turning.
3: But
4: such an exciting time for us.
3: Yeah.
4: Once the board makes the decision as to who will receive the medal, we go about the processes of the medal awarding and potential future support. So it's an exciting time for us.
3: Let's keep it going. We started last week talking about 3 of the cases. Again, there were 16 recipients covering 15 cases. One of them had a two recipient story, which we'll get to among these cases. Let's talk about it. Let's get another one in the books here, the fourth story that we're covering as part of the news class.
4: Yeah, and the next Carnegie hero of this most recent class is Michael D. Shoemaker, Jr., who rescued a man from burning. This was in Vancouver, Washington, November 18th of 2023. When a fire broke out in the bedroom in a 63-year-old man's first floor apartment, trapping him inside as the unit filled with thick black smoke. And Shoemaker, a 41-year-old maintenance worker who lived directly above the burning apartment, heard an explosion and ran outside. And after learning about the plight of the 63-year-old and the fact that he had not yet exited his home, Shoemaker, who suffered from asthma, entered the smoke-filled apartment without a shirt. Guided by sounds emanating from the man, Shoemaker felt his way through the apartment to the bedroom and attached bathroom. Going to his hands and knees, Shoemaker found the man on the floor. Unable to get the man to his feet, Shoemaker saw the orange glow of flames in the bedroom and ran outside for a fire.

0: extinguisher. And returning to the bedroom, he emptied the extinguisher on the nearby flames to little effect. Shoemaker then called out to his son, who crawled through the smoke to bring him a second extinguisher, which also had little to no effect. Directing his son to then leave and get to safety, the son exited the apartment. Shoemaker briefly exited the apartment a second time to catch his breath, but he returned to the man, grasped him under his knees, and dragged him to the front door, where Shoemaker's son and a neighbor helped pull the man outside. The man suffered severe smoke inhalation injuries and burns to his head, shoulders, and arms. He was hospitalized for several months, and at the time of the Hero Fund's investigation in 2026, was still recovering. Shoemaker suffered mild inhalation injuries, causing coughing and shortness of breath, as well as first-degree burns to his chest, back, and arms, but he recovered.
1: Wow.
0: And Michael D. Shoemaker Jr. received the Carnegie Medal for Heroism.
1: An amazing story. Absolutely amazing.
0: It is. And seeing the layout of the building, it was quite a distance through the very, very thick and deadly smoke to get to the victim in this case, the man who was entrapped. So it was significant in terms of effort. And, you know, I mentioned as we went, you know, some help from the son, who didn't go quite far enough to reach the level of peril,
1: right,
0: you know, required for our award, and certainly not the level that his father undertook, and also from some others outside who helped with the final extraction. But it was relentless. There were a break or two for fresh air so that Shoemaker could continue. And it was quite a rescue effort on Shoemaker's part.
1: Now, when you research these cases and vet these cases and investigate these cases and get all the information you can on these cases, these are files. And in files, you have different elements of cases as well, not just the stories. When you encounter a story like this, or when the story like this crosses your path, if there is not a, you know, inherent file that may indicate this, because we live in 2026 and because we have the technology and the capabilities to be able to do this, do you ever find yourself or your staff doing for example, a Google Street search or Street View search of what this apartment would look like?
0: Yeah, very, very routinely.
1: Okay.
0: There are specifically a couple of cases in this quarter class where that really came into play to help us understand the environment as it's being explained by case principals, which sometimes on surface level, it doesn't seem to make sense.
1: Okay.
0: But when you get that image of the actual scene in this particular class, and routinely in all of the cases we investigate, that's key to our understanding and either dispelling or proving the account, which in some cases doesn't follow the norm. So it's a really, really important tool. The other thing is really interesting, you mentioned this, Daryl, because there were a couple instances of use of video for this class, and we've stretched ourselves a little bit to include that for the board's consideration.
1: Sure.
0: And it's just interesting to me that we talk about how our work evolves. Video has become so crucial and so important as to how we tell stories and relay information.
1: Oh, absolutely. Sure.
0: So in two cases, we had videos that we were willing to consider that came after the fact from the rescuers themselves and explain either showing the environment, showing, you know, heights, distances, actions that they may have taken, and as a definitive explainer, visual explanation of what happened. So that's something I think we'll probably continue to consider more in the future, because it's just how people, and it's definitive.
1: Sure. Was it something you volunteered, like almost like a Columbus? Oh, by the way, another thing, kind of situation where you talk, you investigate, you have a talk with the rescuer, you have a talk with the rescuer's family or whatever, and then, you know, you get a call a day or two later, oh, you know, because we talked on this, let me show you what I meant, and then they send you the video? Is that how that plays out?
0: They were actually, in each case in this class, they were in response to specific questions by our investigator.
1: Okay.
0: So they took it upon themselves just based on trying to answer those questions to our investigator's satisfaction and full understanding that they ended up following up with a video. And one thing we're very careful of is we never want to inject any bias,
1: even
0: unconscious bias.
1: Right.
0: So we typically would refrain from showing the board a whole lot before they vote on a particular case that could in any way inject bias. But when the greater good is served in the explanatory value of a video, it's something that we'll continue to, not in all cases, and we'll continue to make sure that bias stays out of our process. But it's just so interesting that video is becoming the answer to questions more and more as we conduct these investigations.
1: These are interesting. So let's take a quick break, and we'll have some track for the second half of today's show, and more conversation about these fantastic cases. Again, the newest cases from the Carnegie Hero Fund caseload, the fall of 2026 class, 16 cases, 16 recipients covering 15 cases. And let's continue this after the break. This is the Talk of Pittsburgh, 1320 WJS. This is Heroes, presented in conjunction with the Carnegie Hero Fund Commission, carnegiehero.org, for more information on this fantastic organization. 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We'll see you right back here after the break. This is the Talk of Pittsburgh, 1320 WJS. This is Heroes. Stay close.

0: To be awarded the Carnegie Medal, a person must take on extraordinary risks to save the life of another person. The Carnegie Hero Fund has recognized more than 10,000 people in the U.S. and Canada for rescues from perils that range from burning vehicles and drownings to suffocation and assault. Fear on Hold is a way to tell the stories of their heroes, whose daring rescues of others, often strangers, remind us that humanity and love triumph over all, even in the darkest of times. Please subscribe to Fear on Hold wherever you get your podcasts, or visit them at carnegiehero.org. Back at it here on Heroes, the talk of Pittsburgh 1320 WJAS. Daryl Grandy, Eric Zarin, chopping it up like we do every weekend here on the talk of Pittsburgh 1320 WJAS, talking about the best of the best, the best among us being the best. And that's what heroism is all about. That's what heroism, as Andrew Carnegie envisioned it back in 1904, 122 years ago, when he established the Carnegie Hero Fund Commission, people being their best and civilians being their best. The Carnegie Hero Fund Commission medal is recognized as one of, if not the premier civilian honor that can be bestowed upon somebody in the United States and Canada and North America. By the way, the show also sponsored by the St. Barnabas Health System. 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Let's keep it rolling here. We got more cases from the latest class, the fall of 2026 class, unveiled just over 1 week ago.
1: Yeah, this next awarded case and tale of Carnegie, of a newly awarded Carnegie Hero, is really, really compelling and very unique in many respects. So I'll leave it to your listeners and to you to kind of absorb, and we can circle back and discuss some after this amazing summary that describes the actions of Matthew Robert Clark, who helped rescue Stephen Parson from trauma while Parson was suspended above a cliff in Duncan, British Columbia. This was February 6, 2026, so just earlier this year.
0: Wow.
1: And our lone Canadian hero from this class, semi-conscious and injured 75-year-old Parson remained hanging in the harness of a hang glider that had crashed into the side of the 2,585-foot Mount Prevost. And Parson came to rest about 200 feet from the top of the mountain into a tree just above a vertical narrow gully. And in addition to his injuries, his harness straps dug into his legs and began to cut off the circulation, creating a life-threatening situation of hanging harness syndrome.
0: Wow.
1: Clark, our hero, age 24, electrician from Victoria, British Columbia, was among several paragliders who had landed in a field at the bottom of the mountain. And after hearing over the radio that Parson had crashed, Clark joined two other paragliders and a police officer who drove and then hiked up the mountain. Clark, the officer, and one of the paragliders climbed a steep 40-foot slope to the base of a vertical chimney rock formation. And then, from there, without climbing gear, Clark alone scaled the 27-foot narrow chimney by bracing his back against one slippery moss-covered wall and his feet against the other. He climbed up another short incline to reach Parson. And then, using a knife, Clark cut Parson free of his harness and dragged him to a level area near the edge of the chimney. There, he administered first aid and stayed with Parson while awaiting rescue teams. Two rescue teams arrived, but were unable to reach the two of them. Clark remained with Parson for several hours until a rescue helicopter arrived and lowered a doctor to their location. So after stabilizing Parson, the helicopter crew hoisted him from the mountain, took him to a waiting ambulance. The helicopter later returned to extract Clark and the doctor. Parson spent 8 days in the hospital with injuries including several fractures, a gashed leg, and a concussion. He underwent weeks of physical therapy to regain full use of his legs from the suspension trauma, but he did fully recover. Clark, our hero, was not injured, received the Carnegie Medal for his valiant, courageous efforts and saved
0: his
1: life.
0: Wow.
1: This is a little unique for us because normally when we talk about the peril affecting the victim, it's a more direct peril like burning, human assault, animal attack, electrocution, falling, those types of things. And falling wasn't the peril here, although it was a mountain-related rescue. It was just the trauma being inflicted as the clock ticked that was affecting very seriously the victim, and it required, in order to reach the victim, heroic effort that risked the life of the rescuer. So
0: there are a lot of ingredients to this one, weren't there? I mean, there's a lot to unpack with this one. A lot of different things happening here between all the different ways to that Clark had to scale this, to climb that, to reach Pierce Parson in the first place, let alone to tend to him and have the presence of mind to to stabilize his injuries at the time from the hanging harness syndrome.
1: And I think two elements that I mentioned in a retelling of the summary, you know, speak to the risk. And that is, firstly, that the others who walked up to the scene with Clark did not climb those final two sections.
0: Right.
1: Clark did that alone. And then, secondly, the two rescue teams that arrived, one above and one below, the one above did not have ropes long enough to reach the parties.
0: Right.
1: The one below either was not able or not willing to scale, you know, with the equipment that they had. So all of those things are taken into account.
0: Sure.
1: In the actions of the rescue and whether or not it reaches, meets our awarding requirements and reaches that extraordinary risk threshold. Certainly in this case, it did. So an amazing rescue by Carnegie hero Matthew Robert Clark.
0: Indeed it is, and a fascinating one. Again, a lot to unpack in this one, and well worth consideration from the Carnegie Hereford Commission.
1: Yeah, this next is a very traumatic and sad incident. Again, another human assault, okay, which I mentioned were too well reported in this class.
0: Sure.
1: And it was Jacaden Reinerson, Carnegie hero, who sadly died after attempting to rescue Zanetta Winters from assault.
0: Mm.
1: This was in Peoria, Illinois, August 11, 2024. Winters, age 35, was shot in the head by her estranged partner inside her house, and Winters collapsed near the front doorway while her 5-year-old son screamed in distress outside. About 15 seconds after the gunshot, 19-year-old store clerk Reinerson emerged from her house, which was directly across the street. She jogged toward the Winters' house, calling out, "Hey, are you okay?" and for someone to call 911. Reinerson entered the front yard and approached the door where the boy was standing. The assailant then emerged from the side of the house and repeatedly shot Reinerson, leaving her critically wounded in the yard. He then fled and was later arrested by police. Winters and Reinerson were taken to a hospital in critical condition. Winters died the following day. Reinerson, who was shot in the head, neck, and back, died from her injuries 2.5 months later.
0: Hmm.
1: The assailant was convicted of 2 counts of murder and sentenced to life in prison. So posthumously, we proudly award the Carnegie Medal for Heroism to Jacaden Reinerson for her selfless actions in responding, following a gunshot, responding to a victim who had been shot and then paid the ultimate price herself.
0: Yeah, I mean, we talk neighbors helping neighbors, and again, when you hear gunshots, you know, there is a tendency to want to take cover because that's just what you do. I mean, it's you hear something and you don't know what's, you know, the prudent thing to do versus the, you know, the heroic thing to do. In this case, Ryerson did the heroic thing, but, you know, there's no harm, no shame in laying low until, you know, things subside. But again, taking yourself from the point of safety and security to a point of peril, again, helping a neighbor. I mean, that is what a heroic act is at its very core.
1: Yeah, and what, you know, we look at all of the minute details, as you know,
0: yes,
1: of all of these cases. And in this case, we were very confident that, you know, Reinerson's proximity to the victim, she would have seen the victim. She would have been aware after some time, post-arrival, of what exactly was happening. So had we not been so confident, had we just thought that Reinerson was reacting to the screaming child and not have any idea of the significance or seriousness of the peril, it would have been a different case for us. But
0: right.
1: It was clear through proximity that Reinerson went across the street after the gunshot, did not flee after being on scene and understanding to some level, we'll never know, what exactly the peril was, and then staying there and staying with her life. So sad cases, all of these human assault cases, and we see far too many.
0: Right.
1: We see the heroism that arises, which is the light, but the darkness in which it has to happen. There are just too many, and we have more in this class. But it cuts deeper. When we hear these stories, we are both at the same time, we are distressed and disheartened by the state maybe of our society that allows for this type of violence, but then we're immediately buoyed by the heroism and selflessness that remains among us.
0: Indeed we are, but let's hit another one while we're here.
1: Well, yeah, so on that theme, since we can continue, this is another human assault case, and it's the case of Amanda Williams, who rescued a man from assault, Vallejo, California. This was August 11th of 2025. So a 28-year-old man was lying on a curb as an assailant held him down and stabbed him repeatedly in the face and head with 2 steak knives. A 37-year-old delivery driver from Vallejo, Williams, was driving to work and saw what she initially thought was a fight. She stopped, rolled down her window, and told the men she was going to call police. The assailant told her to leave, but Williams then noticed the blood on the victim's face and the knives in the assailant's hand. The victim cried out for help, saying the assailant was trying to kill him. As Williams began calling 911, 911, the assailant raised the knives to stab the victim yet again. At that point, Williams swung open her car door, ran across the street, and grabbed the assailant's right wrist with both hands. The assailant stood, and the two struggled for control of the knives. Still gripping his wrist, the assailant pushed Williams onto the street and again against her car. Williams used her free hand to grab the blades and twist them out of the assailant's hand. As soon as she had control of the knives, she fled the scene with them. The assailant jumped into Williams' still-running car and drove away. He was later arrested. The victim was treated at a hospital. Williams suffered minor cuts to her hand, but was otherwise uninjured.
0: Wow.
1: Williams received the Medal for Heroism from the Hero Fund. Just amazing.
0: Yeah.
1: Selfless. Heroic. Again, as we always say, no obligation to act.
0: No.
1: Could have stepped on the gas. Could have watched things from afar. Just immediately, when she saw that the victim was about to be stabbed again, Williams acted without any regard for her safety.
0: Indeed. And, it does. It speaks to that, again, that innate nature, that in the moment, that moral choice. In this case, it was the right thing for her to do, the heroic thing for her to do, was to get involved with this. And as you said, she was in her car. That's about as a position of safety as you can get, driving to work. And to emerge from that to that point of peril and put herself in harm's way as she did, a very, very, again, a heroic act, a literal heroic act from the terms in the parameters of what Andrew Carnegie's consideration initially was back in 1904.
1: And impulsive, as
0: yes.
1: You know, they always are, these actions. Impulsive acts, sometimes hard to explain by the rescuer after the fact.
0: Right.
1: But it's a force that pulls them, in this case, pulled her right out of the car to act and risk her life.
0: I'm sure that's probably a common theme in the investigation of these cases and in the discussion of them, especially when you interview the heroes in terms of the vetting of the cases, is that I'm sure they probably don't really have and probably couldn't come up with a concrete explanation of what they were thinking, in fact, what in fact was going through their mind, because in many cases, I'm sure nothing was going through their mind. You just act. You don't have to think about it. You just act, especially in the moment when every second counts.
1: Almost universally, in almost every case, Daryl, that is exactly the way it is explained by the rescuers in these cases. And there's a reason why we sometimes shout out our quarterly newsletter, Impulse.
0: Sure.
1: Well,
0: yes.
1: That's why it's titled Impulse,
0: yes.
1: The Hero Fund, because it's an homage, it's in tribute to the impulsive actions by rescuers, which Carnegie realized from day one in establishing the commission, that heroes could not be created, they could not be given financial or any other type of motivation. It's an impulsive act,
0: right.
1: Sometimes difficult to explain, but thank God for it that it remains within how we're built, not always exercised, not always acted upon, but that impulse pulls us toward doing things that make no sense in no other respect.
0: It really is fascinating, almost dichotomy, I guess that might be the best word for it, maybe the worst word, but that weird sense of, okay, to engage in this act, you're not thinking, you're doing, you're not really engaging your brain in any way, shape, or form, you're not really formulating a process in your head because there's no time to formulate that process in your head. But when you do that, as you're acting in this case, and we've seen this with some of the other cases as part of the 2026 fall class, to be able to act without thinking and also at the same time in the same act somehow have a plan, be able to deploy people and to deploy resources and have a coherence of a plan to get out of the situation, be it either successfully or posthumously, to have that plan and to be able to execute that plan for something you're not really thinking about in the first place. That's almost like an out-of-body, out-of-mind experience to engage in this act of heroism.
1: Yeah, and an undeniable interior force. So
0: sure.
1: We talk about these assault cases, and I hate that they keep happening, but I look at it this way. If we are going to identify and accept a force of evil
0: right.
1: in the human condition, which we have to,
0: yeah.
1: I think it's hard to deny. We cannot at the same time deny the force of good that exists
0: right.
1: within us and remains. And that's so let's focus on that element of all of these, because it's as powerful, and I would argue more powerful than the opposing force within our society.
0: Yang and yang, push and pull, call it what you will, but it's something that's very, very apparent in these cases as we wrap things up here on the Talk of Pittsburgh 1320 WJS. This is Heroes, presented in conjunction with the Carnegie Hero Fund Commission. It's what we talk about every weekend. Myself, Daryl Grandy, Eric Zarin, the president of the Carnegie Hero Fund Commission, just talking it out and talking about these fantastic cases that, again, reflect the best of us and the literal best of us. These are the Carnegie Hero Medal recipients from the fall of 2026, as awarded by Eric and the board and the staff of the Carnegie Hero Fund Commission. So let's keep it going next week. By the way, this show is sponsored by St. Barnabas Health System. 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This is Heroes, presented in conjunction with the Carnegie Hero Fund Commission. We'll see you right back here in 7 days. 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

0: It's time for Retirement Talk with Kevin Bach.
1: It's so good to see you this weekend. 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
2: Tired.
1: Yeah, you've been working hard.
2: I feel like that's all we've been doing. We're slammed at the office. You know, I'm in there 2-3 nights a week and getting home at, you know, 9-10 o'clock at night. And it's a good problem to have. We're so jammed. We can't let people wait for months to get in and see us. I've been both ways. I've been slow. When we first started, we were really slow back in 1989, and it's just built ever since to where we are today, where my little office is one of the top offices in the country.
1: And this is a way better problem to have than being slow, because you're getting to help so many people through your pillar planning process that we talk about every week. It's something that you offer to people free of charge. And I thought it would be a good way to start today, Kevin, to tell us how you came up with the pillar planning process and what exactly is included in that when clients come in to start planning their retirement.
2: Over the years, you know, we started off selling life insurance and mutual funds back in 1989. And over the years, our clients have stuck with us and stuck with us and stuck with us, and they needed more things. They got older. And talking to thousands of people over the years, we found that most people have somebody they talk to about their money. They have somebody, or maybe 5 or 10 people they talk to about all their insurances. They have somebody they talk to about taxes, which is usually a tax preparer that has nothing to do with planning. And they have somebody to talk to about legal. And if they have a business, they may have another set of advisors. And we found out that people really wanted us to help them with all those things and kind of manage or coordinate all those things under one roof and have one number for them to call. And we can either answer the question or point them in the right direction.
1: You bring up the number, and so I want to go ahead and actually give that to people. There is one number to call that can get you this entire pillar planning process, and it's 724-618-3619. So that's 724-618-3619 to set up your appointment today with Kevin and Integrity Retirement Solutions.
2: You know, give us a call when you have a chance. Don't do it while you're driving. And
1: that's true. Remember, IntegrityRetirementSolutions.com if you're in the car, and that way you can look up the number and still give us a call after you're done driving.
2: Correct. So over the years, we've been kind of putting things together, but not officially. And then we kind of put together the system, the program 10, 12, 15 years ago, and it's morphed into what it is today. You know, today it's 6 different pillars to a successful retirement. The first one, when we sit down with you, we find out what the income needs are, where you're at today, where you want to be in retirement. What can we do to maybe manage taxes on that income? Because everything, you have to look at taxes, everything, including taxes. So the first pillar is income planning. And, you know, you take and people, we get people coming in with a couple $1 million and they don't know if they can retire. And by the time we take their Social Security, if they have a pension, maybe, and subtract that from their needs, now it doesn't look as daunting of a need being pulled out of their savings, their retirement savings. So, like, yeah, sure, you can retire. You probably could have retired 2 years ago. So we sit down with people, and that's a big area, is the income, because why do you save your money? To give you the income and retirement that you need. Number two, assets. Assets, sure, it's your money, and everybody talks about your money, but what about everything else? How about your real estate, your house? What if you have rentals? You know, you've got collections. We got one guy, we had somebody come in here the other day, and they have over 100 vintage cars.
1: Wow.
2: 100. Which then, I found out, they have several warehouses to keep them in. So, you know, they've got other real estate needs. And you've got to look at all this stuff. How are the deeds set up? Does it make sense to put assets into a trust or not put them into a trust? Assets are a big thing. We've got people with pretty major coin collections, gun collections. Does it make sense to have a gun trust? That's the asset, well, actually part legal too, part of the talk that we get to people.
1: But isn't that the point, Kevin, when you talk about it's asset and it's legal? If you do all of these things with different people and you do them in silos, then you could potentially be missing out on some of the benefits of like cross planning, which can be done here.

0: at Integrity Retirement Solutions.
1: Exactly. So like all those things I said, people have, you know, the tax person, the money person, the legal person, and the insurance person. When was the last time one of those talked to the other one on your behalf? And I've never had anybody say, oh yeah, sure, they do all the time. It's never. And you're trying to coordinate this on your own, and you don't know what you're doing. In probably 95% of the cases, you don't know what you're doing, even though you think you do, and you think you have everything taken care of. In 37 years, we've never had anybody come in here that have had everything taken care of. We've always found something that needed to be looked at, maybe needed to be tweaked, maybe needed to be changed. We find stuff like that in the beneficiary designations all the time. If you have grandkids, you know, how would you like to have your grandkids unintentionally disinherited? Well, that's what's going to happen in a lot of cases, because the advisor, the insurance agent or whatever that wrote up your beneficiary designations just didn't take 2 minutes to explain it. Why didn't they? Well, they even didn't know it, or they didn't care. They just wanted to get the paperwork done and move on to the next one.
0: And either way, that's not a good situation. If they didn't know or they didn't care, that's probably not someone that you want to continue working with and trusting with things that are this important.
1: Exactly. So that's just the first two things, the income and the assets. So then the next thing we talk about is taxes. Taxes play into every pillar, every one of the six pillars. You know, look at taxes when you're creating the income. You have to look at taxes whenever you're creating the asset plan. If you get your taxes under control, your money can last longer. You can possibly have more money to spend because you're not paying as much taxes on your income, or it'll accumulate faster. You can have more money for long-term care, more money for legacy. Taxes play into everything. And, you know, let's just talk about taxes here for a second, since we're on that topic. Most people, I ask a lot of the people, how do you feel about the way the government spends your money?
0: My guess is they don't like it.
1: No matter what side they're on, they don't like it. Everybody is unhappy with the way the government spends your money. So why do you give them so much?
0: Because people think they have to.
1: They think they have to. They don't take the time to sit down with somebody like us to talk about ways to reduce their taxable income. You know, we have somebody that we created a $200,000 tax-free income just by doing things differently. And that means a lot. And would you rather give it to charity? Well, now let's talk about some charitable planning. You can give it to charity and it comes off of your taxes. I mean, we're talking substantial amounts, not, you know, a couple of dollars here and there. Doing some substantial charitable planning. In this case here, the guy had $200,000 of tax-free income, and it took $3.3 million to go into a charitable trust. Now, we're talking a big overview, just simplified. But by doing that, it created tax-free income for years down the road. Now, what happens? If you're not paying taxes to the government and you're giving it to charity, maybe that's being a better steward. You know, the way the government spends your money, that's not being a good steward with their money. Well, they don't have any money. It's our money.
0: It's definitely taking more control of your situation because you're deciding where that money is going. When you give it to the government, like you said, we have no control of what they do with it.
1: Exactly. So you control whether it goes to the government or if it goes to charity. I mean, there's so many things that the majority of the people out there miss because they're not talking to the right people, or they're just talking to a money advisor that all they do is talk about growing your money. So if you'd like to have a choice, you have to talk to somebody different. And who are you hearing it from? Me. Not somebody else you're talking to. You're hearing it from me. So if you want to talk about taxes, tax planning. And let's go one step farther. A lot of people go to their CPA. They have tax preparation done every year. Tax preparation is done in the past. It's you pay taxes on all the inefficiencies that you have had in the past year. You didn't do anything to save money on taxes last year. You did some Roth conversions, but still that big IRA is going to be a tax time bomb going to your kids. What can you do to reduce or eliminate the taxes the kids are going to pay? What are you going to do to reduce or eliminate the problems that it may cause the kids that are moving into retirement age a lot of times whenever they're inheriting your money? They're just, taxes play into everything. And, you know, if you'd like to talk more about taxes, give us a call. Remember, we're not CPAs, we're not attorneys, but we do understand those concepts.
0: So if you would like to have more of a conversation in depth about your tax situation moving forward into next year, 724-618-3619. We invite you to pick up the phone now and make an appointment with Kevin and Integrity Retirement Solutions at 724-618-3619.
1: Okay, like I said, tax preparation is in the past. Tax planning is in the future. This is where you correct those inefficiencies from the past and reduce, eliminate some taxes in the future. You know, proper planning can reduce or eliminate inheritance taxes by planning a year and a day in advance. So anything that you can do to not pay inheritance taxes takes 1 year and 1 day to do. You have to get it out of your name. You can put it into a trust. You can do gifting. You can do all kinds of stuff, but it takes 1 year and 1 day. And you have to do the planning now for next year. People don't understand the difference between planning and preparation, and most CPAs don't do planning. So that's the third pillar, is taxes. I think I've beaten that horse for a long time. Did I say you should do some tax planning?
0: Give us a call now for tax planning, 724-618-3619.
1: All right, so the fourth pillar is healthcare planning. And if you're coming up on age 65, you want to talk about Medicare, what's the best plan, a traditional Medicare supplement or an Advantage plan? The healthcare planning is a big talk. It's not only Medicare, but it's just, what are you going to do as you get older? What are those costs going to be as you get older? Fidelity did a study. It's not my study, it's Fidelity. We all know who that is. Fidelity did a study that the average couple in retirement is going to spend $345,000 on health care. $345,000. Take that out of your savings. What's that look like? That's a lot of money. That's a national study, so it's, you know, national expenses and costs. And we're not as high as a lot of other people in the country, but that's still a lot of money. That doesn't include long-term care. 70 to 75%, I'm seeing it as high as 75% now, of people are going to need to pay for long-term care in retirement. What's your thoughts on that? If 3 out of 4 people are going to need long-term care, what are you doing to plan? You buy insurance for a 1 to 2% need on your auto. You buy insurance for a 1 to 2% need on your homeowners. But 70 to 75% of us are going to need to pay for care in retirement. How are you going to pay for it? Do you have money set aside for that? I've seen people go through $1 million. You know, at $140,000, $150,000 a year for skilled nursing, it doesn't take long to go through $1 million. So what if both of you get sick? That could be up to $2 million. Usually the guy gets sick first, the wife takes care of the guy, and then there's no one to take care of the wife. And then you spent all your money down on maybe his care, and there's little to no money left for the wife. What have you done to protect the surviving spouse, the last one standing? That takes some planning. And then what happens? Now we got to look at taxes again. Last one standing drops into the single tax bracket, and they still have to take the minimum distributions from your IRAs. They still have to do it. So it throws them into a much higher tax bracket in a lot of cases. So now we're talking about taxes again. And we're in number 4, healthcare. Healthcare is a big area, is a big conversation that you have to have. And then there's ways to create an extra bubble of money to spend on healthcare if you need to pay for long-term care, that will protect your assets or the majority of your assets, so it'll protect your legacy. And it's a way to create tax-free extra money to pay for the care.
0: And then you mentioned legacy, which gets us right into the very next pillar.
1: Yeah.
0: Did you mean to do that? Legacy planning was coming up next.
1: No, I didn't do it on purpose. But now that you mention it.
0: Here we are.
1: Yeah. So the next thing is legacy planning. How efficiently and effectively do you want to get what you have left to where you want it to go? Most people choose the most taxed way to get it to their kids.
0: But it's just because they don't know, right? No one chooses to say, I'm going to have my kids pay the most amount of taxes possible.
1: Yeah, and there's a lot of things that you can do. I ask what's important to when people come in. Now, I want to avoid probate. Okay, you know you can avoid probate on almost every case without a trust? No. Okay. Why don't you put beneficiary designations on every one of your assets? Well, okay, but you can't put them on your real estate. You can't put them on your house. So now what do you do? Well, maybe a revocable trust might be in order for you. That way you can avoid probate on your house, your real estate. Generally, people say, what if I put my kids' names on my house? Well, you got three kids and you, and if one of the three kids ends up with some kind of a litigation, a divorce, bankruptcy, now what happens? That could be part of their money that could be lost if there's a lawsuit. So we don't recommend that. If one of the kids passes away before you, then you're going to have to potentially pay probate and inheritance taxes to get their share back. We've had that happen to people that didn't listen. It's just, we've seen it happen. We've seen almost anything you can think of in the 37 years we've been doing this. So the legacy is getting it to where you want it to go as efficiently and effectively as possible. So now let's talk about taxes and legacy.
0: I knew that was going to come up here.
1: So you've got this big IRA. I mean, I'm seeing some huge IRAs lately. Let's say you've got, you know, $3 million in your IRA, and that's today. And even after taking your RMDs, your minimum distributions out, even after maybe doing some gifting, maybe after a couple big vacations, it's still growing. And then when you pass, you don't have three anymore. You have 5 or 6 million. Now what? That goes to the kids. They could lose as much as 42% of that in taxes. 42%. And that's today. In a couple years, you know, we may have a different group of people running the country, and they may raise the taxes back up back to what they were back in the Obama era, or whatever else they raise. And in Pennsylvania, you have 4.5% inheritance tax going to the kids, 12% going to your siblings, 15% going to your nieces and nephews. Now we're up to 52 to 55% gone because you didn't take the time to plan. So taxes play into maximizing your legacy. Tax planning. You know, we spend a lot of time. You know, our first meeting is 2 hours long. I can't get to know you, your wants, needs, desires, concerns, and goals in 45 minutes or an hour. I don't care what anybody says. You can't do it. And then to talk to you about the different pillars, the six different pillars, to get information on those pillars, if you decide to go to the next meeting, the second meeting, for us to tell you what our thoughts are, that's another 2 hours. Our job is to educate you on your options. Your job is to tell me when you understand it and if you want to do anything and what you want to do. That's a whole different approach. We had somebody in here a couple weeks ago. They're like, you're different. I'm not used to this. We've sat with, you know, several different advisors before, and they're all trying to get us to give them all their money, and then they'll talk to us. Why would you do that? I said, I know. I'm educating. I'm giving you everything we have, and then you decide if it makes sense to do any kind of business with us. That's been working great for us for, you know, a lot of the 37 years that we've been in business. That's what keeps our clients with us. You know, we've got a huge client base, and it's growing fast because of what we do and how we do it. So legacy planning, that's pillar number five, along with tax planning. And now let's talk about legal.
0: Let me guess, there's going to be taxes in legal.
1: Somewhere, I'm sure. So legal planning is so here we go with taxes. If you need a will, a power of attorney, those kind of things, a will is going to guarantee you pay the most taxes in most cases. It's going to usually guarantee that you're going to go through probate. I'm not an attorney, but I know these things. But generally, you have to look and say, okay, do I want to minimize what I've worked hard for and let Uncle Sam take more, let the state take more, let the attorneys take more, or do I want to minimize all those greedy hands and get more to my family? What's important to you? First question I ask. And a lot of times people say, I want to maximize what we have to my kids. I want to minimize taxes. But you know, if you don't do any planning with the right people, that's going to happen. And we just happen to understand this all these six pillars in depth. And I'm really passionate about it. And the more I talk about it, the more radio shows we do, the more talks we do out in public, we get asked to talk to different groups of people, I get more passionate about what we have the ability to do in this little office. And if you'd like to find out more, give us a call. We'd be more than glad to sit down with you. Leave your checkbooks at home. Bring a pen. And if you don't have paper, I'll give you a paper. If you don't have a pen, I'll give you a pen. It has my name on it. and just see what we have to offer. See if it makes sense. And see if we are different. See if we are that difference you've been looking for.
0: 724-618-3619. We invite you to pick up the phone now and make your appointment at 724-618-3619. And we've been through all these pillars, Kevin, the different things that you can help people with. And I know that you kind of equate this to what you call a family office for the average family.
1: Yeah. The very wealthy people, they may have an attorney on staff. They may have a CPA on staff. They have their financial people on staff. And you can't afford that. That's a lot of money to pay for all that. So basically what we do is something very similar, except we're kind of like a family office without the expense. We are a part-time family office to you. We help you with all these things. We are at your disposal. And you can have what the super wealthy have just by, you know, calling us and seeing if we make sense for you.
0: You just have to share it with your friends, right?
1: Yeah.
0: Like, because you're a part-time CFO for people, whereas really, really rich people can afford to hire a full-time CFO.
1: Right. We're here. You know, we have a lot of clients that we do this with.
0: Yeah.
1: And it's no different than what we're doing. It's just a different thought pattern that, you know, the wealthy have one person. They may have a general manager that manages all these other people. And that's kind of like what we do. We manage all the different aspects of your financial and your estate planning and your retirement life. The difference is we probably know a little bit more about what happens as you get older.
0: And another benefit is we've seen your Christmas in July event. If you're a client, it's almost like you're getting a whole nother family because you've seen people who have been with Integrity Retirement Solutions for years because I hear these stories. And then they come to the events, they become friends with other people at the events and look forward to seeing each other every year.
1: Oh, they do. You know, you get a table and then, you know, maybe two people sat at the table and two other people came and sat, and then the next year those four sit together. And then two or four more people might come sit with them. Now eight people are sitting together. And now they're looking for more tables. And it's just, you know, they're making friends. It's a really cool atmosphere at our Christmas in July parties. And, you know, we don't talk business. We have giveaways, we have, you know, food, we have beverages.
0: You dress up in not only ugly Christmas sweaters, but you have ugly Christmas suits.
1: Well, I did this year. Yeah. People said, man, you got lit up this year. I said, it ran on batteries. You know, I had lights in my suit.
0: Let's get lit.
1: Yeah. I don't know what I'm going to do next year.
0: To top that, it's going to be hard, Kevin.
1: Yeah, I thought maybe wearing a Grinch off.
0: Either that or Santa Claus.
1: That'd be pretty hot.
0: Everybody, that's true. It is in July, but everybody likes to see Santa Claus coming. And so we really appreciate you being here this weekend. And hopefully you have picked up some nugget that you can take with you or something that you want to have more of a conversation about. And that's why we're here. That's why the phones are open now for you to call and set up that appointment at 724-618 3619. So you know what that means, Kevin. We've gotten to the end of the show. So you've got like one more chance to get it out there. Whatever you need to get off your chest today.
1: We've got to the end of the show and we had a couple more topics and we didn't
0: get to them.
1: Well, we're going to have to do that next week, I guess.
0: We're going to talk about inheritance coaching next week, maybe, because that was one of the things that we wanted to talk about.
1: Oh, that's big. Okay. So, you know, I hope we helped you out this week. You know, tell your friends if you like us to listen in. Tell your family. You know, just share to people. So if we can help you out, give us a call. If you have a question, call our office. We'd love to help you. Otherwise, we'll talk to you next week. Take care and have a great week.
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6: It's now time for the best of Beaver County. 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
7: Hey, good morning and welcome to the best of Beaver County. This week, we're going to talk about Toys for Tots. And with Toys for Tots, I know it's getting to be that time of year that the holidays are just around the corner, so it's the perfect time to have that conversation. And joining us now from Toys for Tots is our friend Regis Collins. Good morning.
8: Good morning.
7: What? Thanks for joining us.
8: Thanks for the invitation.
7: Stuff running that shouldn't be running and so on and so forth. But anyways, so Regis, you're new to Toys for Tots.
8: Yes.
7: How did you get involved?
8: So, about 2 weeks ago, it was indicated that the prior director, Linda McKenzie, had taken a bad turn with her health. And for personal reasons, she had suspended her support for the program to address those, you know, matters. And as a result, the Legend Riders Motorcycle Club reached out to me and said, hey, Beaver County will go unrepresented with Toys for Tots if somebody doesn't take the director position. And after some consideration and talk with my wife, I went and met with the club members, and they said, we will back you with volunteers, and given the immense program, we recommend that you consider the director position. So I reached out to the national headquarters, and because of my military background, what was convenient was I said, look, I know everything is waiverable. I missed the deadline for application. Is it possible to represent Beaver County in the ongoing campaign this year? And they agreed, and they are currently expediting my application process so that I will be able to represent Beaver County and part of Allegheny County Northwest for the 2026 campaign for Toys for Tots.
7: So tell us about Toys for Tots.
8: So it was at the creation by the Marine Corps, and I don't have the total history on hand, but it was to meet the need of the nation for families in need to ensure that every child at Christmas receives a gift. So with that in mind, and having worked with the Legend Riders over the past few years, I felt that this was a good fit for myself to get involved and help with community members.
7: So what does Beaver County specifically, the Toys for Tots in Beaver County, what specifically do they do?
8: So last year, the numbers provided to me, they supported 4,600 children in Beaver County.
7: Wow.
8: And I was impressed with that number. I looked at Allegheny County, which obviously has a larger population, but Beaver County truly has a need for this program. And the great thing that I saw when going on social media is in the fact that we weren't sure if we were going to be able to support the event, a number of other county organizations stepped up in a big way, and they started offering to help those families in need. So I really, it was touching to see how many organizations were willing to fill that gap, and that's whenever I reached out and was able to, you know, address the need, you know, with stepping up as director for the Toys for Tots here in Beaver County as well as Northwest Allegheny County.
7: That's pretty cool, though, that there's that many that it helps. So where does the funding come from for all this? Is it all donated toys and different things?
8: So in the workup to this morning, because like I said, I've been doing a crash course. They sent me the SOPs just the other day.
7: And there you go, Regis.
8: You know, go with it. Yeah. And so the SOPs are about 170 pages of what do's and don'ts with the program. The great thing is, once my portal is operational, because I'm waiting on the background check, that was one of the things I don't think people understand. The administrative process, I had to apply to be the director, and then the other day I worked with a company that does all the background checks for those individuals. Fortunately for me, with over 37 years of military service, I was able to streamline that, and I'm just waiting on the security clearance to get back so that they'll turn the portal on. So once that's done, then people will be able to go on to the page.
7: Okay.
8: And they'll be able to request a toy, donate online, or donate a toy. Some of the other things, once my portal is set up and I will be able to have full authority to operate, individuals can request to host a toy drive. I'm already finding out, with attending yesterday's Veterans Breakfast Club, the military members there already announced that on December 2nd, out at Seven Oaks, they'll actually be performing a Toys for Tot drive.
7: Okay.
8: I've already had fire departments and other organizations and companies reach out. It was just a matter of, you know, I needed to get the authority to represent the organization.
7: So. Now, do you need to, so if you are going to have a Toys for Tot drive, do you need to register ahead of time before you have it?
8: They ask that those organizations and companies that want to do a toy drive, mm-hmm. in order to use the logo and other support, is that we have the banners, we have the boxes for donations. Just over the past 2 weeks, we've already had some organizations step up and indicate that they want to do toy drives. So once I get authority to operate the portal, I'll work with those individuals to authorize those events. There was suggestion for some of the parades that are coming up in the coming mm-hmm. months to work with those communities to have a presence in those parades so that folks know that that it is operational, it is here to support the community and to give back to those in need.
7: Now, is Toys for Tots a year-long thing, or is it just something around the holidays?
8: So in my crash course, I found it's a year-round thing.
7: Oh, okay.
8: I was not aware.
7: I always thought it was holidays.
8: I always thought that the toy giving, which today, the reason that I called and asked to speak with you specifically today, is the campaign operationally from 1 October through the end of December for the Toys for Tot donations and dispensement of the toys. That's this time of year, but they also have a book program and other community events throughout the year so that that presence is still felt in the communities.
7: So really, toys aren't the only way that Toys for Tots help out.
8: That's correct.
7: Huh, that's pretty interesting. See, I'm learning something today too as well.
8: Yeah.
7: So what made you want to be part of this? What influence did you have?
8: So, as you know, I had been parts of other organizations mm-hmm. in the county, and as a result of some changes in structure, I talked with my wife and had stepped away from some of those organizations. And because this is such a broad program and touches so many families, I felt that with my background with health and safety for the military, as I said, I just thought that this would be something that I can give back to the community. And I joke with my wife, I need something going into retirement to keep me busy.
7: Yeah, I didn't know something like earlier in life affected you that, or something in your head, at one point you saw something and it said, and that's why you need to be part of this?
8: So, personal story, my father worked at Crucible Steel when I was a kid.
7: Mm-hmm.
8: And as the steel industry started to falter here in the valley, my family was eligible for a number of these programs. And families have pride and they don't want to accept those handouts.
7: Absolutely.
8: And that's always very challenging. And so seeing as I grew up with that experience, I wanted to make sure as I got older, anything that I can give back to the community. I've been working with the Boy Scouts, as you and I have talked offline. Mm-hmm. I've worked with them. I've worked with other organizations in the county. Most recently, stepped up with the Big Knob Grange. So doing some great work within the community to help, you know, our neighbors. And this program, as I said, until I got involved, I knew it had been growing because of the need. And I think this year, because of the financial need, it may be greater than what we, you know, may anticipate. So for that reason, I wanted to come on the air with you today and ask. I know, you know, there are many people in need. As I said, I know it, sometimes it's hard to swallow your pride and step up and say, you know what, for those children, we would like to request toys to ensure that those kids get something for Christmas and let them know there are people that care.
7: Pride's a tough thing to swallow sometimes.
8: Yes, it is.
7: For sure. And there should be no kid left without a toy at Christmas time. You know, for sure. Yeah. So do you have other staff members part of Toys for Tots?
8: So right now, the biggest agency that I've got working with me is the Legend Riders. They are the...
7: they do a ton of good. I mean, it's awesome. Every time I turn around, they're behind something.
8: In talking with them, they do different motorcycle rides around the community to support various agencies. And I really don't know all of them, but I know I've worked with them handing out meals around Thanksgiving.
7: Right.
8: And they have their own toy drive as a result of their participation with the Toys for Tots. And so that helps the community and those people in need. There have been other organizations that have stepped up and said, as a result of need, they wanted to know if we could corroborate on, you know, these programs. So it's quite encouraging. I'm going to hopefully reach out to some of those organizations and see how we can build a mutual network going forward. You know, finding out about the book program. Never knew that they had that.
7: Yeah. Talk a little bit about that.
8: So it's my understanding that after the campaign for Toys for Tots, the as that winds down in January, I'll submit all the after-action reports and submit all the financials. Then they shift gears as an organization, and they start looking to encourage literacy in the communities. So it is truly a year-round operation. This being my first year, I'm just learning of that. I, you know, was never aware of that. So it's certainly been an eye-opener to see how the legacy of the Marine Corps influence within our nation.
7: Yeah. Well, as you've seen, I was on my phone there. I wasn't being rude. I was answering a question, because being on the radio actually has already helped you, because Air Heritage would like to have a Toys for Tot bin so that they can take donations.
8: That would be great. So. I know I heard Tom last week, I think it was last week, on the radio with you, and the wife and I will be attending their hangar dance in, I believe, November. And so, yes, I was, because of that relationship, I was going to consider reaching out to Tom.
7: I think it might be a competition between which one comes snappier dressed, you or him.
8: I don't know.
7: It's going to be a competition, I have a feeling. So, but so if somebody does want to have, can you just have a bin at your location and collect
8: toys?
7: Okay.
8: So the big thing, that once my portal is operational, like I said, the Facebook page went live this morning at 11 o'clock, just as we went on the air. I had it timed so that everything would go operational to coincide with this announcement. Once I get the portal operational, I will make that available not only through Facebook. I will find out how to set up other social media platforms. I'm still working through those details. But the easy one was Facebook. I'm familiar with that platform. So I'll create the website. And what that allows individuals to do is reach out, and they can ask to host a toy drive. Host a Toy for Tot event, whether it be toy donations or like Push, for example, has their drive down at Zookies. I don't know what date they've selected yet.
7: I do, but it's not. Somehow I ended up on that committee.
8: Oh, okay.
7: I can't remember. It's when the Steelers play at night, Sunday night game. I think it's like December 12th or something.
8: And
7: like
8: then
7: that.
8: Becoming a local Toys for Tots box site donation. Mm-hmm. And that's the big one. Because of Linda's ailing health, it's been a challenge trying to find where they had historically given toys. So I'm going to be asking if individual companies, banks, shopping locations, if they will reach out through, at this point, the Facebook, and simply let me know if they're willing to host a box. The Legend Riders indicated that as of today, as soon as I finish this announcement, they will be starting to coordinate dropping boxes off at those businesses.
7: Okay. The Push Beaver County's Toys for Tots drive will be on December the 6th this year. So Sunday night game against the Texans in Pittsburgh. All right. So you yourself are Toys for Tots. You don't have, besides Amy, that's probably going to help you. You don't have anybody else that's going to be doing anything? Or
8: The way the program is set up is each person that is going to represent submits an individual application.
7: Okay.
8: And then it goes to national headquarters. They review it. Once that is validated, then they send a separate email with a third-party company that does the security background checks. Okay. So I do not have a board of directors other than the actual national headquarters to say these are the... And strikingly, the SOPs were sent with the first email with the application. So when I submitted, that was one of the first taskers was, please review the SOPs. It goes over handling checks, handling cash. The nice thing is, as soon as I receive donations for accountability, I have a third party representative that will count the cash, and then it goes straight into account. So fortunately for me, the audit trail is quite clean, so there's no misappropriation of funds.
7: Yeah, we've had enough of that in Beaver County recently.
8: Yes, unfortunately.
7: So when it comes to collecting the toys and then distributing the toys, who helps you with all that? Because, I mean, you obviously... people are going to give you toys.
8: Yes. So some of the big donations that I'm already aware of, one of the big ones, I reached out to the Allegheny Northeast Toys for Tots representative, and Jen was very helpful in identifying. There's a gentleman that I believe it is, if you give me 1 second, it would be Tuesday, December 8th, Al's Bike Drive. I've got to be in Gibsonia Walmart, and... he magnanimously donates at least 200 to 250 bikes to each Toys for Tots campaign in the region.
7: Oh, to each one.
8: Frank.
7: Holy smokes.
8: That's an incredible opportunity.
7: Right.
8: So when Jen informed me, she said, bring volunteers and moving trucks because you're going to need them to accommodate all the bicycles that you receive. So I'm just learning of some of these opportunities. Mm-hmm. And that's quite incredible, quite touching that somebody would... year-round work to get donations so that in this period of giving that he's able to accommodate giving each organization to ensure that come Christmas Day the bicycle's under the tree for that child.
7: There's nothing better than being like 8-9 years old and getting a bike for Christmas.
8: Absolutely.
7: I think we all have memories of that.
8: The only thing I can remember is my parents going nuts because we're trying to ride a bicycle in the house because it's December. And you're getting cabin fever because you want to go outside.
7: Right.
8: And around here, it's sometimes March, April before you get a day that doesn't have slush.
7: Right, absolutely. So. Well, see, I took mine outside and rode mine when I got mine for Christmas as a kid. And we lived on a hill and I rode it down the hill and wiped out and broke my collarbone. So you can see how that went.
8: So you're making memories.
7: Right. Yeah, that's what my mom always says. Oh, that's memories. Yeah, okay. All right. It is the best of Beaver County. This week is Regis Collins. He's from Toys for Tots. We're going to take a very short break and we'll be back with more here on the best of Beaver County.
9: Hey, Sarah, how are you?
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7: 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Regis Collins from Toys for Tots is the Best of Beaver County this week. 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Regis, so talking about Toys for Tots, does the campaign, we had talked about that the organization runs all year. Does the toy campaign only run, is that the one that runs from October to like December, or does can you donate all year long?
8: So the cash donations can take any time of the year, but okay. The toy donations specifically, like when I mentioned that come January, I have to pretty much shut the program down. The warehouse that is donated is given back to that company, and pretty much the toys are distributed. It's called zeroing out.
7: Okay.
8: So for that year's campaign, it's my understanding from looking at the SOPs, I basically, it's like the Elves toy shop shuts down,
7: right,
8: and then we, you know, go in hiatus until next October.
7: Gotcha.
8: And then it'll all stand back up again.
7: So what do you do with like the cash donations? Do you buy toys with that?
8: So that is how the program works, is mm-hmm. there is a like a debit card, and I would with the SOPs, it tells me there's a number of national toy distributors that I can reach out and tell them, as a Toys for Tots organization, we would like $10,000 in toys. They do the transaction, those drop shipments start showing up at the warehouse, and then we organize them by age category and male, female, and, you know, or gender neutral. And that way, come packing time, it makes it easier when families that are submitting for toys for their family, that they can say, okay, I've got 6 children at home, we've got 2 boys and 4 girls, and these are their age groups. And so then my volunteer force will go out, and they'll go down the line and pick those items that meet the requests for those families.
7: Okay. Now, does each kid just get one toy?
8: It's my understanding that they get a bag of toys.
7: Oh, so, okay.
8: And the SOP even goes into like the stocking stuffers, the small items.
7: Okay.
8: So I'm still learning, you know, how that works. But, yeah, it's so that every child at least has something from Santa. So,
7: that's awesome.
8: Yeah.
7: Got to love it. So, all right. People want to make donations. How can they do that? Do they have to have a drive? Can they just maybe get a hold of Toys for Tots and make a donation?
8: So the portal that I mentioned, because my security clearance, although it's working through it,
7: right.
8: I'm not authorized to stand the portal up until that's complete. So I just received communication from the regional director prior to coming on the air. The clearance has not come back. They told me it takes 72 hours. I'll be honest, I just did it Tuesday afternoon.
7: Okay.
8: So there's going to be some lag time.
7: Right, yeah.
8: So with any luck, by next week, the portal will be up.
7: Okay.
8: Individuals can go on the national site and identify the campaign, because you go first to the state, and then from the state, you look for the Toys for Tots for Beaver County.
7: Okay.
8: As I mentioned, I'll also, if you look at Allegheny County Northwest, it turns out the original office for the region was set up in Sewickley. I didn't know that.
7: Huh.
8: So with that, that office represented all of Beaver County and part of Northwest Allegheny County. So with the portal, so as to not allow, you and I have talked offline about people, unfortunately, slipping in and misrepresenting organizations.
7: Right.
8: This way, they go straight to the source, the National Toys for Tot page. It's a secure site. When you go in there, everything is secure. So your donation or your submission, that information is not shared with any third-party organization. Toys for Tots retains that,
7: mm-hmm.
8: and that way there is no nefarious activity. And then what happens is my debit card for cash donations, once they put that into that account, then it allows me to draw on for toy purchases. But to your point, the boxes that we put out, the drives that take place, like I know Lucky Agency in Beaver, they usually have stuff for bus. So they will get their toys. I discovered our toy pickup will be on Sunday, December 6th.
7: Okay.
8: That will be when we go around for the last big pick up all the toys that we can. You mentioned about the Steeler game.
7: Right.
8: The Legend Riders are in work with those organizations that have toy drives
7: right.
8: after the 6th, so that we can get those to the warehouse, have time to sort them, because the distribution will be on the Saturday before Christmas. So the 19th of December is when those families will be given directions to the pickup site. Historically, it's been in the Ambridge warehouse area. I need to get secure, you know, a warehouse. So until that time, I can't give a specific address.
7: Right, but gotcha.
8: Obviously, once everything is in place with those leases for warehouse space, for Port-a-Johns, for dumpsters, all of that will coincide with National. Like I said, it's a turnkey operation. They more or less said, as the local director, you need to go source these, mm-hmm. and we will do all of the lease and everything so that you're free to focus on gathering, you know, toys and monetary for campaign.
7: It's awesome. So. All right. So, Regis, thanks for coming in today. If anybody would like more information, how can they do that?
8: So, right now, I set up the Facebook page. And as I said, if you do a search for Toys for Tots and go to the national site, going in, if you look for the regional site, it'll say Pennsylvania, then you click on the county, it'll take you to the portal. Right now, that portal is not live. It does indicate that it's not being served, but that's just because of the administrative. Right. As soon as my background check goes through, I believe, if not by tomorrow, perhaps by next week. But yes, that would be the easiest way to ensure that there's no nefarious activity and people know that it's a safe donation site, as well as to submit their applications to receive toys for the family. So the Facebook page is, I created that just last night. So it is now up and operational. A number of people are going to begin sharing it as of the close of this interview so that people can know. I will have the website for the national so that they can go in there and donate. And then

0: If they want to, you know, send me a private message and simply say either they want to consider donating or hosting an event, that will get straight to me because I am the one, you know, controlling that site.
1: Okay. Well, maybe mid-November or something, have you on again?
0: That'd be great. I appreciate
1: it. Okay. And we can talk more about it, and you'll be more, everything will be lined up, and you'll be mid-campaign at that point, right?
0: Yes, hopefully.
1: So, all right. Well, Regis, thanks for coming in today. We greatly appreciate it.
0: Thank you for the opportunity.
1: All right. That's the best of Beaver County for this week. We'll have another great person to highlight next week here on the Best of Beaver County.

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1: When you've been hurt and you hire our office, you become part of our family. And we don't let anyone mess with our family. Goodrich & Geist.
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13: From York to Mansfield, Erie to Gettysburg, this is Lincoln Radio Journal. On this edition, millions of tax dollars are lost each year to fraud and improper payments. Legislation has been proposed to make it easier to find and track such fraud. State Senator Kristen Phillips Hill is here with details. IRS records show outmigration from Pennsylvania to other states has resulted in the loss of billions of dollars in earned income. Frank Gamrat and Eric Montardi have an Allegheny Institute report. And the key to spurring the construction of new housing is less government regulation. Emily Bry from Americans for Prosperity, Pennsylvania, has this week's Lincoln Radio Journal commentary. I'm Loman Henry, and welcome to Lincoln Radio Journal. We'll get to State Senator Kristen Phillips Hill.

0: in just a couple of minutes, but first, news headlines from patownhall.com. The Shapiro administration has withdrawn proposed so-called public health rules after what has been described as intense public backlash. The Department of Health had proposed regulations that would have allowed government officials to enter schools, businesses, and homes without a warrant. It would have also allowed the imposition of mask mandates. All of this without any public declaration of a health emergency. In the wake of the COVID-19 pandemic, Pennsylvania voters approved two state constitutional amendments to limit such government measures. Health department officials may take another run at the proposed rules after reviewing the public comments. Legislation passed in 2017 created the Performance-Based Budget Board. It was tasked with holding public hearings to determine how state tax credits performed. The goal was to determine whether the tax credits were resulting in the desired outcomes and not just have them automatically renewed each year. The governor's budget secretary is required to select which agencies to review, but that hasn't happened since Governor Josh Shapiro took office. The secretary's office has not provided any reason for failing to fulfill the law as it is legally mandated. One area where there is at least some measure of agreement between state legislative Republicans and Democrats is the placing of limits and guardrails on flock cameras. Those license plate readers have drawn concerns over public safety and privacy. This past week, the State House Republican Policy Committee held a hearing on the use of flock cameras, while the House Judiciary and Transportation Committees held a joint meeting on the issue. As usual, the challenge will be to get everyone in both the House and Senate to agree on specific wording of the proposed legislation. Read about all things Pennsylvania at patownhall.com. Pennsylvania taxpayers shell out hundreds of millions of dollars each year in improper or fraudulent payments. New legislation, proposed by State Senators Kristen Phillips Hill and Chris Gebhardt, is designed to improve transparency in an effort to cut down on such losses. Kristen Phillips Hill represents the 28th State Senate District in York County. She joins us now to discuss the legislation. Senator, welcome back to Lincoln Radio Journal. Kristen, the Payment Integrity Information Act, you and a number of other members of the legislature, the Senate in particular, have proposed this legislation. Tell us a bit about what the problem is that you're trying to address, and then we'll get to what the act does.
1: Absolutely, Loman. I want your listeners to process this. Last year, the Treasury prevented $1.4 billion in improper taxpayer dollars from going out the door. What? And at a minimum, we, as legislators, believe that we have to hold state government to the same level of fiscal responsibility that we hold ourselves to in our own personal finances. Trust me when I tell you, I represent Southern York County. The vast majority of my constituents understand the intrinsic value behind every penny that they earn, and they make sure that every penny that they spend goes toward what it's supposed to go toward. And when you learn that $1.4 billion potentially could have gone out in improper payments had it not been for Treasurer Garrity and the folks over in the state treasury from stopping that, it is shocking. You know, our Commonwealth has a very precarious fiscal position. Our taxpayers have very challenging personal finance situations. And quite frankly, if money is going to places it shouldn't, back home, my constituents know it. Here, we are stopping it, but it's not always the case in Harrisburg. And we have technology today that is incredible. You think about what we have on the personal finance side, but, you know, in our state government, we have incredible technology at our disposal. Government should not be improperly spending over $1 billion a year without us catching it. And that's exactly what we are trying to get to. Holding state government to the same level of responsibility that we hold ourselves to in our own personal finances.
0: Interesting that you would bring this up now, because we know at the federal level, Vice President J.D. Vance is working to uncover fraud and waste and abuse and trillions of dollars literally at stake there. But I think, Kristen, a lot of times folks don't think about state government and the fact that our state government wastes money as well. So you have outlined the problem. What does the legislation attempt to accomplish in terms of how we're going to start ferreting out more of these improper payments?
1: Absolutely. And it's interesting that you bring up the efforts at the federal level. So the federal government requires the state government to look at these improper payment rates when states administer federal dollars. So under the Wolf administration, our Pennsylvania Department of Human Services was cited by the federal government for having an improper payment rate of 14% in Medicaid and 20% in CHIP. So the federal government requires us to do some important things to make sure that there are no overpayments, there are no underpayments, and there are no payments to ineligible recipients. That's a federal law that goes back to 2002. So what Senator Gephardt and I have crafted is legislation that would require each Commonwealth agency to perform a review and an assessment of each program that is not already subject to the Federal Payment Integrity Information Act. Now, that law was passed back in 2019, and it's basically used to determine which programs are vulnerable to these improper payments. So putting that same level of scrutiny on every other state program that isn't already facing that type of scrutiny, like we're seeing with federal dollars being administered by the state. So it would require the Secretary of the Budget to provide a publicly accessible website to provide every taxpayer in the Commonwealth with the following information: Pennsylvania's every agency's biennial improper payment assessments, every Commonwealth agency's improper payments in dollar value and total improper payment error rate. It would require them to look at every Commonwealth agency's high-risk programs, the dollar value of improper payments for each high-risk program, and then the improper payment error rate percentage for each high-priority program. It would also require each Commonwealth agency's high-risk program corrective action plan. They'd have to have a plan in place to address these issues, and then a summary of the status of completing the corrective action plan, and then the recovery of improper payments for each program in total dollars and as a percentage. And then each agency is going to be required to perform these assessments every 2 years. Now, I'm sure there are some people who listened to that and thought, oh my gosh, this is so boring, this is so wonky. But here's the bottom line. It's your money. It's your money that's going out. And what we continue to see is our taxpayer dollars going out improperly, which means that it's money that's not still in your pocket, or it's money that's not helping to fund the essential programs that government does provide. So it's just common sense legislation. It is our responsibility to protect taxpayer funds from improper payments. And again, we're seeing this being done at the request of the federal government, and it's providing us with useful, helpful information for us to true up our spending. And I think it's just common sense. It's also something that every legislator, Republican or Democrat, should want to get on board with. This is our responsibility. Our responsibility is to be good stewards of taxpayer dollars. Again, people work so hard to send their money to Harrisburg, and I think it's just basic responsibility of every legislator to be that fiscal watchdog and that guardian of those dollars.
0: We are talking with State Senator Kristen Phillips-Hill about the proposed Payment Integrity Information Act, an act designed to help ferret out improper payments. And so there are efforts underway for that. And we have a couple of minutes yet, Kristen. I'd like to talk about another issue that I know is on the minds of many Pennsylvanians. We had a ruling by the Pennsylvania Supreme Court a few months back that ruled that the so-called skill games were actually gambling devices. They set a deadline that's coming up in just a couple of days for there to be some sort of legislation regarding the taxation and legalization of those machines, or they become or are illegal. So as we look at this, tell us, where do we stand on all that, and what impact could that have on a lot of nonprofits and community organizations?
1: Lohman, you're absolutely right. That court decision was rendered. They determined that these skill games that people see in VFWs, American Legions, bars, taverns across Pennsylvania are illegal. They are essentially slot machines, and that there's only two places you can legally play a slot machine. That's in a casino or in a video gaming terminal at a truck stop. And so they have tasked the General Assembly with coming up with a solution. And it's been really challenging. We've had these ongoing conversations about these devices, and we've had difficulty reaching consensus. When you have colleagues on the other side of the building who want to impose heavy taxes on any entity, it causes great concern. For me, the bottom line is I have some tremendous American Legions, VFWs, and small businesses, taverns, bars, restaurants that have these devices. And, you know, I think back to when I was a parent and the kids in our community wanted a turf field. And the school board rightfully said, that's really wonderful, but we're really focused on using taxpayer dollars to provide an education to our students. The parents said, well, we're going to step up. We're going to raise that money privately, and we're going to provide that resource to our kids. That field is now called the Dallastown American Legion Field at Wildcat Stadium, because the Dallastown American Legion, through gambling, raised almost $400,000 of the $1 million it cost to put that field in. That's the kind of contributions that gaming money makes in small towns all across Pennsylvania. So we're trying to get to a consensus with our colleagues across the rotunda. But in the meantime, we are really focused on giving our American Legions, our VFWs, our social clubs, our bars and taverns some resources that they'll need in the event that we can't bring this to a consensus.
0: We have been talking with State Senator Kristen Phillips Hill, who represents the 28th State Senatorial District in York County, Pennsylvania. And we've primarily been talking about the Payment Integrity Information Act, designed to prevent payments that are not legal, not authorized, and waste our taxpayer dollars. Kristen, where can folks go if they would like to read more about that act?
1: They can always check out my website. It's Senator Kristen, KRISTIN.com. And if you want to learn more about what the state treasurer has been doing with this, full details can be found in the newly released Payment Production and Improper Payments Report that was posted by the state treasury. And that is on the government transparency website, Open Book PA. And we're grateful that the state treasurer has demonstrated her commitment to identifying overpayments, duplicate payments, incorrect payees, helping to protect Pennsylvania taxpayers. And of course, we're looking to be able to do that same thing permanently, ensconced in law, so that we can protect those taxpayer dollars and we can give taxpayers more tools to be able to understand where their money's going and how it's being protected. Loman, thank you so much for having me on today.
0: Senator, always a pleasure to have you with us. Thank you for your leadership on this. Take care. Pennsylvania is losing taxpaying residents to neighboring states and Florida. They take with them billions in taxable income. Frank Gamrat and Eric Montardi break down the numbers on this Allegheny Institute report.
2: Hello and welcome to the Allegheny Institute Report on the Lincoln Institute Radio Journal. I'm Eric Montardi. Joining me today is Frank Gamrat, Executive Director of the Allegheny Institute. Frank, how are you today?
3: I'm good, Eric. How are you?
2: I'm doing fine, Frank. Thank you very much. Your most recent policy brief details migration data for Pennsylvania and Allegheny County. The data was drawn from the Internal Revenue Service. Can you tell our listeners how the IRS tracks migration?
3: Yeah, this is a relatively new database that the IRS has put together. It goes back to like the early 2000s, where they look at each year's federal tax returns, and they document the addresses, where the address was in 2022 for an individual and where it was in the next year, in this case, 2023. So it takes not only the address to see if someone has moved from a dependent where there, so you get a total number of people, which could be greater than the number of filers, because if you have three dependents, then one tax return is four people, and adjust the gross income. So we can see not only how many taxpayers have left or migrated into or out of an area like Pennsylvania or specifically a county, we know how much money they either took with them or brought in with them. So it's a very fascinating look at how people are really voting with their feet and where they're following the opportunities.
2: What happened in Pennsylvania during the time period you analyzed?
3: The number of migrants leaving Pennsylvania was 219,077. Again, you're talking of 12 million people. It's not a big number, but it's still an important number. That meant people left. Now, on the opposite side of the coin, you had people coming into the state. And for that time period of 22 to 23, we had 203,138 people. Again, not just the tax filers, but tax filers and their dependents enter Pennsylvania for a net loss of almost 16. 16,000 people. So while it's a small portion of population, heck, it's a small portion of the number of people filing tax returns, but it's still a loss. And again, the IRS is quick to point out that this doesn't mean total population, because a lot of people don't file tax returns, but these are tax return filing residents of Pennsylvania. We've lost 15,939 of them. So the question that we ask about Pennsylvanians leaving or new entering is where did they go and from where did they come? So the top three states where Pennsylvanians left are Florida, 27,392, New Jersey, 25,400 and some change, and New York, 21,120. That's 35% of the residents that left Pennsylvania yet stayed in the country, because obviously some went abroad. And the remainder of the top 10 includes Maryland, Delaware, Ohio, and then you have North Carolina, Texas, California, and Virginia rounding out that top 10. So one of the surprises that I had was I expected a lot of people leaving Pennsylvania would go to Florida and the Sun Belt states. That's sort of the narrative that you hear in the news. But what we actually found is that most Pennsylvanians who left for border states, left for states that weren't too far away. I mean, Florida's still number one. Don't get me wrong. They picked up and moved. Texas, Virginia, North Carolina, they're all considered Sun Belt states. But for the most part, they were just border states. Where did they come from? Interestingly enough, the same top three. New York sent the most residents to Pennsylvania, followed by New Jersey and Florida. Now, what's interesting is both New York and New Jersey sent more people to Pennsylvania than Pennsylvanians went to either New York or New Jersey. And those jokes just write themselves, I'm sure. But more Pennsylvanians went to Florida than Florida sent to Pennsylvania. And the same top 10 remains. Maryland, North Carolina, Texas, Virginia, Delaware, Ohio, and California. So you see a similarity between those who left and those that came in. But again, we lost 15,939 people. The most important thing is they are taxpayers, and they took their tax money with them. When you look overall, Pennsylvania adjusted gross income. Now, for those of you who are well-versed in tax codes and tax forms, that's the gross income minus deductions. $11.86 billion left Pennsylvania with the outflow migrants, and only $9.6 billion came in with the inflow migrants. So that's a net loss of about $2.3 billion in adjusted gross income. That's a decent bit of money for a state and the local municipalities that are clamoring for more tax revenue. And these are taxpayers picking up and leaving. So that does not bode well for the tax base.
2: Frank, your analysis then moved down to the county level. So you can tell our listeners what happened with migration in Allegheny County.
3: Yeah, here in the western side of the state, Allegheny County, which is the seat of Pittsburgh, lost 38,793 domestic migrants during this time. But 16,000 went elsewhere in Pennsylvania, but 22,272 went to another state, 604 went to another country. Allegheny County, again, lost adjusted gross income on net $2.35 billion, and they gained $1.68 billion. So Allegheny County lost $673.7 million to taxable income. That makes a difference, especially in a county that recently had a property tax increase because they're struggling with a lot of things, and most recently, it came to light their pensions are lacking. Now, looking at a couple other counties across the Commonwealth, Philadelphia County had an outflow of 69,239 people and an inflow of 51,303, so they lost folks. But more importantly, the 69,000 took $3.6 billion with them. The 51,000 only brought in $2.5 billion, so Philadelphia County lost $1.1 billion of taxable income. Now, here's one. Montgomery County had a positive inflow, so they lost 35,000, gained 35,647, but they lost $2.4 billion in outflow and only gained $2.2 billion in inflow, so they're down about $195 million in adjusted gross income. The point of all this was people were leaving and they're taking their money with them. Now, we look to the job outlook. You know, in the last 25 years, the nation grew total private jobs by about 22%. Pennsylvania only grew by 7%, and Allegheny County only grew by 1%. So if the opportunities are not here, then people will vote with their feet and move to where there are opportunities.
2: What are the implications of the migration data that you discussed?
3: Well, the implications showing that Pennsylvania is not only losing workers, but they're losing the tax money that goes with them. And one of the things that needs to be done, every politician talks about how they're trying to grow jobs and bring things in, but there's a lot of onerous regulations that they put on the books. There's a lot of picking and choosing of winners, providing subsidies to private industries that don't really need it. The best thing to do for the state is to stay out of the way, but more likely put together a better business climate. Don't have such fealty to the public sector unions or even the private sector unions. Make sure that the tax rates are fairly low and encouraging. Encourage business as opposed to going after them once they get successful. All you're doing is chasing people and businesses out of the state, county, and the area.
2: Great stuff, Frank. Thank you very much. We always encourage our listeners to visit our website, which is www.AlleghenyInstitute.org. For Frank Gamrat, this is Eric Montardi, and this has been the Allegheny Institute Report on the Lincoln Institute Radio Journal.
0: A shortage of new housing units is contributing to the steadily rising cost of home ownership. The solution is to give individuals more control over their own property, as we learn from Emily Bry of Americans for Prosperity Pennsylvania on this Lincoln Radio Journal commentary.
4: Last month, Americans celebrated Constitution Day. Here in Pennsylvania, this special commemoration carries a little extra meaning. Just down the road, delegates gathered in Philadelphia in 1787 to sign a document that would fundamentally change the relationship between people and their government. The Constitution wasn't written on the assumption that government should make every decision for us. Rather, it created a system of divided and limited governmental power, a system designed to leave room for individuals, families, communities, and states to govern much of their own lives. Nearly 240 years later, this principle is worth remembering when we talk about something as practical as the cost of housing. Right now, too many Pennsylvanians are finding that one of the biggest obstacles to finding an affordable place to live isn't simply demand. It's that we've made it harder to create more supply. Here in the Commonwealth, we're asking Harrisburg to take swift action so that we can build more and meet our housing demands. It's basic supply and demand economics. When people need more housing, but regulations make it difficult to build more of it, families end up competing over a limited number of homes. That puts upward pressure on prices. Look at Austin and Minneapolis, for example. Swift changes to zoning, parking requirements, permitting, and other restrictions led to substantial additions to the housing supply. These examples illustrate the role additional supply can play in increasing choice and easing price pressure. That's where an ongoing debate in Harrisburg becomes especially relevant. Senate Bill 1346, sponsored by Senator Greg Rothman, would amend Pennsylvania's municipalities' planning code as it relates to accessory dwelling units, or ADUs. The legislation was reported from the Senate Urban Affairs and Housing Committee by a 10-to-1 vote in July. An ADU could be an apartment over a garage, a converted portion of a home, or a small cottage on an existing residential property. For families, these spaces can serve very different purposes. Maybe it's a place for an aging parent who wants independence while remaining close to children and grandchildren. Perhaps this space is somewhere for a young person to live while saving for a home. Or perhaps it's additional rental income that helps a homeowner pay the mortgage. The policy debate surrounding Senate Bill 1346 therefore touches on two related questions. How do we increase Pennsylvania's housing supply? And how much freedom should property owners have to decide how their own property is used? The Constitution itself doesn't settle Pennsylvania zoning policy. Land use rules are primarily matters for state and local government, and communities have legitimate interests in questions such as infrastructure, safety, and development. However, Constitution Day does give us an opportunity to think about a broader principle. Our system of government was built around limits on political power and a recognition that free people don't just need government to make every choice for them. Sometimes solving a problem doesn't require creating another government problem. Rather, it needs examining whether rules already on the books are preventing people from solving problems themselves. Housing is a complicated challenge. No single bill or zoning reform will solve it overnight. But the principle behind the freedom to build argument is simple. Give people more opportunity to create, give families more choice, and allow supply to respond to demand. As we reflect on a constitution written right here in Pennsylvania, it's worth remembering that freedom isn't only an idea we celebrate in history books, but something we encounter in everyday decisions people are allowed to make about their families, their communities, and even their own homes. Join the fight for property rights by heading to afppennsylvania.com. This is Emily Bry, State Director with Americans for Prosperity, Pennsylvania.
0: 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The Lincoln Radio Journal is produced weekly by the Lincoln Institute of Public Opinion Research, Incorporated. The Lincoln Institute is completely funded through the generosity of individuals, corporations, and philanthropic foundations, including the Allegheny Foundation of Pittsburgh, the Houston Foundation of Coatesville, and the Pennsylvania Manufacturers Association, all of whom have helped to underwrite the cost of this program. Lincoln Radio Journal is a trademark of the Lincoln Institute of Public Opinion Research, Incorporated. 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From the Frederick W. Anton III Center in Harrisburg, I'm Loman Henry. 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
3: Talk of Pittsburgh, 1320 WJAS on this Saturday afternoon. Daryl Grandy here, and it is my favorite half hour of the week, the half hour I get to spend talking about the essentials of estate planning. And I don't get to just hang out in the WJAS studio when I do it, too. I get to come out on site at the non-law firm law firm. Love coming to this place, 7880 Steubenville Pike in North Fayette. 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They are your legal concierge for a reason. 724-784-0239. Michelle Conti and her team love coming out to 7880 Steubenville Pike to talk shop with them, including a dear close personal friend of mine. We heard from him last week as well. He is back for this week, Alexander DeLuca. And welcome back to the show, Alex.
4: Thanks for having me.
3: All good there. So associate attorney here at the Conti Law Firm. Again, 724-784-0239. Last week we talked about the good, the bad, and the ugly when it comes to dealing with AI, artificial intelligence, and all of your everything that that entails, especially when it comes to the estate planning process. What do you have for us this week, my friend?
4: Yeah, it's kind of keeping along with the technology side of things.
3: Sure, let's do it.
4: You know, we talked AI last week, and I hope everybody enjoyed that. Now we're going to get into kind of the world of digital assets and estate planning.
3: Yes.
4: As far as, you know, accounts, social media, things that go along with that. I think that's something that a lot of people, it's changing over these years with more social medias, more online banking,
3: sure,
4: online, you know, quick sending money to people. You know, that's something that's kind of just like AI, kind of developing over time, and how that kind of ties into the estate planning process.
3: Not just in terms of the stuff we can control, and control the controllables, you know, passwords and how I access my bank accounts and how I access my, you know, my credit statements or whatever the loans I have and things like that, how I access those, not just my direct, in my social media as well, not just my direct dealing with those entities and how I work with them interactively, but also, I gotta think, and I hate to say it, but also how to stave off the bad guys, because we're in an age where, more than ever before, there are so many threats to the stability and the comfort and the ease and the, again, the peace of mind of using those things. I mean, they're great tools to be able to go online to do things that you had to actually physically go to a bank for before, mm-hmm, or to DM somebody, a buddy, when you had to call them on the phone before. It's great to have that sort of at your literal fingertips to be able to have that capability. But with that comes a lot of dangers that were not there before in terms of people stealing identities and things like that.
4: 100%. And, you know, being in the estate planning and elder law realm of the legal industry, you know, scams are something that have, you know, been progressing, as everybody knows, been progressing more and
3: sure,
4: more, that there's times where I'm getting calls that I don't, you know, I'm listening, you know, intently, thinking that it's correct or it's,
3: oh, right,
4: real, or texts, yeah, you know. And so as far as, you know, we know what happens with our estate plan if, you know, so what happens to our house? What happens to my car?
3: Sure.
4: But, you know, what happens to my Facebook account?
3: Right,
4: you know,
3: yes,
4: what happens,
3: yes,
4: to my the family photos I have on my iCloud?
3: Yes. You know,
4: what happens to
3: personal things out there?
4: Yeah, the cryptocurrency.
3: Yes.
4: You know, what happens to all that? And that's something that, you know, a lot of people may not think about whenever talking about estate planning. They might think it's the tangible
3: right,
4: assets that you have. But, you know, I would say one of the most important, you know, digital assets that we have out there, besides, you know, online banking, we have, you know, email accounts.
3: Yes.
4: Social media profiles. You know, those type of things have our personal, sometimes personal information.
3: Oh, absolutely.
4: And our personal thoughts on there.
3: Yeah.
4: So when somebody passes away, you know, it's important to have things in place so that, you know, an account can be, you know, terminated without, again, scammers are out there that might read through obituaries, for example, and see who has passed away and try to prey on accounts and different things of names they see in obituaries. And it's scary.
3: Yeah, I mean, we hear the horror stories all the time. And as a public service, almost the news reports, you know, again, almost daily, maybe not almost daily, but at least weekly, you'll hear a story or so. And it's very relatable because the bad guys are getting really good at this, aren't they? Mm-hmm. And the bad guys are getting ahead of the game. And as much as you try to be vigilant, as much as you try to be, you know, on your minding your P's and Q's when it comes to, okay, make sure you have everything locked digitally, they'll still try to get you somehow. And the methodology they use, the ways, the means that they use to try to come at you is changing and evolving in ways it never has before.
4: Yeah, and an exercise that I was just doing before we started this was, you know, I have on my notes here, you know, asking people that are listening now to think about every online account you have right now. And
3: yes.
4: At first I was like, okay, it's, you know, I have this, and then Facebook, and then, you know, by the end of me thinking about it, I had about five or six more than I initially thought. And I was like, oh, wait, LinkedIn, that's right, I have that. Oh, wait, this one, I have a Gmail. Oh, wait, I have a Yahoo email as well. And, you know, just thinking of how many online accounts I have right now. And I'm thinking to myself, and we talk about my great sister, Laura, who's going to be taking care of things if something happens to me.
3: Right.
4: You know, how's she going to handle my Facebook account? How is she going to handle my emails and things like that? And how these digital assets can create problems is these common issues where family can't access accounts. That's number one. You know, where are these passwords located? How are we getting access to these accounts? I think that's the number one issue that can really be resolved by good communication between family and having, you know, there's different password wallets out there that can hold all passwords, you know, securely that can be accessed by family members so that they have access to these accounts. Because access, that's number one.
3: Right. Yeah, it's and that can be generational, too. You talk about the wallets. I mean, you know, this iPhone here, I'm using to keep time right now. There's passwords out there. And I think just thinking out loud, I probably have over 100 passwords. You go down the line about all the different passwords you have. Yes, there's social media. Yes, there's email address. Yes, there's banking.
4: Mm-hmm.
3: Yes, of course, we're 'tis the season. There's fantasy football. Passwords. There's online e-commerce passwords. I mean, there's passwords for everything we have, all the different streaming platforms we have.
4: Yep.
3: Each of those is associated with a password. And, you know, you talk about the different passwords and the ways we hold them, it's very much a generational thing. I mean, for every password I have stored here in my phone, this little guy right here that we could just put down like that is a post-it note that my dad would have on his desk, you know,
4: exactly.
3: that sort of thing. It's generational.
4: Yeah, and I'm just thinking through all the passwords I have on my phone right now when I try to log into something where how many times have we seen before that, you know, this password has been breached in a data leak or something like that, where we have to update our passwords every so often.
3: Right.
4: So it's, you know, it might be a little bit tedious, but, you know, there's a lot of, like I said, scammers or just data leaks out there that cause, you know, so many of these hundreds and hundreds of passwords that we have to be changed to where we could lose track of. I'm telling on myself here of how many times I get locked out of an account because I've had to change it 10 times in the past 10 days.
3: There was a time, it was a simpler time, it was years ago, if not decades at this point, where I had one password for everything.
4: Yep.
3: Where if you knew that password of mine, you had my world.
4: Yep.
3: And that has since changed to the point where, frustratingly for me, if I try that password, it probably doesn't get me to anything right now.
4: Yep. Yeah.
3: But it used to get me and do every little thing I had, but now it's pretty much useless. I try to do variants of the passwords, and it can be very frustrating sometimes. But it's also, you know, an unfortunate, albeit necessary, cost of doing business for living in the age of digital.
4: Yeah, and that's exactly how I was. I said, one password. I don't have to remember a bunch.
3: Yeah.
4: I know this one password. It's going to get me into everything.
3: Yeah.
4: And then, you know, all these data breaches go on.
3: Hope the scorned lover never comes across
4: and then, you know, I have to create a new password, and then I don't know which one to use because I've already used the base one that I use all the time, and, you know, I need a different special character or something. So, you know, it can get, you can really get bogged down with these passwords. So it's really important with estate planning that your family has something that can access these passwords so that they can, you know, shut down an account, close an account, or, you know, turn off something. And one of the biggest things here as well, besides accessing the accounts, is seeing if there's unpaid bills.
3: Yes.
4: That's a big thing that, unfortunately, bills just, they don't stop, unfortunately.
3: No, they don't.
4: They never will. And so that's something that, you know, if somebody passes away or becomes incapacitated, you know, these digital assets, I do all my banking online, or I get this just taken out automatically.
3: Right.
4: Well,
3: yeah.
4: You know, if there's a hitch in the system or something, you know, there's a time where you might not have automatic payments deducted, or you're getting something sent to you that you need to pay online.
3: Right.
4: You know, and that's something that without good plans in place of, you know, where these accounts are or what bills you have, you know, your family might not be able to take care of these bills, causing more bills and then more costs against you or your estate.
3: And this is a point where we can clarify sort of your role on behalf of County Law with regards to this. I mean, if you reach out to 724-784-0239, 7880 Steubenville Pike, where we're at right now, countylawpgh.com, and engage with yourself, Michelle, and the rest of the team here, you won't necessarily be the ones who will reach out to the banks or the creditors, the utilities or whatever, the stuff that people deal with online. But you can definitely help the estate formulate a plan as to, okay, here's what you should be doing to get people on the right page when it comes to that sort of thing.
4: 100%. And that's a big topic of conversation whenever somebody comes in with a family member that has passed away is,
3: sure,
4: I don't know what they had.
3: Right.
4: I don't know where this is. You know, I don't know. Did they have life insurance? I'm not sure. You know,
3: yeah.
4: Did they have a bank account? I'm not sure. And that's something that, you know, meeting with Michelle or I, you know, we can really delve into how we can figure that out and find out the best way for what's involved in this person's estate. And again, back to the point of always giving somebody peace of mind, knowing that we are, you know, the people to do that. We
3: right.
4: can help, you know, try to find different accounts or passwords and guide you of what to do with those.
3: Yeah, but the answers very much are out there. And, you know, but it's a situation where it may not be hard, but it also is probably not easy to access them either in terms of getting those access, but getting access to the things you need to get access to upon the death of a party. But you guys will definitely be the ones to help out and at least to be able to guide people on the right path.
4: Of course, yeah. That's something that we take great pride in, being able to help people find, and kind of the puzzle of finding assets and being able to help with the estate.
3: Good word for it is a puzzle.
4: Yeah, yeah. And then, you know, with cryptocurrency,
3: yes.
4: I touched on cryptocurrency. You know, that's something that's, I would say, fairly new.
3: Yes.
4: And that's something that, you know, they're held in these digital wallets that, you know, I remember a story, and don't quote me on this, but I remember there was a story where initially when Bitcoin came out, somebody bought, I don't know, if they put a little bit of money in, a couple bucks in there for mm-hmm. something, and they got locked out, and I was like one of the first people to have Bitcoin, and then mm-hmm. over time it grew to hundreds and thousands of dollars, and they could not access that account. They could
3: wow,
4: not find
3: yes.
4: that account. It's just sitting somewhere in the ether.
3: Sure,
4: you know? And
3: yeah.
4: That's something that, you know, in estate planning side of things, that, you know, if we know mom or dad had a digital wallet with Bitcoin in it, what company is that through? Where
3: right.
4: is that at?
3: Right.
4: You know, and that's something that, you know, that's an asset that can get, you know, passed on to heirs. You know, that's
3: yeah.
4: something that, you know, your heirs could use. And that's something that if not having the information available to your family of where this certain digital wallet is, this Bitcoin is, you know, it could just be sitting there over time. And that's that can really affect the estate.
3: Yeah, and that's definitely, you know, personally speaking, Bitcoin in that whole realm of cryptocurrency is still a foreign language to me, very much so. So
4: yeah, me too.
3: My heirs will have no issue with me whatsoever with that. But it is very real, and it is a very real form of currency that is a very prevalent one, and one that, again, still a lot of Wild West. We talked about AI being Wild West last week. There's still a lot of Wild West when it comes to cryptocurrency, and you'll need to have somebody such as a Conti Law to help navigate that.
4: Yeah, and that's why, you know, in our, like, last will and testaments, or even our trust, you know, we have provisions now that, you know, assist with these digital assets and managing that. That's something
3: sure.
4: that, you know, could really brings a lot of people peace of mind. I just recently, you know, I have a lot of people coming in and we're reading through their wills or reading through their trusts, and they see the digital assets provision in there, and they okay, good, that's in there. You
3: sure,
4: know,
3: sure.
4: glad we got that
3: peace
4: covered now, because that's something that, you know, initially a lot of, you know, estate planning, we weren't thinking about, you know, these Bitcoin or things like that, these digital assets, and people now have garnished a good bit of these digital assets to where they're thinking about them consciously in their estate plan.
3: It speaks to the importance on your end, the county law end, and any attorney in this profession, of being able to keep up and do what you do, your due diligence to keep up, not just with the law end of things, as Pennsylvania dictates it to you, as other entities dictate changes in the law to you, but also technology and also the world we live in, to be able to keep up with that. We talked about AI last week. These are conversations that you or I or Michelle or I or anybody else and I would not be able to have 5, 10, 15 years ago.
4: Yeah.
3: It's a different tone because it's a different time.
4: Yeah, and that's all about being an estate planning attorney and an elder law attorney, is following this kind of stuff to be able to tailor our documents accordingly to where, you know, maybe other documents, and we talked about AI last week, they don't take into account these certain things. And,
3: right.
4: You know, it's our job to stay up to date with certain things of where assets can be held and what's easier, or what we've seen throughout, you know, meeting with clients or in client experiences that we can do to further assist the next client down the line.
3: Yeah, adapt or die is not just a mentality for people like me and out there in listener land, but it's also very much a core competency of what you guys need to do here in this office at 7880 Steubenville Pike. You need to adapt or die because you need to be able to meet the changing and evolving needs of the customer base.
4: Yeah, and one of those changing needs, and one that's kind of taken over, you know, as I was growing up, social media.
3: Yes.
4: You know, social media, you know, this is something that, you know, everybody in some capacity is usually on social media, and there's tons of them out there, and you know, a lot of people think, you know, about, oh, that's just my Facebook account, you know,
3: sure.
4: Something happened to me, it'll get deleted, but, you know,
3: no.
4: I don't know if you know that. How do you know that?
3: Right.
4: You know who's preserving this account? Is it going to be, you know, a memorial to somebody, or
3: sure.
4: Is it going to be permanently deleted? What would you like? You know, that's something to think about that I don't know if a lot of people are thinking about. If something happened to me, you know, what would my account entail? Who would take it over? How
3: sure.
4: would I want it to be handled? You know, that's something that I think really needs to start to get thought about, that might be a little different from past years.
3: Absolutely it does. And when you think about some of those weird things that happen, especially when it comes to something passing away, I mean, I know every now and then I will have something innocent, like a profile view or something, or a story or real view or something, or even a notification on my phone of something that happened from somebody who passed away years ago.
4: Mm-hmm.
3: Well, you know, such and such just read your profile, or such and such sent your request on Snapchat or TikTok or something like that.
4: Yeah.
3: It's you know, the number of the phone number of the person who, you know, passed away is now belongs to somebody else, and that person is doing it. But you may have not have changed your contact in your phone. But it speaks to, there's very much a netherworld out there in listener land and just the world out there that this sort of stuff exists in and needs to be sorted out right away.
4: Yeah, and I think we're talking about scams and hackers,
3: mm-hmm.
4: I think this is probably their number one route to go, is through
3: sure.
4: social media to
3: Absolutely.
4: Be able to, you know, prey on those that have passed away and their families, and trying to garner access to that account to get personalized information and try to get something. So that's something that's really important to talk with family about, but also mm-hmm. talk with us about at Conti Law with your
3: right.
4: estate plan, of how your social media, whether it's LinkedIn, whether it's Facebook, you know, deleting any unwanted accounts. You know,
3: right.
4: It's all ultimately to protect your privacy and then to protect, you know, your estate down the line.
3: Yeah, because you never know what could happen with that. You never know what could be, what could emerge, especially when you pass away. As you said earlier on here in the show, you know, think about what, you almost have to put yourself in the shoes of the bad guys, right? You almost have to. And you don't want to, as a human, you don't want to reconcile the fact that other people in this world are like that.
4: Yeah.
3: But the reality is other people in this world are like that, where you have to be able to, you know, almost put your head in the your feet in the shoes of somebody who would scan the obituary section and check out, okay, this person died and they were 67 years old and she lived over in Ambridge or something like that, and then go from there and do the detective work. There are people out there who do that. You
4: yeah.
3: don't want to think about that. Just as a black mark to society, you don't want to think about people who do that, but people do that because they need to get theirs, and by hook or by crook.
4: Yeah, it's unfortunate, but it's becoming more prevalent now more than
3: mm-hmm.
4: ever with the advancement of AI, especially
3: right.
4: and technology, but, you know, and using these social medias as a way to get access to, you know, deceased people's estates or information, you know, that really has taken a toll on family members that, you know, we've talked to. to that have experienced this, that are dealing with authorities and dealing with these different things that, you know, a lot of the time we don't know the solution necessarily.
3: Right. Because it's not as cut and dry. I mean, there are some problems that people, or some looming problems or some potential problems down the road, that some people will come into these doors here at 7880 Seabeville Pike and you acknowledge as a problem. If I don't pay my bill, this creditor's going to come after me and do what this creditor's going to do. I mean, that's a pretty cut and dry kind of if-then scenario, right? If this doesn't happen, this person is going to come after my butt. In the world you're talking about here, the digital world, there are so many unknowns and so many variables and so much potential for not just bad things, but exponentially bad things.
4: Yeah, it's really almost dangerous, but it's a big world out there on the digital side of things that, you know, more and more players come into the game, and then again, AI, more and more bots come into the realm of things too that can really make sure that your estate plan goes the opposite way of what you wanted. And you know, talking with estate planning and digital assets, you know, one thing I mentioned at the start of this was iCloud and, you know, family photos and things like that. You know, that's something that when talking about, you know, tangible personal property, where would I want certain things around the house to go?
3: Right.
4: You know, having an iCloud of, you know, gosh only knows how many pictures I have on my iPhone right now.
3: Right.
4: You know, what happens to all those pictures? Who gets them? Are they gone forever? Or, you know, who do I want to take over with these photos to, you know, keep my memory or my family's memory? And, you know, that's something that I think, along with social media, needs to be thought about of, you know, saying, you know, if something happens to me, my iCloud, this person takes over, or, you know, this person manages, and then having, again, ultimately passwords and everything to, you know, back that up. So not just, you know, knowing it exists isn't enough, you know, making sure that the passwords and access and the credentials are there, because, again, with technology and AI, if photos are, you know, hacked or gotten by a bad actor, then, you know, they can turn those photos. I mean, you see videos of where you don't know if it's real or fake now. They can turn your face into something or your voice into something. So, you know, with photos and iCloud, that's really important that you designate some.

0: somebody, you know, with your estate plan, then we can certainly talk about that here at Concy Law, that somebody you trust to take care of that.
1: And you don't necessarily have to, I don't want to necessarily turn this into a doom and gloom show, but you brought up a very interesting point. I mean, we talked about hacking in terms of a one-to-one kind of hack. Somebody scams an obituary, sees that, okay, this person over here passed away, then goes after that person. That doesn't even factor into mass hacking. It doesn't even factor into a bad actor accessing a data breach at, you know, insert company here, a credit card, or some financial institution, getting tens if not hundreds of thousands of accesses across the board, you know, irrespective of who that person is, just blindly, but I have all this information here and have to deal with that as well.
0: Oh, yeah, and there's
1: that's scary stuff.
0: That is scary stuff, and that's something that, you know, naming your executor or trustee is an important job, and it's not just something that, you know, people jokingly say, you know, I'm going to punish my daughter and have her be the executor and make her deal with it. You know, it's not the easiest job whenever, like you just said, like a mass hack thing happens at different accounts. You know, that's something that, you know, your executor might have to deal with, and they need to know where passwords are, or, you know, an account list to make that digital inventory. I think that's one of the most important things.
1: It is very important. And again, you know, yes, I'm sure probably your path here and in your seat and Michelle and everybody else here, you probably do have that sort of path to dark humor that comes along, because, again, it's almost a coping mechanism where you joke about punishing somebody to be an executive or something like that. I'm sure there's probably a lot of dark humor there. I know the relationship I have with my parents, they're starting to use dark humor in terms of, you know, we'll just take it out of your you know, we'll take it out of your the estate.
0: Yep, exactly. Yeah, you do something wrong, we're changing the will.
1: Right, exactly.
0: Yes, yes. Yeah, I think
1: it's, it's dark humor. You chuckle, but, you know there's a reality behind it.
0: Yeah, I think maybe on the first show I was on, I might have said that, you know, if I ever get mad at my sister Laura, you know, I'll kick her off of doing stuff.
1: But,
0: I know at the end of the day that I can trust her, and that, you know, if something happens to me, you know, that my phone and my passwords and everything, that she can manage that. I know she will do a good job at that. So, you know, I implore, you know, listeners out there to, you know, kind of create that digital inventory, you know, to have, you know, password managers, location of that key information. You know, really think about who you would want as your executor to deal with these digital assets, of how they're going to handle, like, your social media, because at the end of the day, it's a lot more, you know, digitally than you may think, and a lot more accounts than what you may originally have thought you had.
1: I cannot speak loudly or highly enough about the, and again, this is a 21st century question, this is a 2026 issue, but I can't speak highly enough about the passwords app on my phone.
0: Yeah.
1: For that exact purpose, for not only, you know, storing the passwords and doing that, but also reminding me what I have. Because, again, I can look at the passwords app on my phone. I was about to open it as we were talking here, but I can look at my phone and, okay, yes, there's the dozen or so, whatever, email or accounts I use every day for various things, social media, fantasy football, email, e-commerce, whatever. But there's 50, 60, 70, 80, 90 passwords that are out there. I may have logged on to it in 2017 or something and stored my phone and kept it forever, never, amen, and just completely forgot about it entirely.
0: Yeah.
1: Yeah.
0: Yeah, and one thing I want to stress here is, and this kind of goes a little bit to our last week's discussion, is that whenever, you know, meeting with us and doing a last will and testament, you know, people say, well, can I just put my passwords in my last will and testament?
1: Right.
0: Can I just do that, list them all there?
1: Yeah.
0: And it's important not to, because whenever your last will and testament goes through the probate process and estate is open, that's technically public record at that point.
1: Yes.
0: So if you're putting your passwords in there, you know, I would very much advise against that. And that's something that with AI, you know, they could possibly say, well, you know, put your passwords here. Just have it all in one place in your will here.
1: Whether it's advising for something or advising against it, the advice you get from Conti Law is gold. 724-784-0239 as we wrap things up here on the Talk of Pittsburgh 1320 WJS Essentials of Estate Planning. 724-784-0239. That is the phone number. Call them. Get yourself straight when it comes to this sort of thing. They know what they are doing. And you don't, I'm just kidding. But 724-784-0239. But they do know what they're doing. They know their stuff. You heard Alexander talk about it. Alexander DeLuca, of course, joining me here on this week's show. 724-784-0239. ContiLawPGH.com. 7880 Steubenville Pike in North Fayette. Also available on the socials as well. Cannot wait to keep this going next week. I think I get to talk to Michelle next week. So,
0: all righty.
1: A lot of fun. A lot of great voices here. And hopefully next time I come here, there'll be a dog, damn it.
0: I'll bring Toddy next time.
1: Let's have a great weekend, everybody. Enjoy the rest of your Saturday. Enjoy the rest of your weekend. We'll see you right back here in 7 days here in the Talk of Pittsburgh, 1320 WJS. Have a great weekend.
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0: want to say, he's lucky to have a brother like you.
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From New Mexico to Minnesota, West Virginia to Oregon, this is American Radio Journal. On this edition, affordability is a big issue in the midterm elections. Advancing American Freedom has released a report detailing 101 conservative solutions for making life more affordable. Paul Teller is here with details. The price of oil gets all the headlines, but regulations have a big impact on the cost of gasoline. Scott Parkinson from the Club for Growth has the real story on regulatory reform efforts. Selling a hot dog on a bun will get you in legal trouble in Chicago. Eric Boehm of Reason Magazine gets details from Jared Dieterle of the Manhattan Institute. And when his vehicle needed an expensive repair, Keith Rothfuss went looking for a new one. He decided to stick with a good old American Chevy. He has this week's American Radio Journal commentary. I'm Loman Henry, and welcome to American Radio Journal. Advancing American Freedom has released a report detailing 101 conservative solutions for making life more affordable. We discuss a number of those solutions with Paul Teller. He is president of Teller Strategies and a senior advisor to Advancing American Freedom. Paul, welcome back to American Radio Journal. Paul, affordability, of course, is front and center as we head toward the midterm elections. It's interesting, there are a lot of socialistic solutions, quote-unquote solutions, floating around out there from the far left. But Advancing American Freedom has put forth 101 conservative solutions.

0: solutions for making life more affordable. So let's talk about a few ways that we could take a conservative approach to affordability. And let's start out energy. Of course, we're all seeing high gas prices, a lot of reasons for that. But as conservatives, what can we do when it comes to energy to bring down the cost of gasoline, diesel fuel, home heating oil, electricity, all those sorts of things?
1: Absolutely. Well, first of all, I appreciate you having me on, as always. Great to be with you. And yeah, thanks for amplifying this. So, you know, Advancing American Freedom, a group that I helped create back in 2021 after our White House days, after the first Trump administration, yeah, just put out this great, basically a menu, 101 items, as you pointed out, just at advancingamericanfreedom.com, of positive, forward-looking, doable solutions to increase affordability in America. Yeah, when you're talking about energy, I think something that they love to highlight is, and this is a theme throughout the document, throughout the website part that they've got going on, is get the government out of the way. So much of affordability could be improved. In other words, people could pay less in their lives for anything if the government would just get out of the way and stop subsidizing it, stop over-regulating it, stop prohibiting the supply of it. And I think that's what you're seeing in the energy space. In other words, one of the ideas they're really looking for is just make sure that it is easier to get oil and gas, American oil and gas, out of the ground. Right now, it just takes too long to get approval and permits. There are certain areas that are off limits, you know, certain offshore areas, Alaska, even off of Florida, off of Virginia, things like that. Let's get those things online where so you could explore, you could extract, because if you have better supply here, obviously that brings the price down if you have increased supply, and you're putting Americans to work at the same time, making American companies more profitable and things along those lines. And then at the same time, as you know, especially during the Biden years, but Obama and others, they put in so many energy mandates, right? Like you have to have a certain percentage of solar and wind. And by the way, we're going to also subsidize solar and wind and other such things. These are just things that drive up prices, artificially control supply, artificially divert energy demand from more productive sectors, oil and gas, and towards right now less productive, less reliable sectors, solar and wind. And look, one day solar and wind may be fantastic as technology improves, but right now it's just not something consumers can consistently rely on for any sort of affordability, any affordable energy. And so they're kind of pointing folks in that direction.
0: In addition to energy, we've heard a lot about housing costs. And we had a slight increase, 25 basis points, by the Fed here a couple of weeks back. And of course, interest rates are part of it. But when you look at conservative solutions to bringing down the cost of housing, are there other inputs beside interest rates that come into play?
1: And not everyone necessarily will agree with this, but I throw it out there. Some of the current tariffs have really shown to be harming housing inputs and things like that. Your listeners may be saying, what do you mean? You know, they're not tariff. You know, there's no tariff on housing. True, but there's tariffs on the things that go into building houses, right? Everything from steel and aluminum to the appliances that go into your kitchen and your hot water heater and things like that. All of those things, because of tariffs, have been made more expensive. So I think one solution Advancing American Freedom is looking at is let's get rid of or at least lower many of those tariffs that would unnecessarily increase the price of things that go into housing. And simultaneously, there are a lot of problems with, and not everyone knows this, but with zoning. And some of this obviously is a local issue. We don't necessarily need the federal government getting into local zoning issues. But yeah, there are a lot of restrictions that just prohibit home builders from building certain types of homes in certain places. Or if they build this type, they have to also build that type. And now there's other restrictions on how many properties a private company can own. I mean, it's all kinds of government interference. Sometimes when you want to clear land and build homes, you have trouble getting the permits. There's all kinds of environmental hurdles that you have to pass. And of course, there's lawsuits if the environmentalists come in, things like that. There's even some wage laws. Many listeners have probably heard of the Davis-Bacon Act. It's a long way of saying you have to pay higher wages than you otherwise naturally would in a free market environment on construction projects. That also drives up costs. So, you know, you do all these conservative things, get the government out of the way, get the government manipulating prices and supply less, and you can actually see real improvements in housing affordability.
0: Another area where we have seen double-digit increase in costs is health care here, Paul. Of course, the federal government waded into that with the Affordable Health Care Act, the Unaffordable Health Care Act, or Obamacare. When you look at health care, any conservative proposals for trying to rein in those costs?
1: Yeah, I mean, let's face it, so much of the health care sphere right now is government controlled, right? Through whether it's Medicare, Medicaid, Obamacare, all these things, right? And so unfortunately, there won't be quick fixes for that, right? Those are bigger, longer-term problems. But I think some of the things that Advancing American Freedom are looking at is, to the greatest extent possible, bring some freer market approaches to healthcare, meaning let more people save more and spend their own money that they've saved and invested on healthcare, like healthcare savings accounts, things like that. You could choose different places to get your treatment, and Medicare would pay the same amount for those treatments. So you're not forcing people to get kind of to go to places that are cheaper just because they want to save a buck. There's also things like, frankly, and Vice President Vance is very much involved in this, getting rid of fraud in healthcare. You've heard a lot about this in Minnesota and other states.
0: We have been talking with Paul Teller. He is president of Teller Strategies, also a senior advisor to Advancing American Freedom. And we've been talking about 101 conservative solutions for making life more affordable put out by Advancing American Freedom. So, Paul, tell us a bit about Advancing American Freedom. Also, what do you do at Teller Strategies?
1: Yeah, I appreciate it. So Advancing American Freedom, again, the issue advocacy group created by Vice President Mike Pence as soon as he was done with the White House back in January 2021. We didn't get a second term at that moment. And so he just created an entity to stay in the game, launch conservative solutions out there into the policy world, try to stop the left pushing out. And Teller Strategies, that's just the name for me. I created my own consulting firm after all these years of being maybe a little bit of a swamp creature here in Washington, working for the House, the Senate, and the White House. Just decided to help conservative entities and others here in Washington advance conservative policy solutions. And so doing that through my own firm, Teller Strategies.
0: And do you have a website where folks can go if they want to read the 101 conservative solutions and learn more about Advancing American Freedom?
1: Yeah, appreciate it. Actually, just advancingamericanfreedom.com, or you can visit me at tellerstrategies.com and get in touch that way.
0: Paul Teller of Teller Strategies. Paul, as always, thank you for being with us.
1: Oh, really great honor. We'll see you soon.
0: Scott Parkinson at the Club for Growth, where there has been an ongoing effort in the U.S. Congress to streamline the process by which various energy-related projects can be developed. So we're going to talk about all that with Scott Parkinson from the Club for Growth. Scott, good to have you here.
2: My pleasure.
0: Want to, first of all, give us a bit of background here, Scott. We all, of course, are concerned about the cost of energy. We've seen the price of gasoline and diesel at the pumps, but there's a lot behind that and a lot of factors that influence the cost. So what about regulation and permitting? How does that impact what's happening?
2: Well, I think if anybody's even had just a little addition to their house and navigated the local processing with permitting in a neighborhood, you can sort of imagine how big and burdensome the regulatory process could be for major energy projects in America. In America, we've had a high consumption, and we also have high productivity. But a lot of these projects that we want to move forward with are slowed down through the regulatory review process, and that adds to the cost. That adds certainly to the time a project takes to complete. And overall, it really just slows down our economic growth in the energy industry. And so for over a year, really for a decade, members of the House and Senate have thought about this idea of permitting reform and how do we move the ball forward, Republicans and Democrats together. And I think that the chairman of the Energy and Natural Resources Committee, Senator Mike Lee from Utah, put it best this week during their press conference when he said, this isn't a conservative bill or a liberal bill. It's not a Republican bill or a Democrat bill. This is an American bill. It doesn't pick winners and losers. It allows the free market to really run its course in choosing the best and most efficient ways for energy development. And what it's going to do is it's going to streamline the regulatory process. This is a big deregulation bill that I think will play well in all communities of America while still sort of protecting the environment. Instead of a project taking 10 years, they should have a yes or a no through the review process within a year or so. And that'll make a big difference because once investors see that a project is going forward or not, they can start to turn their attention elsewhere. And when you think about transmission of electricity, obviously we've had really high electric costs. Those have increased in the past couple of years. This bill is going to help address those costs. When you think about natural gas and pipelines and the lawsuits that a lot of these environmental groups are putting forward to sort of try to be a blockade to energy development, this bill is going to help alleviate a lot of that as well. Then you think about all the other projects that maybe some Democrats want. And you mentioned also the refineries. This bill isn't going to say, oh, we're only going to do this type of project. It allows for energy permitting to have the most robust reform in our nation's history. And I think that's why Democrats and Republicans in the U.S. Senate worked so well with President Trump to get this agreement over the finish line. But the work is not done. So what the Senate did this week was they agreed to a unanimous consent agreement to allow for the motion to invoke cloture on the motion to proceed to the bill right after the election. And I think that it was pretty clear Senate leadership and House leadership on the Democrat side, Chuck Schumer and Hakeem Jeffries, just didn't want to give President Trump a big victory before the election. It's also why they blocked the Clarity Act on digital assets, providing for certainty in sort of the cryptocurrency arena. And the Democrats are bent on stopping the Republicans from putting points on the board. But I do think that this is a big win for both parties because it will advance the ball on a big deregulatory agenda. And when we address this bill in early November, there will be an amendment process. The Senate will hopefully be able to pass it after a few weeks, kick it over to the House of Representatives, and hopefully we have a bill signed into law by President Trump at some point before December 31st. There's a lot of work to be done, but I do think the fact that this agreement was announced is major, major progress. In practice, what it's going to do is it's going to significantly decrease consumer costs when it comes to energy and energy affordability, one of the highest drivers of the cost of living today. When you think about how much your air conditioning, how much it costs to fill up the tank, how much it costs for businesses that are relying upon natural gas to make products, this is going to really be, I think, something that's good for the American economy.
0: We will continue to keep track of that here after the election. Speaking of which, Scott, the United States Senate has followed the House out of session. They're taking an election recess, as it were, as the midterms approach. Taking a look at all of that, does this now set us up for the home stretch?
2: Yeah, I mean, we are in October now, and everybody's waiting to see what is the October surprise. What's the big flare that pops in this election and pushes those independent swing voters one direction or another? What is it that's going to build enthusiasm for the Republicans to make sure that our turnout levels can match the necessary capacity where we've done well in previous election cycles? I think that's a big question. And obviously, everybody pays attention to the news. Early voting has started already across America. But I do think that we are in the home stretch. We've got just about a month left before the election. And when that election happens, it's going to, I think, really put us on a path to continuing to make progress for the American people. I'm confident and hopeful that the Republicans can hold these majorities. I think we've done a good job at demonstrating to the American people how we can cut taxes by $4.5 trillion. These big reforms, ending taxes on tips and overtime and Social Security, retirement savings. There's a lot more work to be done, but I think when people look back to the Biden regime and sort of all the corruption that was taking place, all the high crime, the open borders, nobody wants to go back to that. 20 million illegal aliens certainly exacerbates our cost of living issues, especially when it comes to housing affordability. November 3rd is just around the corner. We need to build enthusiasm among the Republican voters and maintain these majorities so that we're not wasting the next 2 years in investigations on the Trump administration and instead turning their attention to 2028. There's a lot of work to be done. Let's roll up our sleeves, win these elections, and do even better for the American people when it comes to 2027.
0: We have been talking with Scott Parkinson from the Club for Growth. And Scott, always we ask you to tell us a few words about the club.
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0: Scott Parkinson from the Club for Growth. Scott, as always, thank you for being here.
2: You're welcome.
0: You might not think twice about putting a hot dog in a bun, but in Chicago, that can get you into legal trouble. Eric Baim of Reason Magazine learns more from Jared Dieterle of the Manhattan Institute.
3: So I am here to tell you that I am not the foremost authority on what it takes to run a successful hot dog cart. That is a profession, what might seem like a simple profession, that I would probably fail at. You gotta plan. There's gotta be inventory. You have to know what festivals to go to, what street corner to set up on today. There are many other people out there who would be a lot better than I would be at running a hot dog cart. I would stumble and I would fail at that job. But you know what shouldn't be the thing that would cause me or anyone to fail at that job? And that is getting in trouble with my local city government because I put a hot dog in a bun. But if you're in Chicago, that might be the thing that trips you up. Hi, folks. I'm Eric Baim with Reason Magazine. Thanks for joining us on this edition of American Radio Journal. My guest today is Jared Dieterle. He is a phenomenal expert on the most ridiculous regulations involving food all over this country. He's also a legal policy fellow. That's his official title at the Manhattan Institute. He's the author of Give Me Liberty and Give Me a Drink, a fantastic book with a bunch of cocktail recipes in there that are all illegal for one reason or another. We're not here to talk about booze today, though. Jared, we're here to talk about hot dogs. Thank you for joining us.
4: Thanks for having me, Eric. It's good to be back.
3: As I said there, look, I would not be particularly good at running a hot dog cart. I don't think it's been a long time since I've run anything approaching a commercial kitchen. But you've got this piece at Reason.com this week. The headline there is, in Chicago, putting a hot dog in a bun can get you in trouble. Why? Why is that a thing?
4: First of all, we need to make a distinction between food trucks and food carts, which in Chicagoland actually matters regulatorily. So food carts, non-motorized, the only food that can be sold from them has to be prepackaged or sealed. And so it needs to be something you've made at a shared kitchen, which you need to have a license for, by the way, and then actually sell on your cart. So that gets you into a lot of these ridiculous scenarios that if you're shaving ice for slushy, then that's preparing food. If you're putting a hot dog on a bun, that's preparing food technically, and so you're actually in violation of the law. And the Chicago Magazine ran a profile of some food cart vendors in the city that were kind of laboring under this ridiculous structure, but that's where it comes from. It's just kind of part of this broader anti-mobile food stance, I guess you could say, that the city of Chicago has.
3: We'll talk a little bit more about that broader stance in a second, but first, clarify for me, in case I do want to start a hot dog cart, what is the difference between a food truck and a food cart? Where does Chicago draw that line?
4: Yeah, so Chicago, interestingly, is actually fascinating. When I pulled up statutory code, they actually have a lot of different types of licenses for different types of mobile food. It gets pretty jargony. I mean, there's the mobile food dispenser, which is someone who has a motorized vehicle, but no on-site food prep. There's someone who has a mobile food preparer, which allows you both to have the motorized vehicle and to prepare the food on site using, like, you know, like a propane tank or something. And then finally, there's the mobile prepared food vendor, which that person can't do something motorized, only a hand cart. And then again, it has to be that pre-packaged, already sealed food. And there's also actually an ice cream truck one too. So there's four different types of mobile food that you got to kind of sort through to figure out which one actually applies to you. And then that determines what license you need to get. And that actually stands in contrast to other big cities. Like you look at New York City, for example, and they actually just have one overarching license for mobile food. So Chicago just has this like needlessly complex like system that they expect these like small entrepreneurs that don't have like teams of lawyers to wade through the paperwork to figure out what to even apply for.
3: Yeah, I mean, you just said it. That's exactly what I was thinking, is you shouldn't have to be a lawyer or you shouldn't have to be a legal policy fellow at the Manhattan Institute to understand the regulations that it takes to run a hot dog cart or an ice cream truck or something. I mean, that's just, that seems insane to me. Jared, before I let you go, I wanted to ask about, you mentioned earlier the sort of anti-mobile food dispensing sense that Chicago has. I know you've written about this for us before, about how restaurants have kind of used their own political muscle to force food trucks out of certain parts of the city or put restrictions on food trucks. I'm wondering, is this then the same dynamic? Are food trucks trying to put pressure on the food carts? Does this just keep going down? Tell us a little bit about the overall environment there in Chicago for food entrepreneurs.
4: Yeah, that's interesting. It'd very much be some protectionism from the food trucks versus the food carts. I wasn't able to find anything on record about that. Wouldn't shock me. I mean, and to be fair to the food trucks, like they have a lot of ridiculous rules that they have to labor under too in Chicago. I mean, the city's notorious for its 200-foot rule, which actually was passed more recently in 2012, that says any food truck can't be within 200 feet of a brick-and-mortar restaurant. And they actually tried to overturn that law, but it actually failed. And there's also just incredibly restricted rules on where food trucks can even post up in the city. I think they tried to do analysis of this in 2018, the Chamber of Commerce. It was only like 3% of Chicago's central business district with the loop area that even allowed food trucks to like operate in them. My favorite anecdote is that if you violated that, it's actually a 10 times higher fee than you get for parking in front of an actual fire hydrant. So it's just a safety issue. So there's just there's a lot of room for improvement, I guess we could say, in the way that Chicago treats mobile food. And really no one there has it good. And that's why the city's mobile food dining scene is actually relatively small and disappointing compared to cities like New York and other locales like Los Angeles.
3: Yeah, here's what I'm going to do. I'm going to start that hot dog cart, and then I'm going to get my local government to pass a rule that bans all other restaurants of any kind from like 5 miles from my hot dog cart. And then I will succeed, obviously. That would work. Although I suppose I would probably get a thumbs down from Jared if I tried to do that. So maybe I'll think twice. Jared, thank you so much. Great story. Thank you for talking to us today.
4: Yeah, appreciate it, Eric. Thanks so much.
3: And once again, that is Jared Dieterle. He is a legal policy fellow at the Manhattan Institute. Check out their work online at manhattan.institute. Lots of fine work that they do on a variety of topics. And then check out this very fun story, fun and also infuriating story, at Reason.com by Jared. In Chicago, putting a hot dog on a bun can get you in trouble. Once again, that's at Reason.com. For Reason Magazine, I'm Eric Bam. Catch me right back here next week on another edition of American Radio Journal.
0: He thought about buying a foreign-made car, but just couldn't do it. Former Congressman Keith Raffis talks about why he stuck with Chevrolet on this American Radio Journal commentary.
5: Earlier this summer, I stopped at the local hardware store for some chainsaw oil. As I got out of my 2023 Chevrolet Traverse, I heard something still running under the hood, even though I had shut off the engine. It was the fan. The dashboard delivered the bad news. coolant at 240 degrees. My dealer in Pittsburgh found the coolant a gallon short, but could not find a leak. They suspected a bad radiator cap, replaced it, and refilled the coolant. The next week, I drove to Indianapolis and back without a hiccup. A month later, while taking my daughter to Notre Dame, it happened again. The South Bend dealer, like mine, found only a thirsty cooling system. They refilled it, and I made it home. Back in Pittsburgh, my dealer took a closer look. They found a cracked cylinder head leaking coolant into the engine. The repair estimate, $10,000. That was not in this year's budget. I had put 104,000 miles on the Traverse, but there are mostly highway miles. Iowa in 2024 to help my friend Ron DeSantis in the presidential primary, and trip after trip on family and business matters to South Bend, Buffalo, New York City, Harrisburg, and Washington. I stayed on top of oil changes and routine maintenance. The car should have gone further. Pouring $10,000 into a three-year-old vehicle made little sense, especially considering what might break next. Better to put the money toward a new vehicle. I talked it over with a friend who is one of those guys who would do anything for you. He also knows cars and has plenty of common sense. He grew up around his dad's auto repair shop, and I once helped him put the transmission back into his pickup truck. He was pretty blunt about my options and suggested I should consider a Toyota. And he reminded me of the definition of insanity, doing the same thing over and over and expecting a different result. So I considered a Toyota. For a minute, I know the arguments. Foreign automakers build cars in American plants with American workers. Detroit puts engines and parts made overseas into cars assembled here. Foreign manufacturers score high in customer satisfaction surveys. And yet I still cannot bring myself to buy a car without an American manufacturer's name on it. Perhaps it was because the recession of the early 1980s left its mark on those of us who came of age in the Rust Belt. My friend was born in 1976. He was entering first grade in 1982, while I was already in college. At the time, unemployment topped 20% in Pennsylvania's Beaver and Cambria counties and the Mon Valley. In Buffalo, where I grew up, unemployment hovered around 13%. The 2008 financial crisis, by contrast, saw national unemployment peak at 10% and recede far faster than the misery in mill towns in the 80s and 90s. For some of us, the romance of the industrial heartland is haunting. It finds you at Pittsburgh's Kennywood Amusement Park, where you can look down at the Edgar Thompson Works, still making steel along the Monongahela River as it has since Andrew Carnegie's day. It finds you in Gary, Indiana, where U.S. Steel stretches along Lake Michigan. It finds you in the Cleveland Flats along the Cuyahoga River and heading south out of Buffalo over the Skyway, where the remnants of Bethlehem Steel's Lackawanna plant, which once employed 20,000, still line Lake Erie like the bones of a giant. You don't argue your way out of these memories. You mourn them, and in small ways, you honor them. So it's back to GM. This week, I drove off the lot in another Chevy. How long the new car smell and the new car itself will last, I cannot say, but I am content that in my own small way, I am still doing my part. A generation of us grew up with the old jingle that put Chevrolet in the same company as baseball, hot dogs, and apple pie in the good old USA. My friend may call it insanity. I call it loyalty. This is Keith Rothfuss for American Radio Journal.
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9: 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Aiden going to take the reins for us the entire show today. And we've got a good one for you. This is a conversation about legacy. Interestingly enough, there are some numbers out that could stop you in your tracks. This is concerning who has a legacy plan in place. Well, if that's you, if you don't have one, there's no need to panic. We're going to get into what you need to be thinking about, how to take action, first steps and things like that here on our show today with Aiden. But first, before we get started, let me share our phone number with you. It's 800-725-2988. Once again, 800-725-2988. We'll share that several times as we go throughout our show today. The web address is networthadvisorsllc.com. Also a great way to connect with the team. And remember, when you do that, there's no cost, no obligation involved. It's just an initial conversation to get things started. And when we start thinking about retirement, there's so much to think about, wrap your minds around, and having someone by your side to guide you is always a good idea. 800-725-2988. Aiden, how are you today?
10: I'm doing great. How are you, Amy?
9: I'm doing well. Happy to have you along for this conversation today. Boy, is it an important one when we start to think about legacy. Let me share this number with you and our listeners here to begin with. It might stop some people in their tracks, might make them a little shocked, but 56% of Americans have no legacy plan at all. No will, no trust, no power of attorney, nothing. So like I said, if you're among this group, there's no need to panic. But don't put it off any longer, I guess, is what this show is going to be about today. And again, Aiden, so many of these topics we cover here on our show, it's like, yeah, there's urgency if you're getting closer to that date of retirement. But that's why we share the phone numbers so often. Let's get right to this. Why do, and I think this is what intrigues me the most, is we talk about, I guess, wealthier individuals, people who have saved well. Why do so many successful people have no legacy plan whatsoever?
10: Yeah, I do see this a lot. And I think that the number kind of tracks a little bit over half of Americans don't have any legacy plan. That certainly is consistent with the conversations that I seem to be having. And I think the biggest thing that's holding people back from really taking action is just the subject itself is uncomfortable. Nobody likes to think about their own mortality.
9: Yeah.
10: And nobody wants to really address that. So they naturally keep putting it off and don't really take any action. Successful people with no legacy plan, they might think that a big balance in their accounts means that they're covered. Maybe they have some beneficiaries in place, but maybe to them that seems to be really the only thing that needs to be done, which typically isn't the case. There's lots of other considerations as well that wouldn't necessarily be covered in your legacy and estate plan simply by having beneficiaries set up. It's a great step, but you know, having a will and or power of attorney in place is certainly important. And the awareness for this is high. There are many people that will say, I know that I haven't set up a will, and we've been thinking about it. We've just been putting it off. Haven't really you know, gone to an attorney to get this all sorted out. But action is stubbornly low. You know, as you alluded to, less than half of Americans have a legacy plan in place. So whether your balances are big or small, it's certainly important for everyone to have an estate and legacy plan in place, because it's about more than just money. You know, think about if you have minor children that need to be taken care of, or pets, or personal property. All of these things are considered in legacy and estate planning.
9: Yeah, I think as we go throughout this conversation, that awareness over action or versus action is really an overlying theme to keep in mind. Gen X leads the pack here. I'm not sure if you're familiar with those. I think it's like anyone born between 1960. Oh man, I can't remember the dates again.
10: It might be 66 and 80.
9: Yes. So Gen X, that's that generation. They're leading the pack with 62% having no legacy planning documents at all. Why do you think that is, Aiden?
10: Yeah, I think that with Gen X, one thing that's unique about Gen X is that they have kind of two different focuses in addition to their career. And that is, one, their aging parents, which is the baby boomer generation, which is the largest generation we have. So there are many baby boomers out there that are requiring care, and perhaps Gen X is helping take care of their parents. But Gen X has their own children as well. So they're just kind of in between those two generations, really, you know, taking care of two at the same time. And they all have busy careers, and this planning gets pushed out. So it doesn't surprise me that Gen X seems to be the generation with the majority having no legacy plan at 62%. But the irony, Amy, is that Gen X has the most at stake if something goes wrong. Gen X accounts for about 26% of the total wealth at about $44 trillion. And in the previous section, I had talked about beneficiaries. Well, who is the beneficiary of the biggest generation, the baby boomers, 51% of the wealth at $85 trillion? There's going to be a massive wealth transfer here in the future. Sure. So not only helping their parents get a legacy plan in place, but eventually all that wealth is going to be in Gen X's basket as well. So it's very critical for Gen X to really address this issue, just because of the unique situation that they're in, and you know, talking to a financial representative that can point them in the right direction is a great first step.
9: Here today with Aiden Haynes. He is a member of the team here at Net Worth Advisors. He'd love to help you if these are questions you have. You're feeling that squeeze. Maybe you're in that Gen X pack or that generation, and you're one of the 62% having no legacy planning. Maybe you're just one of the overall 56% that don't have anything in place. Again, no reason to panic, but it is reason to take action. 800-725-2988 is that number to reach out. Aiden, what happens to someone's money if they die with no plan? It seems morbid to think about it. Again, it goes back to, we don't want to have that conversation. But boy, when you hear this information that you're about to share, it's reason to take action for sure.
10: Yeah, and this happens a lot. There are some very famous examples as well. I believe sure. This actually happened to Prince. Mm-hmm. Humongous estate,
9: that's
10: no
9: a classic
10: estate
9: one.
10: Plan.
9: Yeah.
10: So essentially, if you don't plan at your estate during your life, then what will happen is that state intestacy laws. So if you die without a will, it's known as dying intestate. And essentially that means that the state you live in through the courts will decide who inherits your property instead of you. So you might have some intentions of certain property or certain accounts going to certain people, but without specifying that with a will or beneficiaries during your lifetime, not really having that plan in place, then now a governing body is the one who gets to decide where your property goes and where your wealth goes. And it might not go to the person you had intended to. So courts may appoint guardians for minor children. That's another big one as well. I mentioned that earlier in the segment, that a plan in place for minor children is important as well. I'm sure most parents have very specific, you know, people in mind that they would want to take care of their minor children if something happened to them. So by failing to really appoint those people while they are here with us, that can mean that a court decides it. And again, it might not be the person that you intend. And the other thing is that assets can get stuck in probate, which costs time and legal fees. And really, it could just kind of slow down the timeline of settling your estate if it's all going through the courts. Essentially, it all just comes down to having a plan in place, having a conversation, and just addressing that issue. Of course, there's a cost to setting up an estate or otherwise going through probate, but peace of mind, knowing that your plan is set up and going to go according to your wishes, is priceless. So if this is something you've been thinking about, or you just want to really address the first few steps and what to do as far as setting up an estate plan, call Net Worth Advisors LLC today. We would be happy to have a conversation with you. Our phone number is 800-725-2988. That's 800-725-2988.
9: One thing I wanted to get in before we have to take a break, Aiden, and move on to our next topic is these Trump accounts. Some people have maybe heard about these, is because speaking of minors, you brought that up. This is something that is specifically for kids under the age of 18.
10: Yeah. This is something brand new, and advisors are still learning about these accounts as well. And it seems like there's a lot of already kind of changes and clarifications that the IRS continues to release what seems like weekly or monthly at this point. So Trump accounts are a tax-deferred investing account for children under 18. Think of it as a retirement account for a minor. So the important thing is that, there is a strict limit of $5,000 per year per child that can be put into these accounts for children born in between 2025 and 2028. You get a free $1,000 head start from the government, which is great as well. And the money can grow over time in S&P 500 funds until the child grows up. Be aware that, once the child does turn 18, it is their account. So proper education for your children or grandchildren on what you can and can't do with these accounts and potential tax implications that exist within it will be important to have that conversation before they reach the age of majority.
9: Okay. And for grandparents who want to use this as a legacy tool, that seems like an obvious to me. That'd be a great opportunity for a way to pass on your love to your grandkids.
10: Absolutely. Yes. Grandparents can certainly contribute to a grandchild's Trump account. I would caution grandparents, though, that these accounts are, as far as opening the account, a little bit less flexible than other examples of custodial accounts like 529 plans or a uniform transfer to minor accounts. So typically a guardian, a parent, or an adult sibling would kind of be ahead in the pecking order as far as who can open the account. So grandparents, actually, if they want to contribute to this account, whether the parent or guardian is the custodian, they certainly are welcome to do that. But just keep in mind that if there is a parent or guardian that's capable and willing to open the account, it's probably best to coordinate with them. Just as you go to the website, it does have you attest that there is not someone in front of the grandparent that is otherwise capable of opening the account. But as far as contributing to it, it's a great way to contribute to your grandchild's future.
9: Aiden, thank you so much. We're off to a great start here on the Net Worth Financial Hour. 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
9: 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I'm Amy Sharp alongside Aidan Haynes today, advisor with the team here at Net Worth Advisors. We're glad to have you along with us for our show today. We know if you are nearing retirement or if you're in it, you have questions and you probably have concerns from time to time. And sometimes even if you have a plan in place, those will come up from time to time. If you don't have a plan, though, this is where it all begins, and the time is now to connect with the team here at Net Worth Advisors, 800-725-2988. Well, Aidan, in the world of investments, we know there are two approaches. They often dominate the conversation, and that is active and passive investing. We're going to spend some time now on those two approaches. Explain the fundamental differences between active and passive investing strategies.
10: Absolutely. So passive investing is something that probably most people through their working years are used to. So it's simply investing in index funds or ETFs, exchange traded funds, to track target benchmarks. So this would be like in your 401k or your 403b plan. If you have specific funds that maybe you're investing in, passive investing funds are a little bit lower cost typically, which is an important distinction. Whereas active investing would employ money managers making tactical investment decisions, maybe changing the holdings a little bit more often than you would see in a passive investment strategy. Active investing may also, depending on the strategy, help provide some more potential downside protection, whether that's the nature of the strategy itself or just by the very fact that it is the deck is being shuffled a little bit more, so to speak, in an active investing scenario. And that's why the cost is a little bit higher, because it involves a little bit more overlook, a little bit more change, whereas passive investing is more so just an index fund you purchase into, and there's some balancing within the fund itself, but there's a lot less maintenance, so therefore a lot lower cost. So finding the right approach would depend on your specific retirement goals.
9: Both active and passive approaches have certainly evolved over the years, as most things do. How has technology changed the landscape for both of these, Aidan, these investment strategies, and specifically maybe what innovations are impacting investors today? This is certainly something that pops up, you know, in a lot of conversations relating to these strategies we talk about.
10: Yeah, absolutely. Technological improvements and innovations in the financial planning space have certainly, since I've been involved in the industry, continued to evolve. And some of the software and technology that we're using today, it really helps us manage our family's money in a lot more meaningful way. So whether it's on the advisory side or on the retail side, there's new tools today that make it easier for everyone to invest, whether it is an active investment strategy or a passive investment strategy. And what today's investment options do is blend traditional approaches in ways that weren't possible before. So this would involve, you know, you can go on your phone and check your strategy at any time in real time. You know, if you told that to someone 40 years ago that you'd have the capability to do that in the future, they would say, what do you mean? I check the newspaper every
9: kidding.
10: Morning. That's how I know how I'm doing. But
9: that's right.
10: You really have real time access to this information, which just makes people a lot more interested in investing and interested in how they're investing. It looks like a foreign language to you, and maybe you're not sure exactly how you're invested, if you're invested in the right, holdings, and it's just something that you're looking for clarification and direction on. 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
9: Something to always keep in mind is the tax implications on these strategies, Aiden. When we're comparing investment approaches, we do tend to focus on performance and fees. Those are obvious, but taxes can create a significant impact on your bottom line. How do these strategies differ when it comes to tax implications for our retirement investors?
10: Absolutely. So as I kind of described in the previous section, passive investing involves a lot less changing over time compared to that of active investing. So it goes without saying that active investing could have a lot more taxable events involved, more buying, more selling. And what this could really do is have tax implications depending on the type of account it's in. If the money is in a retirement account, like an IRA or a 401k or otherwise an account that is considered tax deferred, then an active investment strategy and some of the buying and selling would typically be okay or not necessarily have an impact on your taxes, provided that you're not taking the money out of the account. However, if you have an after-tax brokerage account, you just open an account that's not a retirement account that, you know, is meant for trading, this is where you really have to pay attention to the tax implications. In a taxable account, like a brokerage account, you may have capital gains, interest, and dividends that are all taxable in the year that you receive them. So utilizing certain strategies that money managers use, one is tax loss harvesting, which simply involves taking advantage of market declines to net your investment losses to your investment gains to produce a lower tax bill, or with the intention of producing a lower tax bill. That's one strategy that could be utilized in an active management arrangement. And both of these approaches, of course, can be positioned strategically in different types of accounts. You may not want your taxable non-retirement account to be as actively managed or lots of buying and selling and changes. You might want that type of arrangement for a tax-advantaged account, like a retirement account, so that you don't necessarily have to worry about those differences. So that would be, I would say, the biggest impact that active and passive investing have as it pertains to your taxes on your portfolio.
9: Both of these strategies definitely have their own set of strengths and potential drawbacks. It's been laid out pretty well for us so far by you, Aiden. What key factors should retirees or those nearing retirement focus on when deciding between these investment

0: approaches, which one would work best for them specifically at a certain time, I imagine.
1: Yeah, absolutely. The strategy in the game always changes as you approach retirement. It's very likely that a lot of people that are listening to this that are allocating funds into their company plan, their 401k, their 403b, their 457 account, it's likely you're using a passive income strategy. That's how those are built, because passive investing strategy is typically used in these types of accounts for growth and low cost growth over time. There's not as much maintenance. As you accumulate funds for decades that you're working, that's typically what might be considered the most appropriate for long-term growth. But as retirement approaches, introducing more active management strategies might help protect against downturns, meaning that you're using additional strategies to kind of help cushion your portfolio. Obviously, no money manager or advisor can guarantee, against loss in the portfolio, but active management means that you have more tools at your disposal to really make changes that otherwise you would not have the ability to make by investing passively. So most successful strategies incorporate elements of both approaches. So there's not really an approach that's 100% passive or active. I guess you could kind of see it as a lever of one might lean towards the other, but your strategy should adapt to your changing income needs, mm-hmm. time horizons, and risk tolerance throughout retirement. So it's important to address those areas, especially as you're getting closer.
0: Again, I want to go back to the taxes really quickly before we have to step aside, but just that tax consideration, bringing that into that decision between active and passive strategies, I imagine that's got to be one of the big ones.
1: Absolutely. And the net worth advisors, we take into account what type of account it is before we really decide or think through what type of strategy that we want to use. And with, like I mentioned, an IRA, a Roth IRA, or otherwise a tax advantaged account, it's likely that across the board, you're going to see a lot more active management, a lot more kind of changing in those accounts more frequently than you would in a passive strategy, which is probably more advisable in a potential non-tax advantaged account, like a traditional taxable brokerage account. For those particular accounts, capital gains, interest and dividends, all being taxable during the year, that can have a huge impact not only on your taxes, but also your Social Security or possibly even your Medicare premiums. Just all of these areas are connected, and taxes are the centerfold, Amy. That is where your tax situation is going to determine a lot of other areas of your financial planning. So again, if you are wondering, what kind of strategy am I using? Am I using the right strategy? I had a big tax bill last year and I'm not sure how that happened. Give Net Worth Advisors a call. If you have $500,000 or $1 million or more, we would be happy to have a conversation with you. The number is 800-725-2988. 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
0: Definitely the prospect of retirement brings a lot of excitement, but it can bring concern as well for many of you, our listeners. 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
6: Welcome back in to the Net Worth Financial Hour. I'm here today with Aidan Haynes. I'm Amy Sharp. Glad to have you along with us for our show today. Big topic as we're looking at active versus passive investment strategies. What all goes into that? How does it work? How do you determine when it works for you best? How to use it? Tax implications? So much that we've covered to this point. I think it's always good, Aidan, to, you know, bring some, you know, key questions that people need to be thinking about. What key questions, Aidan, should investors ask themselves when determining their optimal investment approach? Before we went to break, you and I were talking, we were sharing with our listeners about how, you know, depending on the time and these both kind of work together, or they just kind of come in at different times. But what do we need to be thinking about when we go about this?
7: Absolutely. From the big picture, time horizon is very important, right? Are you going to be retiring next year? Are you going to be retiring in 5 years, 10 years? Maybe you're already retired. So where you are at a certain point in your life is always the first thing to consider. But there's a lot of kind of sub questions, I guess, within that category. One being, you know, do you need income from your investments? Maybe you have a Social Security, or maybe you're going to have Social Security. Maybe you'll have a pension. Maybe you don't have a pension. Does that mean that you need to leverage your investments for income in retirement? So that's always a good question to ask, is, are you going to need income? And that would lead into the next question, is when are you going to need that income? Do you have, as we like to kind of talk about the bucket approach, you have your growth bucket, you have your income bucket. Do you have funds in the income bucket that are there to generate reliable income in retirement? And when are you going to expect to need that? The other consideration, especially as it pertains to the market, is, can you emotionally withstand market volatility? If the market were to drop 20% or 30% tomorrow,

0: tomorrow, would you still feel confident in your retirement portfolio being able to generate that income you need, but also have the longevity to carry you through the rest of your and or your spouse's life? So what would that look like if the market went down, or if we had 2008 or 2009 happen again? And then, as we kind of alluded to in our previous section, how much of your income will be impacted by taxes? So taxes, it always comes back to taxes,
1: always.
0: It seems. So that's another consideration as well. How does that affect your Social Security taxes? Or if you do have a pension or an income strategy, what does that tax picture look like?
1: How might someone's investment approach need to evolve as they transition from their working years to retirement? Because changes can happen during retirement, but what does that transition look like as we're accumulating that money versus distributing it?
0: Absolutely. You touched on two of the main phases. There's the accumulation phase. That's the longest phase. That's where you're working possibly 30 or 40 or even more years, where you're accumulating money, you're growing money, you're taking market risk. Eventually, I would say a few years before retirement, leading up to the first few years into retirement, you're in what's called the capital preservation phase. This might be where you consider not taking as much risk, or maybe taking some chips off the table. And then that leads into the distribution phase, which is what we had alluded to as far as taking income from your portfolio, or taking money out, or reaching required minimum distribution age. You would be well within the distribution phase at that point. So as far as the approach and evolution from transitioning to working years to retirement, the strategy changes completely. Your first 40 plus years of investing are relatively simple and hands off. You put money into an account, you put it into potentially an index fund that grows with the market. Not much really maintenance that needs to be done there. But as you approach retirement, it's important to make sure that you're protecting yourself from market downturns that could otherwise change the trajectory of your retirement overall. And the most successful strategies incorporate elements of both approaches that are tailored to specific circumstances. So, like I had mentioned with the buckets, you want to make sure that both the income bucket and the growth bucket are healthy and funded. And someone's income bucket might be a lot more full than another person's growth bucket, and vice versa. Really, it depends on your situation, but it's all just about finding balance, calibrating your risk, and making sure that both your risk tolerance and your capacity to take risk are communicating with each other and are appropriate for your particular circumstance.
1: Yeah, I think that last point leads right into my next question. You know, rather than viewing active and passive as these competing forces, competing strategies, it seems like we need to look at them, or should look at them, as complementary pieces of that overall comprehensive plan, that retirement plan. Of course, it's the Net Worth Retirement GPS here at Net Worth Advisors. You know, they're friends, I guess, Aiden, right?
0: I would say so. Yeah. They definitely work together. They're not at all opposites. They're just different tools for the job. And combining an active investment strategy with a passive investment strategy is very common, not only for people that are working, but for people that are approaching retirement, the people that we work with that are approaching retirement or are retired. I would say that everyone has some percentage component of passive investing strategy and active investing strategy in their portfolio. Like we talked about, the passive investment strategy typically could contribute to your growth strategy by using some of the various low-cost index funds that are available. That's kind of the name of the game for that 40-year period where you're approaching retirement. But as you get into retirement, I would say that it's more likely that at this point, you're going to want to look at an active investment strategy, because that is, as we've talked about, your income strategy, or your tax loss harvesting strategy, that strategy that I mentioned in the previous segment. Maybe you have some money that's outside of a retirement account that really needs taxes addressed to not put you in a big tax bubble where you're having unexpected taxes and other things happening to you in retirement. So having these strategies, active and passive, kind of talking to each other and communicating with each other within your portfolio while giving it a purpose, is certainly going to be important. At the end of the day, reviewing your portfolio regularly with your financial professional is what keeps it aligned with your changing needs. It keeps it healthy. The amount of risk you're taking right now might not be the same appropriate amount of risk 5 years from now or 10 years from now. So having a checkup on your portfolio, the same way that you go to a doctor on a frequent basis and have checkups there, is important to really kind of keep things calibrated and keep your portfolio healthy. So if you find yourself in a situation where you're not sure how you're investing, you're not sure if you're investing the right way, or you're having trouble with taxes or just understanding the impact of taxes on your portfolio, these are areas that we at Net Worth Advisors deal with each and every day with all of the people that we work with. So if you have $500,000 to $1 million or more saved for retirement, and what we're talking about today is what you've been thinking about lately, and you just maybe aren't sure what the first step or right steps to take are, call us at 800-725-2988. That's 800-725-2988.
1: 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He is an advisor with the team here at Net Worth Advisors. You're listening to the Net Worth Financial Hour. A few minutes left here in our segment, Aidan. I think you talked about a checkup. It's so important for so many aspects of retirement planning. But how is the team here at Net Worth Advisors, you as an advisor, helping people that walk through the doors here evaluate whether their current investment strategy is optimally positioned for their retirement timeline? It's just like building that overall net worth retirement GPS, I imagine. There's no cookie cutter approach to this.
0: Absolutely. Every plan that we make is customized to the exact needs of the person we're sitting in front of. So we're certainly making sure that we address each area that is important. I would say that the two big ways that we help people evaluate whether their current investment strategy is optimally positioned, the first is stress testing the portfolio. Every portfolio is assigned a risk score, so to speak, between 1 and 100. So you'd be able to compare your portfolio to the market and look at particular big events like 2008 and 2009 financial crisis to see how much you stand to lose if the market were to perform like that again. And a lot of people are shocked to see how much downside risk they have. They didn't realize how much risk they were taking. They just put money in their work plan, and this is just, you know, what it's, or maybe they invested it with someone in the past and it's just never really been attended to or changed. And they're shocked to see how much risk they're taking. The other way that we help clients is by putting their portfolio into different analysis that otherwise show with a certain level of confidence the longevity of their money. Given assumptions like spending a certain way, implementing inflation assumptions and growth assumptions into this model, we can reasonably say that the software says there's a certain percentage confidence that your money lasts until whichever age we're kind of using as a marker. So those would be the two biggest ways that I would say that we would calibrate where the portfolio is today, where it's likely heading based on how it's investing, and incorporating the human aspect into it as well. How much you spend each year and how your retirement expects to play out.
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5: 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We like to spend this part of our show going through kind of an old school term, mailbag. I don't know if that's called, you know, that's appropriate anymore, Aidan, but I think, you know, we could call anything, you know, a text, a email, whatever. These questions have come from conversations that have taken place in some capacity here with the team at Net Worth Advisors, and we spend some time sharing those on our show because we really feel there's value, even though we can't share every detail. We can't say names. We can't things like that. It really gives Aidan, anybody who's doing this segment, an opportunity to show how the team here at Net Worth Advisors would work with you to kind of walk through these questions. And we know that a lot of our listeners, you all out there, may be experiencing the same type of thing. So happy to have you along for this segment of the show. It's always great to get different perspective. And I think this will be fun. We've always got great questions from our listeners and also just people that have walked into the doors here at Net Worth Advisors. So here is the first question for you, Aidan. This one says, I'm still quite a few years away from retirement, but I have no idea what my savings target should be. How much might I need to save so I can have a comfortable retirement? And then there's one right there. We're not giving all the details. We don't know what comfortable means to them, right? It's hard to answer.
0: Absolutely. Yeah. Yeah. That's absolutely correct. You know, it's really the answer is different for everybody. You know, how much might you need to save to have a comfortable retirement? I guess, you know, you kind of hit the nail on the head there. You know, first, you know, one needs to describe what is a comfortable retirement? What do you expect to do in retirement? Are you going to travel the world or is it going to be a lot more, you know, relaxed? You know, what do you really expect to kind of, you know, live like in retirement? And, you know, there are, you know, advisors like ourselves that can certainly, you know, kind of help lay the framework for, okay, you know, we have some, you know, assumptions as to what, you know, certain things that are, you know, going to always be there no matter what period of life you're in, like taxes or what healthcare might cost at that certain point. You know, just kind of having and making sure that those items are taken care of course. But I know the question specifically is, you know, several years away from retirement, what should the savings target be? I would say in general, it's best to save as much as you are comfortable with, whether that be through a company plan or a retirement account that you control or, you know, in a savings account, really, you know, any kind of vehicle or you know, method that you would have to save as much as you're comfortable with. Obviously, you want to focus on the present too, And you don't want to, you know, spread yourself too thin. But at the end of the day, there are, you know, speaking with an advisor, they would be able to use some of their tools and calculations and, you know, kind of using some assumptions, right? Because no one knows what the future holds, you know, with the market or, you know, costs of goods or anything like that. But kind of having an idea of the retirement lifestyle that you plan to live and kind of sharing that, you know, with an advisor, they can certainly kind of give you kind of a projection as to what it might look like if you saved one way compared to another way. But in general, I would say saving as much as you're comfortable with is certainly a good rule of thumb.
1: Yeah, certainly a lot more Saturdays in retirement to spend that money, aren't there?
0: Yes, there are.
1: For sure. Okay, next question for you, Aiden. This one says, are rental properties a good source of income for my retirement?
0: Absolutely. Yeah, that's a great question. You know, I work with many, you know, folks that, that have rental properties. And, you know, at the end of the day, it certainly can be a good source of income. I mean, there's other considerations, with this as well. I mean, one thing that any person who leases property knows is that, you know, it's anything but passive, right? There's a lot of work that goes into it, a lot of time that goes into it. So really, as long as you're willing to, you know, kind of accept what kind of, you know, a commitment and energy that you have to kind of put into, you know, being a landlord or a property manager, you know, I would say that it certainly could be a viable, you know, retirement income source. There are other ways to kind of participate, you know, in that type of area as well without actually, you know, owning the physical building or you know, home, apartment, whatever it might be. But, you know, there are certainly many strategies and these are ones that we work with, you know, with clients all the time. That, you know, both have the, you know, real estate that they obtain rental income from, but also just want to kind of participate in that area, maybe, you know, not physically, but kind of still have participation in that type of income in retirement. And, you know, certainly strategies, you know, that we can help take on. So, you know, really, if you are someone who maybe, you know, owns property or is trying to figure out how this fits into your retirement, you know, income picture, you know, please give us a call here at Net Worth Advisors at 800-725-2988. 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
1: 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Once again, is that number to reach out. Here's another question for you, Aiden. This one says, I think I have a pretty good handle on our financial plan for retirement, but I'm worried that I'm missing something. Do you have some sort of retirement to-do list or checklist to help me make sure that I'm not forgetting to do anything? I love a checklist, Aiden. Please tell me you've got a checklist or something because I think this is what a lot of people do. They just need to see and then they can like cross it off. Like, yep, did that. Also did that. I'm good on that.
0: I love a checklist, Amy. I use them for, you know.
1: I had a feeling you did too. Yeah,
0: absolutely. Yeah, both in my you know, professional life and my personal life. Great way to keep track of information. Mm-hmm. Great way to make sure you're not forgetting something. And this is a good question too. And you know, kind of is something that many of, you know, the families that I sit with allude to. You know, they're within a few months of retirement and they're thinking, man, what am I forgetting? You know, what haven't I addressed yet? Am I, you know, buttoned up in all of these different areas that really need focus? You know, so as far as a checklist goes, I mean, there are, you know, a million different ways that you could really make a checklist, you know, as pertains to certain areas like, okay, you know, are my expenses all accounted for? Have I figured out my healthcare, you know, or Medicare situation? You know, what are some, you know, more maintenance items that need done? Do I have my will all up to date or my beneficiaries in place? You know, these are just a few examples of things that, you know, one that is approaching retirement is going to want to focus on.
1: Next question for you. This one says, if I'm retiring in the next 5 years or so, is it more important to max out contributions to my retirement accounts Or should I focus more on building up my emergency fund? I like this question because I think a lot of times people get really nervous about, do I have enough in that emergency fund? And, you know, that of course is changing as inflation changes.
0: Absolutely. This is a great question. And of course, the emergency fund is very important. And many financial professionals will tell you that, you know, having an emergency fund in place is critical, really, you know, oftentimes before you consider many other things. You know, it would depend on the situation, of course, as it seems to be the theme here with, you know, many of these questions. There's really no black or white answer to any particular, you know, question. But, you know, just some things to think about are that, you know, one, you know, what emergency fund exists already? You know, what do you live on each month? What does your emergency fund typically look like, or what would look like an adequate emergency fund? As I stated, you know, previously in the segment to one of our different questions, you know, it's important to, you know, otherwise kind of have accounted for, you know, what your retirement lifestyle is going to be in the first place, how you plan to live. That is the first question that kind of answers what should your emergency fund be. I talk to a lot of people that ask, okay, you know, should I, you know, I have a mortgage that I'm paying down. Should I pay that down before I retire, or should I, you know, invest those funds instead? Obviously, you know, there's a lot of different, you know, metrics that might, you know, make an advisor recommend one way or the other. But, you know, at the end of the day, you know, working with a financial advisor to determine if your emergency fund is adequate and if you have the room to, you know, contribute potentially more down the stretch, you know, within these last 5 years until you retire, is certainly some critical analysis to have done. And when you get within those 5 years, that's what we call, you know, kind of like the red zone, right? You know, you think of sports, you're in the red zone, you're close to scoring points. So in this case, you know, retirement being the end zone. So at the end of the day, you know, is your emergency fund adequate? Are your contributions adequate? What decisions should you make about your portfolio as you're approaching retirement? This is something that we help families with every day. And, you know, for a consultation of your portfolio, we'd be happy to sit down with you here at Net Worth Advisors LLC. 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Again, that's 800-725-2988.
1: Aiden, thanks so much for stopping by. 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All statements and opinions expressed are based upon information considered reliable, although it should not be relied upon as such. Any statements or opinions are subject to change without notice. Information presented is for educational purposes only and does not intend to make an offer or solicitation for the sale or purchase of any specific securities, investments, or investment strategies. Investments involve risk and, unless otherwise stated, are not guaranteed. Information expressed does not take into account your specific situation or objectives and is not intended as recommendations appropriate for any individual. Listeners are encouraged to seek advice from a qualified tax, legal, or investment advisor to determine whether any information presented may be suitable for their specific situation. Past performance is not indicative of future performance. 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

0: rising from the heart of the swamp, a beacon of truth is casting its light. 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
1: All right, 844-484-3872, 844-4-THE-USA. That's the way to join us today from coast to coast, from sea to shining sea. It's the interview that's already getting attention all across the country, all across the media. We just had a huge, it was quite a privilege, interview with the Vice President of the United States yesterday inside the White House complex, technically in the Eisenhower Executive Office Building, a part of that great, beautiful, historic White House complex, meeting with the Vice President inside of his office in that building. And just to give you your bearings here, the Vice President technically has two offices. He's got a working office inside of the West Wing. That's a very cool office, too. Maybe you've seen pictures of it. He's got a gigantic Marine Corps flag sitting right behind the Vice President as he goes about his work each day. But he also has this other office inside of what they call the Eisenhower Executive Office Building. At one point, you know, in American history, that was known as the State War and Navy Building, or the SWAN Building, which doesn't sound as cool as State War and Navy. It housed the War Department, which is really awesome. And there's some remnants of that time, that era in American history, actually visible inside of the Vice President's office in the building. But traditionally, in the last few presidencies, this office has been considered ceremonial. Nobody uses it. It's just there to be used for photo opportunities and signing ceremonies, these types of things. But I found out, Jim, yesterday that the Vice President's staff told me he does use it. Apparently, so many people come to knock on his door and talk to him in the West Wing that occasionally when he wants to really lock in, he goes to this office and he does his work there, which is awesome, really awesome. And so yesterday, I got a chance to sit down with him and we covered a lot of ground. Here is part one of my interview with the Vice President of the United States. What a privilege to have the Vice President of the United States with me. Thank you very much.
2: Good to see you.
1: Nice to see you.
2: Yeah.
1: Great to do this. This
2: beautiful office. Thank you.
1: It is gorgeous. What an awesome office. We were just appreciating the history of it. I got a chance to see Teddy Roosevelt's presidential desk, your desk now.
2: Yeah.
1: How cool is that?
2: It's very cool. More importantly, Kamala Harris's vice presidential desk.
1: These titans
2: of American history, Teddy Roosevelt, Kamala Harris.
1: She, like everybody else, signed inside the drawer, yes. And I just saw it a moment ago, and I realized that's the one thing I like about Kamala Harris. Very good signature.
2: Great signature.
1: Beautiful signature.
2: I agree. So I'll have something to emulate here when I leave this office.
1: Yeah, it's got to be better than that.
2: Yeah, that's right.
1: That's a tough one. Let's kind of talk about one of the things that I want to talk about with you is all of the jobs that you have. I don't think people appreciate the number of gigs that you have. Everyone wants to talk about Marco. We've got the memes, but you do have a lot of jobs. And just off the top of my head, some of the things you're doing, you're the anti-fraud czar. You're the head of finance for the Republican National Committee. You're the president of the Senate.
2: Yeah.
1: You're leading Iranian negotiations.
2: Sure.
1: How do you end up with all of these jobs? How does that happen?
2: Well, it's just the nature of working for Donald Trump. I mean, you mentioned Marco, but I think all of us, when he wants something done, he has this sort of cadre of people that he trusts and knows that they'll work hard and make things happen. So he'll say, all right, this needs to happen. You know, we need to fight fraud. JD, that's your job. We need to take over the National Archives. Marco, that's your job. And that's just kind of the nature. I think he himself has a highly intense, frenetic work pace. He's always sort of focusing on something and working on something. And I think because of that, the rest of the team kind of absorbs that attitude. So if there's something that needs to be done, we don't sit around and say, okay, well, let's nominate some person who's going to do this, and 5 weeks later, they'll get it done. We just sort of take it on ourselves.
1: How important is this fraud mission to the president and to you? Because I saw you just share that we're at over $250 billion in fraud that you've detected and stopped. How important is this mission? What value is it to the average American?
2: Well, it's very important to both me and the president, but I think most importantly, it's very important to the American people. I mean, there really are two core elements of the fraud mission. First of all, we're obviously trying to protect the American taxpayers' money.
1: Yeah.
2: So you write a check to the IRS every month, every time every 2 weeks you get your pay stub and you see the amount of money that is taken from you by the federal government. Don't you want to know that the money that the government takes from you is actually being spent on the things it should be spent on. Okay, that's number one, very important. But a second, and I would say equally important thing is, you know, the social contract in this country is that we all have responsibilities and obligations, but also rights and privileges as United States citizens. We have to pay our taxes, but we're also protected by the world's most powerful military.
3: Right.
2: You and me and all of our citizens who pay taxes, they're paying for things like ensuring low-income children can see a doctor. I happen to think that's a good thing, but those programs only exist on the back of some level of social trust. It only exists, you're only going to pay that money to the right. federal government if you know it's going where it's supposed to go. And so when we allow fraudsters to get rich off these programs, we destroy the basic social trust that I think makes American society so generous and so compassionate and such a good place to live. I don't want to live in a low trust society where people get rich from fraud. I want to live in a high trust society where people get rich from like doing something important and valuable.
1: But how does all this money get stolen in the first place? So it's one thing for criminals to try and steal it. It's another for the leaders who are supposed to have a fiduciary responsibility over it to just let it go out the door.
2: Yeah.
1: And I've noticed that it's a lot of Democrat-run states where it's happening. So as you've got Gavin Newsom and Tim Walz. Why is this happening, and is there criminal culpability by the people who let it happen? It kind of seems like they're aware of it.
2: You know, we're certainly looking into criminal culpability. You don't want to prejudge these things. Obviously, everybody's entitled to their day in court, but certainly you see some of these things, and we have filed a number of criminal cases. So when we feel like the evidence matches the record here and it justifies a criminal complaint, we certainly go and do that.
1: You've made criminal referrals against leaders?
2: Not yet against, like, governor-level leaders, but we've certainly made criminal referrals against a number of people who are implementing these programs, some of the bureaucrats, so leaders in that sense, but not yet, you know, somebody, like, I haven't seen the evidence yet that Tim Walz knew about the sort of the, or at least had criminal culpability for the fraud. He was certainly turning up the other cheek. He was turning a blind eye towards it, which is a problem in and of itself. But whether it's a criminal problem is the sort of thing that we try to let the lawyers and the Department of Justice people figure out. It's certainly very bad, and certainly at some of the bureaucrats' level, we're seeing real evidence of criminal fraud. Now, that said, though, why does it happen? This is very interesting. It's because people just aren't paying attention. And, you know, again, sometimes there's criminal activity, but a lot of times it's just basic managerial incompetence. And it's people, I think, because they know that their bread is buttered by the fraudsters and the people who get rich from the fraud, they don't take it very seriously pushing back against this.
1: There was audio of Keith Ellison sitting on, like, on camera talking to these guys who were defrauding people with the food program in Minnesota, and they said they wanted to make a political contribution. They were looking to get the investigation off of them, and he said money buys freedom. So I see all that, and I'm like, that kind of feels like the elements of a crime.
2: Yeah, well, look, again, certainly wrongdoing. The thing about being the Vice President of the United States is when you go out and accuse people of criminal wrongdoing, that sometimes can destroy the predicate for a good criminal case.
1: Fair.
2: And so we try to be careful here about what the President and I say about these things. But look, we have a number of Department of Justice investigations ongoing. One of the things I remind people is if you look at sort of normally to build a federal criminal fraud case, it takes years.
1: Yeah.
2: We've actually gotten a number of criminal fraud prosecutions in just a few months. So we're going at breakneck speed for the justice system. There will be more to come, but we know that there is a lot of fraud out there, and yes, we know that it's happening at the leader level, but we also want to let the lawyers and the actual facts drive these decisions, not politics. And that's, of course, something that makes us different from the Biden administration is we let the law drive this stuff, not the politics.
1: Okay, one more thing on this subject. You have a very novel build for how you confront it. In addition to having this task force, you have an assistant attorney general, Colin McDonald, who reports directly to you, or at least as I understand it, he does. Why has that system been set up? Why is it that you have an assistant attorney general reporting to the Vice President of the United States?
2: Well, so he, of course, it reports to the attorney general, but he works very closely with us at the Fraud Task Force to identify, you know, when I say identify, so much of the fraud

0: All that's happening is, you know, it'll happen in one department, but the rest of the government will be blind to it. Or it'll actually happen across departments, and you need the departments to coordinate a little bit, which is why I've taken such an active role in this, is because, you know, I'm one of two people who sort of oversees the entire federal government in the administration. Colin is a great guy, but one of the things when we set up this fraud task force and we started to look at, like, what works well and doesn't work well in fighting fraud, the thing that we realized is you needed a committed anti-fraud person with a very senior role, a Senate-confirmed role at the Department of Justice. So we actually created one. This position didn't exist until the fraud task force. We created it, found the right guy, got him confirmed, and he's an amazing, amazing asset. Because again, when I talk about how quickly, and I know some people say 3 months to get to a fraud prosecution, that's a long time. By the standards of the American federal justice system, that is a lightning pace. The reason why we've been able to go so fast is because we've had a committed anti-fraud person at the Department of Justice.
1: Okay, another issue of fraud against the American people is the extent to which we've had illegal aliens pour into our country. Huge, huge numbers.
0: Yeah.
1: And I was reminded of, you did an interview with the New York Times at one point with a woman called Lulu, I believe, who had asked you about how are you going to bring down housing prices.
0: Yes.
1: And you were like, just deport lots of people. That actually would be a good way to bring down housing prices. And I just saw this weekend DHS sharing. This is an amazing piece of data.
0: Yes.
1: DHS just said that in the places where we've had most ICE enforcement and the most cooperation, rents are coming down dramatically?
0: Yes. Yeah,
1: so were you proven correct by all of this? That's basically the question.
0: Absolutely. Frankly, a lot of the problems that exist in American society would be solved, not all of them, but just by deporting illegal aliens. So lower housing prices, lower rents, lower violent crime statistics. One of the reasons why we have a historically low murder rate is, of course, because we've been supporting law enforcement, but also because we've gotten a lot of violent criminals out of the United States of America. But I remember that interview, Vince, because what Lulu said is, well, there's no economic evidence to support that deporting a lot of people who are competing against Americans for homes would lower the cost of homes. I'm like, well, it's basic supply and demand. Second of all, there actually was a lot of economic evidence, both in England and in the United States. Like, our own Federal Reserve had done an economic analysis and said, well, if you get rid of all these people who are competing against Americans for homes, then it's going to cause home prices to go down. Also, by the way, if you deport a lot of people who are competing against Americans for jobs, it's going to raise wages for middle-class Americans. Both of those things are obviously a consequence of supply and demand, but it's interesting to me. I'm always fascinated by just the mindset and the psychology of the people who lord over us. And the fact that you don't see an association between dropping a million illegal aliens into a state and the upward pressure that would put on home prices, you have to be economically blind to not see that. Unfortunately, that's true of a lot of our leadership.
1: Yeah, that's for sure. It's just an amazing thing. So on illegal aliens and deportations, there was a kind of a back and forth, kind of a chaotic story from this weekend.
0: Sure.
1: That ICE had sent out guidance telling people, hey, we're not deporting people we incidentally run into as we do these raids, just the murderers and the rapists. And then DHS came out and then said, actually, that's not true. Everybody's still on the table for deportation. Can you just clarify what the position is?
0: Well, so first of all, the President of the United States has said clearly, if you are in the country illegally, you are subject to deportation. And we prefer, of course, that you pick up your bags and go home yourself. But you are subject to deportation if you're in the country illegally. Coming to the United States illegally is a crime, and we treat it as such. Now, I think the back and forth is, unfortunately, sometimes you have people who are leaking to reporters some internal policy documents. And my understanding of what happened is that, you know, yes, if you, let's say, have a DHS agent, and that guy can deport one person that day, he can go and deport a violent criminal or person who hasn't committed a violent crime. Of course, we're going to prioritize the violent criminals, but that is not a reflection of overall deportation policy. That's about prioritizing fundamentally limited resources. One of the things, you know, I'm proudest of, both our DHS secretary, but also Stephen Miller, who kind of runs immigration policy from inside the White House, is when we started, we looked at this problem. We looked at the north of 10 million illegal aliens that had come in just under the last few years of the Biden administration, and then you add another 15 or 20 million on top of that who are already here. They said, we need more people. And so it takes a long time to bring in, to train, to recruit the kind of people who can engage in the deportations that we need. But look, we've already, I think, gotten north of 3 million people out in just 18 months. Again, we have prioritized violent criminals, but nobody who has come into the United States illegally should remain in the United States. That remains our policy.
1: Cool. And that pace will continue.
0: that pace will continue.
1: Okay. I want to ask
0: you. In fact, I think Mark Wayne Mullen just sent me numbers from a couple of months ago. The pace has actually accelerated. That's because we're starting to get more and more people online. But look, the easiest thing, I say this to everybody, if you broke the United States' laws and came into our country illegally, just get out. Just go home. And if you would like to come to the United States, apply through the proper procedures.
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0: 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The Vince Show.
1: Yeah, our interview continues this hour. We've got a lot more with the Vice President of the United States. We covered a lot of ground. Tried to make this thing efficient. Of course, you hear us talk about these fraud arrests, housing prices, deportations. And coming up, you're going to hear more on Iran. Is the Supreme Leader even alive? Who's in charge in that country? Who do you deal with if you're trying to get something done? We get to that with the Vice President. Also, his feeling about the midterms. He's reminding everybody, don't black pill. He's got the Rush Limbaugh attitude on this subject. Never give up. Never give up. Stay in the fight. We are not sunk yet. We've got the Vice President on that. And the Save America Act. You will absolutely want to hear his remarks on the Save America Act and the strategy sessions he's been undertaking with the President of the United States. This is never before revealed information from the Vice President today. One element on that, on those claims from the weekend that maybe ICE was backing off on deporting some people, Mark Wayne Mullen was also just on television yesterday, and he was saying, no, we're not backing down at all. In fact, we just put up record numbers on Friday and Saturday for single day arrests.
2: Just look at our numbers. I don't know. There's always division going out there, and people want to report something they think they heard, or they don't even think they hear it. They just want to make it up. That's never been a directive. That's absolutely not going after, not happening. We're going after the worst of the worst constantly. Our numbers are increasing. We hit a new single day record this weekend since I've been in. I haven't went back all the way through, but the highest arrest record we've had since I've been in office for 6 months. And that happened Friday and Saturday both. We are absolutely pushing hard. We're going to continue to push hard. We're not, politics doesn't get in the way of us enforcing our nation's laws. I've said this multiple times, Carl. DHS employees, be it ICE, be it CBP, Coast Guard, or any of our other 19 other components, our mission is to protect the homeland. You cannot protect the homeland if you don't know who's in your country. So our number one mission is to know who's in this country. And if you're in this country illegally, I don't care how you came about it, if you're in this country illegally, you're going to be sent back to the country you came from.
1: Yeah, all right. That was with Carl Higbee over at Newsmax. Great conversation. Please, Pete, keep putting up those record numbers. The Vice President, more with him in a moment.
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1: You know, this interview that I did yesterday with the Vice President of the United States, heard here now nationwide on our program today. And thank you, Producer Jim, for holding down the fort yesterday and hosting the program for me in my stead while we were getting this interview done. It went great. We covered everything, really tried to. And in fact, I just took a mental inventory. I was like, I got to run through all of his jobs. He's got a lot of jobs. He's the guy who's in charge of the fraud task force. He's the guy who's in charge of the finances for the Republican National Committee. He's led the investigations with the Iranians. And he's been, additionally, he's the president of the Senate. That's his constitutional duty. And I figured, let's hit all of those things. So we did. And so in this part two of the interview, what you're about to hear, we discuss a little bit about what it's like negotiating with Iran, trying to figure out who the heck's even in charge in that country, the intel that they have about whether or not the supreme leader's even alive. We get into the energy going into the midterms and how he's feeling. And then we talk about the Save America Act. Yes, I think that's worth a gavel. We talk about the Save America Act and how he and President Trump have been plotting to try and take over the entire United States Senate. Fascinating new details heard here for the first time. Take a listen. Now, one of your other jobs has been negotiating with the Iranians.
14: Yes.
1: So I don't know if you noticed, but all of the Iranian government officials, except for their deformed supreme leader, was on television in the United States this weekend.
14: I noticed.
1: The president and the foreign minister.
14: Yep.
1: And so I'm wondering, when are you going to be on an Iranian Sunday show? Is that very likely to happen?
14: I don't think that's very likely to happen. One, I don't speak Persian. And two, I don't think that they have Sunday shows in Iran. And if they do, I probably don't want to go on them. I mean, look, what you see, Vince, is you see clear clear evidence. I think the Iranians recognize that they screwed up, that they signed a deal with us. We had a ceasefire.
1: Yeah.
14: We had energy prices that had come down, and we had the possibility, always the possibility, that if the Iranians behaved, they would get a lot out of a better relationship with the United States. Sure. Well, what happened? They didn't behave. They started shooting at commercial shipping. Now, we know, because we have very good intelligence, we know that there are a lot of officials within the Iranian system who didn't want that to happen. They thought it was stupid for the hardliners to start shooting at ships again, but they did, and they weren't able to control those hardliners. And what the President of the United States has said very clearly throughout this process is there is a universe where we can strike a deal with Iran, but that requires the Iranians to behave, that requires the Iranians to honor their commitments to the United States, and that basic principle, negotiate, but only negotiate around actions, not words, is going to inform how we do this for the next couple of months.
1: So you just indicated that one of the problems they're having is controlling their hardliners.
14: Yes.
1: And it's very interesting because I saw the Iranian president was on with Brett Baer last week.
14: Yep.
1: And Brett asked him like 15 different ways, are you in charge? Is the IRGC calling the shots? Like, what's even happening? And I noticed that he kept dancing away from the answer to that question. You've been involved in trying to figure out, who do I talk to? Where's the pressure points? What can you tell us about the Iranian leadership? Like, who's actually calling the shots in that country?
14: Yeah, I think it's a very confused system, honestly. I mean, you know, I could give you an answer. It would be at best a guess, because you have a number of different constituencies. You have the hardliners, you have the conservatives, you have the moderates, you have the clerics, and all of these people are involved in the decision-making process. And then, of course, you have the new supreme leader, who is very detached. He's very, he's not involved day to day. He's not going on American Sunday shows and talking about these negotiations.
1: But he's alive, right?
14: We think that he's alive. I don't know, of course. I've never seen him. I haven't seen him on camera recently, but the best evidence that we have suggests that he is alive. And, this is why, in some ways, we don't focus so much on the nature of the internal deliberation. Like, we try to understand it as best we can, but it's always been about actions. We don't care about what people say.
1: Yeah.
14: We care about what people do. And if the Iranians change their actions towards the United States, then yes, there is an opportunity for a much better relationship, but we have to see the actual conduct change.
1: Okay, so Iran obviously playing in the minds of the American voter too. So I want to shift to the election.
14: Sure.
1: With you for a moment. Now, as I come in to meet with you today and talk about all this, I can't help but notice that, like, at least on the internet, there's a lot of doomsdaying going on. Like,
14: yes.
1: People are like, it's all over.
14: A lot of blackpilling.
1: Republicans are getting wiped out in the midterms. You've got another important job. You're head of finance at the RNC.
14: Yep.
1: So you're involved in fundraising, thinking about where this money is spent, how you can win these races.
14: Sure.
1: What's your attitude about the midterms right now? How do you feel?
14: My attitude is we have to win, and so we have to keep fighting and do everything that we can to elect as many Republicans. And, you know, I see the doomsaying and I see the cynicism and the pessimism. And my view on that is the country was not founded, the country was not created, and the country is not going to be saved by what Thomas Paine would have called sunshine patriots. You have got to get in there and win these races and make it possible for Republicans to deny a bunch of crazy communists from having positions of power in the United States of America. It's just that simple, Vince. And, you know, the thing that I always try to remind people is, you know, elections are always kind of tough, in the sense that I remember September of 2024 when there were polls coming out that suggested that we were going to lose by big margins to Kamala Harris, the Democrats were going to keep the Senate, build their majority, and it was going to be unified Democratic rule for a generation. I remember those stories. Vince, I remember like 4 or 5 days before the election,

0: But this is very different. Number one, we have a very unique president. Number two, we have a bunch of crazy people running on the other side.
1: Yes.
0: People who are promising not to lower your prices or to make your life better. They're promising to trans your kids and steal all your property. Like, that is not what the American people want out of their government. And so we've just got to keep making the case. And if you're the kind of person who looks at the administration, and I'm not saying that we're perfect, Vince.
1: Yep.
0: But if you're the kind of person who looks at the administration and says, because I disagree about this issue, or because they haven't gone far enough on this issue, I'm going to give the country over to a bunch of communists, then I think that you need to check the way that you interact with the American political process. You should make demands of us. You should demand that we go further. You should demand that we go faster. But fundamentally in November, it's not a question of whether we go further or faster. It's a question of whether we give the government over to a bunch of lunatics.
1: Yeah. I mean, I just look at like the behavior of a guy like Abdul El-Sayed. He's clearly nervous about the fact that he's got a relationship with that Hassan Piker character,
0: sure,
1: who said that America deserved 9/11. He's spending all of his waking moments running away from that.
0: Correct.
1: The same is true of James, what I call Talafrico, who has been spending all of his time running away from every insane position he's ever expressed,
0: correct,
1: in front of a camera. And we've got this video footage from his church where people say, not sure Christ existed. If he did exist, he didn't die for us. And I don't even think the resurrection literally happened.
2: If you polled our membership and asked them whether they were Christian, agnostic, or atheist, the vast majority would say agnostic or atheist.
3: To come here, do I have to kind of like profess that I believe that God became a baby and that a virgin had a baby?
4: Got in my line.
3: Oh, what's that?
4: You all got in my line. At least you can.
1: This is what they're saying inside of Talarico's church.
0: Yes.
1: And last I checked, nobody in Texas in the press corps is even asking him about,
0: yeah,
1: this. This seems like a really vile thing.
0: Yeah, so first of all, this is what I think a particular type of hyper-progressive does to Christianity. They don't actually believe in the resurrection. They don't believe that Jesus died as an atonement for human sin. What they believe is that Christianity can possibly be a useful tool to acquire political power. So they strip your religion of all of its meaning, of all of its truth. They,
1: yeah,
0: wear it as a skin suit, and they try to trick people into voting for them. That's what Talafrico is fundamentally engaged in. Now, look, this is another reason not to blackpill. If you are in Texas right now, if you turn on the TV and watch an ad, is Talarico running towards the crazy gender stuff? No. Is he running towards what he said about God being non-binary? No. Is he running towards some of his crazy economic positions? No. You turn on the TV and you would think James Talarico is basically a Republican, maybe a moderate Republican, but you would have no idea if you're just a normal Texas voter watching his advertising who this guy is. What that means is we've won the argument.
1: Yes.
0: Okay. So when you've won the argument so thoroughly that the other side is pretending they agree with you on the issues just to get elected, the result is not the black pill. The result, the conclusion you should draw is, let's remind people just how crazy they are so that we can keep on doing good things for the American people. The reason I'm super optimistic about just the nature of the country long term is we have won the argument. Woke is dead. The Democrats are literally running away from things that they said 2 years ago in an effort to gain political power. That's cynical. It's ridiculous. But the fact that we've won the argument is a very good first step. Now we just have to remind the American people that they do actually believe the crazy things they believe.
1: All right. Final question.
0: Yes.
1: You've got your other job as president of the Senate.
0: Yeah.
1: The thing I hear all the time on social media, and I'm sure you hear it all the time.
0: Sure.
1: Why isn't J.D. Vance going in, taking over the Senate, firing John Thune, firing the parliamentarian,
0: yeah,
1: using your power in order to force the Save America Act through?
0: Mm-hmm.
1: I think one of the obvious lessons of the election is we need to send President Trump and Vice President Vance backup so you,
0: yeah,
1: have more people to support the agenda. But can you just clarify, you know, obviously,
0: yeah,
1: what the stakes are here and what you can do?
0: Sure.
1: What's possible?
0: Sure. So, first of all, could I assume the chair of the Senate and fire the parliamentarian? Yes, I could. Okay. Okay, you have to ask the question, what does that get you? So let's just play this out. And trust me, we have played it out internally with a lot of great people, including the President of the United States. So I take over the chair, I fire the parliamentarian, and what happens? Four or five Republicans, at least, and maybe 10 Republicans, they join the Democrats to then overrule the new chair, which is the Vice President of the United States.
1: Yep.
0: And the point is, there is no shortcut. I think our people want to think that the parliamentarian is the problem. The parliamentarian is a bureaucrat. It's a person who fundamentally listens to whatever 50 plus one senators say that she should do. The problem is that we have a number of Republican senators

0: who vote more with Democrats than they do with their own party. And that is the issue. If you could get 51 GOP senators, or frankly 50 senators plus a vice president, to stick together, we could fire the parliamentarian, we could get rid of the filibuster, we could pass Save America Act and a bunch of amazing stuff too. The problem is not with who's in the chair. The problem is that you have four or five Republicans, and we all know who they are, who are going to stand with Democrats. So let me just, again, play this out in some detail. Again, we've war-gamed this to every detail because I wanted to do this a few months ago, and we ultimately decided, the president and I, like, this is, doesn't make sense because it's not going
1: to
0: go anywhere.
1: So just to be clear, you and the president met and discussed how
0: we discussed this. We have obsessively thought through how do you get Save America passed. And how do you blow up the filibuster? So you have 47 Democratic senators. If I overrule the parliamentarian, they need four, because if they get to 50, I break the tie and we win. Mm-hmm. 47 Democrats plus four Republicans. Uh-huh. Mitch McConnell, John Cornyn, Tom Tillis, Lisa Murkowski. There's your four. They overrule the vice president. You have a fun little ceremonial battle that you lose. We're actually interested in winning the battle, which means replacing mediocre Republican senators with good Republican senators.
1: Which is why you got to win the midterms.
0: Exactly.
1: Vice President J.D. Vance.
0: Good to see you, man.
1: Thanks, man. Nice to see you. Thanks for having me here, bro.
2: Wow, an interview dominated by news. Just a lot of it coming out. A lot of coverage today of the vice president's remarks here to me yesterday. 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
16: All right, more in a moment just on what it was like to be with the Vice President of the United States yesterday. It was a lot of rapid fire movement just to get there and get in place, get our guys in from across the country. Truly, we're moving in all the pieces really quickly to get that interview up and running, and it went off splendidly. It was great, and had a great conversation with Vice President J.D. Vance. More on that in just a moment, and a lot more news to get to. So again, our thanks to the Vice President. You know, that answer at the end where he's talking about the war gaming with the President of the United States, strategizing about whether or not he could take over the entire floor of the United States Senate and force the Save America Act through firing the parliamentarian or any number of other options. Those are details that he has never discussed in public before at that depth. And in fact, I had to do a Jim, I haven't told you this. I did a temperature check on that after the interview was over and the vice president said goodbye. He left the room. There were a couple of VP staff members still there. And I asked one of them, I was like, has he ever talked about this at this? And he goes, no, I've never heard him talk in that detail in public about that. So there you go. Some very interesting information. And you really get a sense of they have a clear understanding of the battlefield. They really know what will it take to get this done. You know, we've talked so much about how it is possible. If you have a simple majority in the Senate, anything is possible. You could actually get this to the floor, argue until the opposition collapses, and then pass it with a simple majority vote. We know all of that. But this detail that he's like, look, we've got these specific senators, and he named them. You hear him name? That's not something you hear a lot. He names them. He says, I've got Cornyn to deal with. I've got Thumbelina to deal with, Tillis. I've got Murkowski to deal with. And I've got McConnell drooling on himself. I've got him to deal with. I've got these four senators. That's four. They would side with the Democrats right away. And then we leave with nothing but a ceremonial attempt to try and get this done. We don't want ceremony. When I say we, I'm saying both President Trump, Vice President Vance, and yes, the American people. We're done with that. I don't need blue ribbon. I don't need ceremony. I don't need hearing. I need action. I need the Save America Act. So what's it going to take to get there? Well, it turns out the answer to that question is the American people. The reality of the Save America Act fight is that the only reason it is front and center in the D.C. conversation is from the pressure from the White House and the pressure from the base. We have squeezed Congress to the point that they're having a conversation they never intended to have in the first place. A lot of these guys didn't want to talk about this. We forced them to do it. But in order to get the big victory, in order to actually get the win, we do need to send reinforcements. We've got to elect people, and we've got to get rid of people in order to get the Save America Act through. We have to elect people who will succeed and get rid of people who are in our way. And you just heard the vice president name four of them. Four of them. And by the way, three of those people are leaving right now. Cornyn is gone. Thank you, Texas. Tillis is gone. Thank you, North Carolinians, who would have done that for us had he not fallen out of the race to begin with. And, of course, Mitch McConnell retiring. He's finally leaving the United States Senate. So we're opening up some space here. What are we going to do with it? The midterms, man, the stakes are so sky high. And don't fall for the nonsense. The energy is not dwindling on the right. It is intense right now. It is intense. Stay in this fight. As the vice president said a moment ago. In fact, I've got a lot more to share with you. Some behind the scenes of what it was like to be with the vice president. And he and I, Jim, I didn't tell you this either. We watched a Rush Limbaugh clip together. I've got that ahead on The Vince Show.

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8: Was grounded once before. I'm Roger Stern, Fox News. We're learning more about the Fly Dubai first officer who stabbed the captain and tried to take over the flight until passengers stopped him. Fox's Jeff Paul in Tel Aviv.
9: According to people familiar with the matter who spoke to Fox News, the suspect in this case was previously hired by Oman Air, but was later given a ground job over suspicion of his activities. Now, exactly what those activities were has not been disclosed yet, but the suspect later moved to Dubai, where he eventually became a pilot for Fly Dubai. The Associated Press has identified the pilot as 29-year-old Hammam al-Hammami. The reporting, he was born in the UAE and that his mother is from Syria, but was able to obtain Omani citizenship through his father. The Emiratis, who are leading the investigation, now say the suspect attacked the captain of the aircraft using the cockpit's axe. The UAE's attorney general is saying the suspect then tried to take control of the plane, attempting to carry out what they're calling a terrorist attack.
8: Investigators want to know if the first officer acted alone or had connections with an extremist group or foreign entity. At least 10 people hurt, too, in critical condition in Australia after the driver of a vehicle plowed into a crowd standing on the road to cheer on the Newcastle Knights rugby team. Police confirming it was not a terrorist attack. Counter-terrorism minister Yasmin Catley.
10: Please drive responsibly. Take your time. We want everybody to enjoy themselves and help in celebrating what the Newcastle Knights have achieved.
8: Multiple reports say the 18-year-old motorist drove erratically to get the crowd excited but lost control of his vehicle. South Korea reports another ballistic missile fired by North Korea. 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

0: rising from the heart of the swamp, a beacon of truth is casting its light. 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
1: All right, 844-484-3872, 844-4-THE-USA. That's the way to join us today, coast to coast, sea to shining sea. Next hour, we're going to be joined by Julie Kelly, who's been keeping an eye on this Jack Smith hearing today. Jack Smith testifying before the United States Senate, the source of so much villainy, so much corruption in the government, weaponizing the government against the left's political opponents, trying to destroy Donald Trump, rig the 2024 election, that whole operation collapsing as the American people make that election too big to rig. And now Jack Smith answering questions today, but defiant, just absolutely defiant in this Senate testimony, acting like he's some great truth teller or patriot for trying to torture the president of the United States. We've got the details on that coming up, some analysis with Julie Kelly, a lot to discuss there. But I do want to take you back to yesterday. This is the reason I was not with you yesterday. I was with the vice president of the United States conducting this interview with him. And if you'd like to see it in its entirety, we just played it in the last hour, but if you'd like to see it in its entirety, head on over to rumble.com/Vince. We had a film crew. And Jim, it was funny. We travel so light. You know, it's like nowadays, given the how available technology is and the quality you can get out of these cameras and these microphones, we traveled with such a small crew. It was four of us. It was me. It was Corey, the great Corey and Ganimort, who helped stick the landing on booking this with the vice president's office. We also had producer Josh and producer Justin fly in from the Bongino Worldwide headquarters in Florida. They flew, which is great, because otherwise we would have had to find some freelance team to join me, which is okay, but you really want to have your own guys there. And it was a total treat to have them there. So the four of us go in, and I remember as we entered through security, you know, you go through a series of gates and entrances and all sorts of things just to get in to the buildings. And as we're coming in, one of the vice president's staffers asked, okay, so when will others be getting here? And I was like, there's nobody else. It's just us. He goes, just the four of you? He goes, yeah. I said, yeah. And he goes, man, he goes, you should see some of these crews when they bring in people. They'll have like 15, 20 people, and I'll be looking around. What do you need all these people for? What are all these people doing here? We didn't need all that. We just had the four of us, and it was wonderful. So, you know, a little bit of setup time to get the cameras and lights up and test the microphones, make sure everything was going to look good. You don't want to mess it. You don't want to trip and fall flat on your face right as the interview subject, the vice president of the United States, sits down. So we were quadruple checking everything. And then once everything was set up, we had a second to kind of look around this office that we were in. Now, this is the vice president's office in the Eisenhower Executive Office Building. It's historic. That as I was telling you before, that building at one point was the War Department building early in the last century. These days, it's a kind of an outgrowth of the White House office space. A lot of White House staffers work there. And we're in the building. We start walking around the room. And Jim, first of all, it's gorgeous. I can't even describe the architectural features of the room. I wish my vocabulary was better equipped to share that with you. But there was all sorts of beautiful molding in the room and the gold reflective paint on the walls. Every inch of it is so well presented. It's uplifting. It's artistic. Really neat to see extraordinary flooring and tiling in the room. And then it's kind of a big like historic dining room table. They have it covered in glass. They don't want any damage to the wood. And you know, the floral arrangements, a couple of fireplaces in the building. That building is old enough that it used to be heated with the fireplaces. They didn't have, you know, heating and air conditioning like we have nowadays. So they had fireplaces everywhere because that's the way that building operated in the cold of the Washington winters. And there's the vice president's desk. Now, that desk is really cool. And I didn't realize how cool it was until I walked up close to it. And there's a tiny plaque right on the front of it that describes its dimensions and its history. And the dimensions of the desk, 7.5 feet long, 4 feet deep, and then 2.5 feet tall. which is a conventional desk height because that comes out to 30 inches. That's about the average desk height, 30 inches. And so you're looking at this massive aircraft carrier of a desk. I venture a guess it's the size of the Resolute desk. It's huge. And you find out, as you're reading the description, that it was the very first presidential desk to Theodore Roosevelt. Jim, I'm standing in front of Teddy Roosevelt's desk from the West Wing. My jaw, Shia dropped. I'm looking at, I'm in the room with Teddy's desk. And then I look over my shoulder and there's a big, beautiful painting of Teddy Roosevelt nearby. Spectacular. And then you come to find out there were a whole bunch of other presidents successively that would end up using it either on a permanent basis or a temporary basis. I can't go through all of them. The racist Woodrow Wilson was one of them. I noticed that. That's the unfortunate aspect of the desk. And then that woman who can't string sentences together would later use it. What was her name? Oh, yeah, Kamala Harris. She got a chance. She got a swing at that desk. And so we're standing there looking at it, just appreciating the history. And producer Josh, who is one of the single most curious people I've ever met in my life, he goes around and he goes, you know, these desks, he starts saying, they usually put their signatures in them. Now, just to be crystal clear about what the situation is, we are in the vice president's office, but there's nobody else attending to us at this moment. There's no VP staff, nobody. They're just like, they kind of let us have the room. They're like, yeah, set up. Because they trusted us, Jim, you see? They trusted us to like be responsible inside the office by ourselves. And it's cool because in that building, the way it works is the vice president uses that office so infrequently that normally even the people who work in that building never get a chance to see the interior of it. The doors remain closed. There are silk ropes that line the front of it. There's signs that warn that you are not to cross this line. This area is under surveillance. And this is inside of the security perimeter of the White House complex. So we're in the room. The door is open. There's people walking by. They're gawking. There's literally groups of people like staring into the, who's in there? I've never seen the inside of that room. So they're walking past it. And Josh goes, you know, they often put their signatures inside the desk. And he goes, Jim, he opened a drawer. I'm standing there going, I'm standing next to Justin at this point. And he and I look at each other. I look at Josh. I go, Josh, get your hands off the desk. What are you doing? Don't touch the desk. We're not even at the interview portion yet. They're going to throw us out. Don't touch the antiques. This is a historic desk. And so Josh is opening the, and so he closes it. By the way, just to be clear, Josh did a phenomenal job at every other point in the day. It was this one moment, though, that I was sweating bullets. I'm like, dude, do not touch this desk. There's no reason to touch it. Here's the good news. After he closed it, a few minutes later, somebody from the VP's office comes by and he goes, hey, have you guys seen Teddy Roosevelt's desk yet? We're like, yeah, we were just appreciating it. He goes, come look at it. I'll show you the signatures. And he opens up a drawer. Now, he's an official. He can do this for us. So he opens up the drawer. And sure enough, Jim, we get to see right in the center drawer of this desk, they actually have it covered in glass. They put a piece of protective glass inside of the drawer over the signatures. And they're all these extraordinary historic signatures of former vice presidents of the United States who have used this desk. And it was fun. It was interesting to see. From George H.W. Bush, you see his signature there. You see Al Gore. Al Gore sort of angrily wrote his signature in, Jim. It almost looked like he took like a knife and carved it in. Like he was that angry on the way out the door with a Swiss Army knife, just stabbing Al Gore into it. You know, because you sign it as, I think, on your last day as vice president. So it straight up was a 2001 signature. He dated it with the Swiss Army knife or whatever he used. It was pretty wild. So we got to see that. And then I saw Kamala Harris's signature. And I commented, perhaps you heard me say this to the vice president. I said, Mr. Vice President, I told J.D. Vance yesterday, Mr. Vice President, I found the one thing that I appreciate about Kamala Harris. Beautiful signature. She has a beautiful signature. But here's the thing. I think she has spent way too much time working on it. Like Kamala Harris, you can tell, right? She's the type. She obsessed over what her signature looks like. That this is what she spent all of her time doing. She wasn't worried about the border. She wasn't trying to secure it or anything. She has no idea what the conflict between Russia and Ukraine's even about or where those countries even are. But her signature, Yeah, she sat around practicing that a lot. It shows. It's inside of the desk. It's in the desk. We posted it. If you want to see all of this, you can see it. Rumble.com/Vince. I've got it in the interview with the vice president today. We put a still of it in there. Yeah. It was cool, man. It was so cool. And so, yes, did the value of the desk go down after Kamala Harris signed it? Maybe a little. But that was Teddy Roosevelt's desk. It'd be pretty hard to mess up the history, despite the best efforts by Josh and Kamala Harris. What a cool trip. It was very cool. And I'll have more to share with you on all of it coming up on The Vince Show.
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1: You know, in the midst of our conversation yesterday about the midterms, because I did ask you, you probably heard the vice president how he feels about the midterms. And he was warning people. He's like, don't get, you know, down in the dumps. Fight. And also don't believe the nonsensical polls, which have been proven wrong over and over again. He made some reference to the so-called gold standard Seltzer poll in Iowa from a couple years ago. And he said that one was completely jacked up. That they got it completely wrong. As President Trump and wins huge in the 2024 election in defiance of these polls that were totally misleading people about what was likely to happen. So he said, don't fall for it. Stay in the fight. A lot of enthusiasm. And that led me to show him one of my favorite Rush Limbaugh clips. I have a lot of favorites, actually, so I'm not going to say it's the single best ever. But, man, it's up there. It's in terms of me thinking about what it means to be a happy warrior, what it means to stay in the fight, what it means to be optimistic about your country, and what it means to fight against all odds for the victories that so many great Americans have gone before us and achieved. I love this clip. This is, he wasn't even on the radio. He was just staring into a camera. And I showed the vice president of the United States this as we were talking about these midterms. Here's what we watched together. Listen.
2: We are not sunk yet. We will never surrender. We will never give up. Never, never, never. It's not who we are. It's not what we do. We never give up.
1: Do you know how awesome it was to be standing with the vice president of the United States watching words of encouragement from Rush Limbaugh together? It was awesome. In fact, I think we were sharing some pictures yesterday, Jim, on social media. You may see a picture of me and the vice president leaning over a laptop. That's my laptop, and that's the video we're watching together. It was so good. It was so good. But man, that's the message, baby. That is the message. We're not sunk. We're in the fight. Don't you give up. Don't you give up. One more element of this that I want to talk about. Then we got to move on to a bunch of other things that are going on in the news today. We have Jack Smith. We've got craziness in the Lindsey Clancy case as that wonderful Catholic father who stood up against the lunatics on the jury is now being attacked by all these lefties and Lindsey Clancy's attorney. I've got details on all of that coming up. But just one more thought on this. J.D. Vance is a hell of a communicator. The vice president of the United States has been blessed by the Lord above with the ability to communicate in a way that few people within the government have. President Trump has one of the single most unique communication skill sets we've ever encountered. His gut instincts are remarkable. His ability to communicate is unparalleled. It's just unbelievable how he's been able to captivate the American people and deliver for them and to force his way through the wall of distortion that the media creates around him all the time. Just extraordinary. But J.D. Vance has his own unique communication skill set. It was on display yesterday. He was as relaxed and ready to answer these questions as I've ever seen him. And I was very grateful for that, because when you interview these guys, like anybody who's in a position of power, you know, and you know it as a consumer of news. I know this watching other people conduct interviews. You can kind of tell when people are withholding, they're holding back, they're trying to spin you or lead you away from what's actually going on. Never got that from J.D. Vance yesterday. It was just transparency. It was a happy warrior attitude. It was, here's everything we've accomplished. Here's why we need backup in Washington so we can accomplish more. And that's exactly what you want. You just want, you want candid conversation. You want transparency. You want leaders who really do feel responsible to convey to the public what they've been up to, give you that report card, that status report. And J.D. Vance was all of those things yesterday. And he was very impressive, very impressive, very cool to see, and very grateful that I had the opportunity to chat with him. We'll make that happen again. Not the first time we've interviewed him. We had him on the show last year. And he was hilarious then. He was beating up on Kamala Harris, which was a lot of fun the first time we talked to him on this program. But nice to have him back, and nice to get him on video too. That's a big deal. You, not only for just the value of having that great media product. But in order to get it all around the world so people see it everywhere, that video product is really essential. We had that yesterday. That's great. You can see the whole conversation, rumble.com/Vince. We've got the whole thing posted up there. Please check it out. Please share it. Make sure others can see it as well. And if you, while you're there, please subscribe. We've got some other things to get to. I've got coming up, Julie Kelly's going to talk to us about Jack Smith's testimony today. Jack Smith, who continues to be defiant in the face of all evidence that he is an absolutely corrupt and destructive figure who abused his power that he didn't even really have. Remember, he was an unconstitutional special counsel. And they're still pretending, the Democrats are at least, that he had some legitimate role in the government. It's all too crazy. We've got the updates on that and so much more all ahead on The Vince Show.

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1: Jack Smith appears before the United States Senate today, finally showing up to answer some questions. Chuck Grassley, the chairman of this committee, and Chuck Grassley's done just a great job exposing how vile Jack Smith is. You know that as that unconstitutional special counsel, Jack Smith was spying on the entire Republican Party. And when I say entire, I don't just mean members of Congress, which he was, or members of the Senate, which he was, or media outlets, which he was, or conservative groups, all of them. He was spying on the entire right. He is, in the words of Senator Eric Schmidt, a dirtbag. Here's Senator Schmidt today smashing Jack Smith.
2: Closing, I just want to say, in the famous words of the chief of the secret police under Stalin of "Show me the man, I'll show you the crime." You may think you're a hero in this story, but let me tell you something. You're the villain. You've done so much damage. As a former prosecutor, I can say this, so much damage to the trust and faith people have in our system. You have weaponized the Department of Justice against political enemies to an extent that has never happened in the history of this country. You will go down as a total dirtbag. I yield my time.
1: Well, that is, in a way, it's kind of satisfying. It'd be more satisfying to see this guy in handcuffs. But yes, to call him a dirtbag to his face, yeah. Yeah, he is a dirtbag. In fact, Chuck Grassley laid out many of the ways in which he is a dirtbag today. He said, you spied on a lot of news organizations. And not just conservatives, a lot of news organizations. He spied on radio hosts. Jack Smith spied on Mark Levin. He spied on the Federalist. Listen to this.
3: What I can say today is that Smith also obtained communications from members of the media to include 60 Minutes, Associated Press, Bloomberg, CBS, CNBC, CNN, Fox News, LA Times, Mark Levin Show, Media Research Center, NBC, NPR, New York Magazine, Reuters, The Federalist, The Washington Post, Washington Times, and The Wall Street Journal. Now, what will partisan media say about this disgraceful government overreach? I want to hear their response. And I will if they are responsible media.
1: Well, you're not going to hear from the legacy press. They're going to totally justify it. Thank you, sir. May I have another? I love being spied on by Jack Smith as long as he's going after President Trump. Love that. That's the attitude of the press.
4: Thank you, sir. May I have another?
1: You know, over at the Federalist, that's not the way they view this. Sean Davis, our friend Sean, is the CEO and co-founder of the Federalist. You want to hear his statement on the subject? Here's what he said. Corrupt cop Jack Smith spied on the Federalist and accessed our communications during his lawless anti-Trump witch hunt. Well, that's a good way for a media statement to begin. I'm eager for all of the legacy news outlets to start that way. They're not going to. Sean continues. We are still working to determine which of our reporters were targeted by Jack Smith and which journalistic communications he and his thugs seized. The latest facts about Jack Smith's illegal jihad were released by Senator Charles Grassley during a Senate Judiciary Committee oversight hearing on Tuesday. The Federalist's team of investigative reporters exposed the Russian collusion hoax. We exposed the Kavanaugh hoax. We exposed the Ukraine impeachment hoax. And the Federalist's editor-in-chief, Molly Hemingway, wrote the definitive account of how Democrats seized control of election infrastructure and destroyed the integrity of American elections in 2020. For over a decade, the Federalist has fearlessly exposed deep state corruption and DOJ lies and lawfare. Spying on us was apparently part of Jack Smith's plot to get revenge against us. The First Amendment is the bedrock of the American Constitution. Let me pause here. The bedrock. Listen to what's happening here. So Sean Davis is mounting a righteous campaign against Jack Smith. He's reacting to this news that his people were spied upon. He says correctly that the First Amendment has been threatened by this unconstitutional, out of control special counsel. This is the real threat to the First Amendment. We just went through a whole news cycle last week where everybody was upset that they don't get to use the office space inside the crowded Brady Press briefing room for a couple of days. Oh, no, CNN doesn't get to use a desk. Yeah, okay, you still have access to the president. You can still report on what's going on. In fact, the president's asking you to report the news. That's kind of the whole point. Why wouldn't you start reporting the news instead of lying about everything? So, and they turned that into a big, oh, the First Amendment's under assault because we don't get desk space. Meanwhile, Jack Smith really was crapping all over the First Amendment, spying on all of these news outlets, going back to the old Obama ways. Remember when Obama was spying on the Associated Press, treating James Rosen and James Risen as criminals? Remember all of that? That actually happened. And so here's Sean Davis going, the First Amendment is being assailed by this guy. He writes, the First Amendment is the bedrock of the American Constitution. A free press is integral to the American Republic and our entire way of life. And Jack Smith fed the whole thing through a shredder in his insane and illegal attempt to rig the 2024 elections through lawfare, intimidation, and unconstitutional attacks on free speech.

0: outlets like CNN and the New York Times, which posture as First Amendment purists, had nothing to say about the Biden administration's illegal attempts to punish us for our rigorous and accurate journalism. I have zero doubt that they will be similarly silent today because they are partisan hacks who supported Jack Smith's egregious lawfare every step of the way. Unlike corporate corrupt media, the Federalists will always fearlessly and accurately report the news. And even in the face of never-ending Democrat assaults on the First Amendment, free speech, and the freedom of the press, we will never back down. We will never stop reporting the facts and defending the greatest nation and greatest people on earth. Hillary Clinton could not stop us. Joe Biden could not stop us. Jack Smith's corrupt thuggery will not stop us. That's Sean Davis over at the Federalist today, responding to this news that he was spied upon. And then here's Mark Levin responding to this news, because you heard Chuck Grassley say Mark Levin's show was also spied upon. And Mark, constitutional lawyer, expert on this subject, also weighs in, and he says, quote, this is a real constitutional assault, not like banning a few left-wing media outlets from the White House. Smith was conducting a criminal investigation and on a massive fishing expedition against Donald Trump that includes scores of media outlets, including what looks like my radio show, the Media Research Center, and the Federalist. And by the way, I'm looking at Chuck Grassley's post elements here, which he included. In addition to Levin, in addition to Mark, in addition to MRC, in addition to the Federalist, you have 60 Minutes here. The AP. Again, the AP, which, by the way, talk about thank you, sir, may I have another. How many times has the Associated Press been spied upon by Obama and Biden? That keeps happening. Just happened again. That disclosure just came out again. The AP. Where's the AP on this today? It's crickets. Nothing. Bloomberg, CBS, CNBC, CNN, the LA Times, NBC, NPR, New York Magazine, Reuters, the Washington Post, the Wall Street Journal. Where is all the reaction to this? Are you going to say anything? Or are you just going to take your lumps? Like, well, it was worth it. It's for the Democrats. As long as they get power out of this. The effort to take down Trump. And Jack Smith today, man, I'll tell you, he got up there and he was utterly defiant. And he acted like he didn't know things, too. Here's Ted Cruz, for instance, asking, hey, did your team send subpoenas to the Republican National Committee? Did you go after Charlie Kirk's group, Turning Point USA? Do you have any idea what your operation was doing? Or is this, you know, Sergeant Schultz routine going to continue for the whole hearing?
1: Did your team subpoena records concerning the Republican National Committee?
2: We subpoenaed a number of records.
1: That's a yes or no question.
2: I do not have, I just want to be clear with you, Senator, I do not have a recollection of every subpoena. We did subpoena numerous records.
1: Did your team subpoena the RNC?
2: I would have to look at those records, but we did.
1: You're testifying you don't remember? Yes, no, or I don't remember. There's your three options.
2: It is very possible. I do not have a recollection.
1: Okay, did your team subpoena Turning Point USA?
2: Again, I would have to look at the
1: records. Do you have any idea who you subpoenaed? Can you name? All right, let me help you. Did your team subpoena the Conservative Partnership Institute?
2: That I do remember,
1: okay,
2: yes.
1: Okay, good. We found one.
0: Aren't you annoyed that we even have to go through this dog and pony show? You know what I mean? Like, what you want this to be is the finishing touches on a criminal referral that puts Jack Smith behind bars forever. That's what you want. Because it's just, like, ridiculous. Does he remember whether or not he subpoenaed the leading political opponent of the country? He's working for Biden. Did you subpoena the Republicans? Yes or no? I don't remember. I mean, it's possible. He's a liar. He's just straight up lying to Congress. I have no idea. Did you subpoena Charlie Kirk's group? I'd have to look. These are not little details. These are not the kinds of things that you would forget. This is not a simple, like, hey, did you put a comma on page 43?

0: It's, did you subpoena Charlie Kirk's group? Yes or no? Pretty obvious you would know the answer to that question. You know, unless there's something going on with him medically. Like, you would know the answer to this question. Doesn't produce it. And still acts like he did something correct. He said today, he goes, Trump deserved to be prosecuted. This very day, he said he would do that prosecution all over again. For what? He said, for trying to overturn, to steal the 2020 election. This is Jack Smith today making these claims. What? Sorry, what are you talking about? The president of the United States, who filed legal claims inside of the court system to challenge the way the 2020 election was conducted, that is evidence of a crime? The fact that he sought legal counsel about how to deal with that 2020 election, that was evidence of a crime? The fact that he stood up and he did a rally on January 6, 2021, where he encouraged people to patriotically and peacefully make their voices heard at the United States Capitol, that was evidence of a crime? And then Jack Smith has the huevos to sit there today and then claim that that Nancy Pelosi's January 6th committee provided evidence that he used to arrive at that conclusion? The January 6th committee, which was an entirely television-produced, rigged operation, not in any way a legitimate committee. It didn't even include legitimate composition from the Republican Party. Jack Smith, to this very day, pretending like that facade of a committee was real? He's a con artist. Judge Eileen Cannon said he wasn't even a constitutional special counsel. He had no authority to bring these cases. He accused President Trump of stealing classified information. This loser, he accuses Trump, the president of the United States, stole what? Are you even listening to yourself? To this very day, he continues to make these deranged allegations that have no bearing whatsoever in reality. Hauled before Congress today, continually defiant about his abuse of non-existent power. We've got Julie Kelly coming up. She'll break down what she saw. She's got great insights. More ahead on The Vince Show.
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11: Senator John Kennedy going after Jack Smith today, going, hey, look, wait, hold on. Did Biden tell Garland to prosecute Trump or not? And Jack Smith goes back to the Sergeant Schultz routine again.
12: That you're about to prosecute a former president of the United States, first time in history. Not only that, you're about to prosecute a former president of the United States who's also the current opponent of Judge Garland's boss. And you told Judge Garland, here's what I'm about to do. And you don't think he checked with President Biden to see if it was okay?
7: I have no idea what he did. My job as a prosecutor on the special counsel regulations was to make an independent decision, and Attorney General Garland could have countermanded that decision.
12: Yeah.
7: But I made that decision on my own, consulting with my staff and reviewing the incredibly strong evidence that we had accumulated.
12: In fact, President Biden and or his White House staff told General Garland to prosecute the president, didn't they?
7: Again, I have no idea about that. What my job was
12: don't know anything about that. Do you believe in the tooth fairy?
7: I do not.
12: How about the Easter Bunny?
7: I no longer believe in the Easter Bunny.
12: Yes. Do you think Jimmy Hoffa died of natural causes?
7: I do not.
11: What other fictions do you believe? Oh, that's... Well, that's a point for Senator Kennedy. That's pretty good. That's pretty good. Jack Smith is full of crap. Full of crap. You know if the White House got involved in this? Did the White House give the orders? I don't know. Yes, you do. Liar. Absolute liar. Julie Kelly, tremendous woman, keen insights. She joins us to break it all down.

0: 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And we don't let anyone mess with our family. Good Richard Geist.
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9: An air ambulance disappears. I'm Carmen Roberts, Fox News. And the U.S. Coast Guard is carrying out an extensive search off the coast of Massachusetts for the plane and the six people on board after it lost control with air traffic control around 1:30 this morning.
10: A Canadian medical transport company, Latitude Air Ambulance, based in Ontario, has spoken out to several outlets to say the missing plane is one of theirs. According to FlightAware data, the plane plummeted from 24,000 feet to 11,000 feet in just 3 minutes. The Coast Guard says the Gulfstream G-100 was flying from Bermuda to Boston's Logan International Airport when air traffic controllers lost contact with the plane in the overnight hours. The airport in Bermuda tells Fox the plane was carrying 4 crew members and 2 passengers when it left at around 12:40 a.m. this morning, bound for Boston.
9: Fox's C.B. Cotton reporting. The co-pilot who allegedly tried to hijack a commercial jet bound for Israel is identified as the investigation probes into whether he acted alone.
11: The Associated Press has identified the pilot as Hammam al-Hammami. They're reporting he was born in the UAE and that his mother is from Syria, but he was able to obtain Omani citizenship through his Omani father.
9: Fox's Jeff Paul in Tel Aviv.
11: Israel is also involved in this investigation, with Prime Minister Benjamin Netanyahu saying this.
12: The attacker underwent Islamist radicalization. He intended to crash the plane along with its passengers. We are investigating now whether he was sent, and whoever sent him will pay a high price.
11: That hero captain who was attacked by his co-pilot, he is still recovering in the hospital in Abu Dhabi, but many calling him a hero for using his last grasp of strength to open up the cockpit door to allow those Israelis to come in and help control the situation.
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21: It's so good to see you this weekend. 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
22: Tired.
21: Yeah, you've been working hard.
22: I feel like that's all we've been doing. We're slammed at the office. You know, I'm in there 2-3 nights a week and getting home at, you know, 9-10 o'clock at night. And it's a good problem to have. We're so jammed. We can't let people wait for months to get in and see us. I've been both ways. I've been slow. When we first started, we were really slow back in 1989, and it's just built ever since to where we are today, where my little office is one of the top offices in the country.
21: And this is a way better problem to have than being slow, because you're getting to help so many people through your pillar planning process that we talk about every week. It's something that you offer to people free of charge. And I thought it would be a good way to start today, Kevin, to tell us how you came up with the pillar planning process and what exactly is included in that when clients come in to start planning their retirement.
22: Over the years, you know, we started off selling life insurance and mutual funds back in 1989. And over the years, our clients have stuck with us and stuck with us and stuck with us, and they needed more things. They got older. And talking to thousands of people over the years, we found that most people have somebody they talk to about their money. They have somebody, or maybe 5 or 10 people they talk to about all their insurances. They have somebody they talk to about taxes, which is usually a tax preparer that has nothing to do with planning. And they have somebody to talk to about legal, and if they have a business, they may have another set of advisors. And we found out that people really wanted us to help them with all those things and kind of manage or coordinate all those things under one roof and have one number for them to call, and we can either answer the question or point them in the right direction.
21: You bring up the number, and so I want to go ahead and actually give that to people. There is one number to call that can get you this entire pillar planning process, and it's 724-618-3619. So that's 724-618-3619 to set up your appointment today with Kevin and Integrity Retirement Solutions.
22: 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Don't do it while you're driving. And
21: that's true. Remember, IntegrityRetirementSolutions.com if you're in the car, and that way you can look up the number and still give us a call after you're done driving.
22: Correct. So over the years, we've been kind of putting things together, but not officially. And then we kind of put together the system, the program 10, 12, 15 years ago. And it's morphed into what it is today. You know, today it's six different pillars to a successful retirement. The first one, when we sit down with you, we find out what the income needs are, where you're at today, where you want to be in retirement. What can we do to maybe manage taxes on that income? Because everything, you have to look at taxes, everything, including taxes. So the first pillar is income planning. And, you know, you take and people, we get people coming in with a couple million dollars and they don't know if they can retire. And by the time we take their Social Security, if they have a pension, maybe, and subtract that from their needs, now it doesn't look as daunting of a need being pulled out of their savings, their retirement savings. So like, yeah, sure, you can retire. You probably could have retired 2 years ago. So we sit down with people, and that's a big area is the income, because why do you save your money? To give you the income and retirement that you need. Number two, assets. Assets, sure, it's your money, and everybody talks about your money, but what about everything else? How about your real estate, your house? What if you have rentals? You know, you've got collections. We got one guy, we had somebody come in here the other day, and they have over 100 vintage cars.
21: Wow.
22: 100. Which then I found out they have several warehouses to keep them in. So, you know, they've got other real estate needs. And you've got to look at all this stuff. How are the deeds set up? Does it make sense to put assets into a trust or not put them into a trust? Assets are a big thing. We've got people with pretty major coin collections, gun collections. Does it make sense to have a gun trust? That's the asset, well, actually part legal too, part of the talk that we get to people.
21: But isn't that the point, Kevin, when you talk about it's asset and it's legal? If you do all of these things with different people and you do them in silos, then you could potentially be missing out on some of the benefits of like cross planning, which can be exactly done here at Integrity Retirement Solutions.
22: Exactly. So like all those things I said, people have, you know, the tax person, the money person, the legal person, and the insurance person. When was the last time one of those talked to the other one on your behalf? And I've never had anybody say, oh yeah, sure, they do all the time. It's never. And you're trying to coordinate this on your own, and you don't know what you're doing. In probably 95% of the cases, you don't know what you're doing, even though you think you do, and you think you have everything taken care of. In 37 years, we've never had anybody come in here that have had everything taken care of. We've always found something that needed to be looked at, maybe needed to be tweaked, maybe needed to be changed. We find stuff like that in the beneficiary designations all the time. If you have grandkids, you know, how would you like to have your grandkids unintentionally disinherited? Well, that's what's going to happen in a lot of cases, because the advisor, the insurance agent or whatever that wrote up your beneficiary designations just didn't take 2 minutes to explain it. And why didn't they? Well, they even didn't know it, or they didn't care. They just wanted to get the paperwork done and move on to the next one.
21: And either way, that's not a good situation. If they didn't know or they didn't care, that's probably not someone that you want to continue working with and trusting with things that are this important.
22: Exactly. So that's just the first two things, the income and the assets. So then the next thing we talk about is taxes. Taxes play into every pillar, every one of the six pillars. You know, look at taxes when you're creating the income. You have to look at taxes whenever you're creating the asset plan. If you get your taxes under control, your money can last longer. You can possibly have more money to spend because you're not paying as much taxes on your income, or it'll accumulate faster. You can have more money for long-term care, more money for legacy. Taxes play into everything. And, you know, let's just talk about taxes here for a second, since we're on that topic. Most people, I ask a lot of the people, how do you feel about the way the government spends your money?
21: My guess is they don't like it.
22: No matter what side they're on, they don't like it. Everybody is unhappy with the way the government spends your money. So why do you give them so much?
21: Because people think they have to.
22: They think they have to. They don't take the time to sit down with somebody like us to talk about ways to reduce their taxable income. You know, we have somebody that we created a $200,000 tax-free income just by doing things differently. And that means a lot. And would you rather give it to charity? Well, now let's talk about some charitable planning. You can give it to charity and it comes off of your taxes. I mean, we're talking substantial amounts, not, you know, a couple of dollars here and there. Doing some substantial charitable planning In this case here, the guy had $200,000 of tax-free income, and it took $3.3 million to go into a charitable trust. Now, we're talking a big overview, just simplified. But by doing that, it created tax-free income for years down the road. Now, what happens? If you're not paying taxes to the government and you're giving it to charity, maybe that's being a better steward. You know, the way the government spends your money, that's not being a good steward with their money. Well, they don't have any money. It's our money.
21: It's definitely taking more control of your situation because you're deciding where that money is going. When you give it to the government, like you said, we have no control of what they do with it.
22: Exactly. So you control whether it goes to the government or if it goes to charity. There's so many things that the majority of the people out there miss because they're not talking to the right people, or they're just talking to a money advisor that all they do is talk about growing your money. So if you'd like to have a choice, you have to talk to somebody different. And who are you hearing it from? Me. Not somebody else you're talking to. You're hearing it from me. So if you want to talk about taxes, tax planning, and let's go one step farther. A lot of people go to their CPA. They have tax preparation done every year. Tax preparation is done in the past. You pay taxes on all the inefficiencies that you have had in the past year. You didn't do anything to save money on taxes last year. Maybe you did some Roth conversions, but still that big IRA is going to be a tax time bomb going to your kids. What can you do to reduce or eliminate the taxes the kids are going to pay? What are you going to do to reduce or eliminate the problems that it may cause the kids that are moving into retirement age a lot of times whenever they're inheriting your money? They're just, taxes play into everything. And, you know, if you'd like to talk more about taxes, give us a call. Remember, we're not CPAs, we're not attorneys, but we do understand those concepts.
21: So if you would like to have more of a conversation in depth about your tax situation moving forward into next year, 724-618-3619. We invite you to pick up the phone now and make an appointment with Kevin and Integrity Retirement Solutions at 724-618-3619.
22: Okay, like I said, tax preparation is in the past. Tax planning is in the future. This is where you correct those inefficiencies from the past and reduce, eliminate some taxes in the future. You know, proper planning can reduce or eliminate inheritance taxes by planning a year and a day in advance. So anything that you can do to not pay inheritance taxes takes 1 year and 1 day to do. You have to get it out of your name. You can put it into a trust. You can do gifting. You can do all kinds of stuff, but it takes 1 year and 1 day. And you have to do the planning now for next year. People don't understand the difference between planning and preparation, and most CPAs don't do planning. So that's the third pillar, is taxes. I think I've beaten that horse for a long time. Did I say you should do some tax planning?
21: Give us a call now for tax planning, 724-618-3619.
22: All right, so the fourth pillar is healthcare planning. And if you're coming up on age 65, you want to talk about Medicare, what's the best plan, a traditional Medicare supplement or an Advantage plan? The healthcare planning is a big talk. It's not only Medicare, but it's just, what are you going to do as you get older? What are those costs going to be as you get older? Fidelity did a study. It's not my study, it's Fidelity. We all know who that is. Fidelity did a study that the average couple in retirement is going to spend $345,000 on health care. $345,000. Take that out of your savings. What's that look like? That's a lot of money. That's a national study, so it's, you know, national expenses and costs. And we're not as high as a lot of other people in the country, but that's still a lot of money. That doesn't include long-term care. 70 to 75%, I'm seeing it as high as 75% now, of people are going to need to pay for long-term care in retirement. What's your thoughts on that? If 3 out of 4 people are going to need long-term care, what are you doing to plan? You buy insurance for a 1% to 2% need on your auto. You buy insurance for a 1% to 2% need on your homeowners. But 70 to 75% of us are going to need to pay for care in retirement. How are you going to pay for it? Do you have money set aside for that? I've seen people go through $1 million. You know, at $140,000, $150,000 a year for skilled nursing, it doesn't take long to go through $1 million. So what if both of you get sick? That could be up to $2 million. Usually the guy gets sick first, the wife takes care of the guy, and then there's no one to take care of the wife. And then you spent all your money down on maybe his care, and there's little to no money left for the wife. What have you done to protect the surviving spouse, the last one standing? That takes some planning. And then what happens? Now we got to look at taxes again. Last one standing drops into the single tax bracket, and they still have to take the minimum distributions from your IRAs. They still have to do all that. So it throws them into a much higher tax bracket in a lot of cases. So now we're talking about taxes again, and we're in number four, healthcare. Healthcare is a big area, is a big conversation that you have to have. And then there's ways to create an extra bubble of money to spend on healthcare if you need to pay for long-term care that will protect your assets or the majority of your assets, so it'll protect your legacy. And it's a way to create tax-free extra money to pay for the care.
21: And then you mentioned legacy, which gets us right into the very next pillar.
22: Yeah.
21: Did you mean to do that? Legacy planning was coming up next.
22: No, I didn't do it on purpose. But now that you mention it.
21: Here we are.
22: Yeah. So the next thing is legacy planning. How efficiently and effectively do you want to get what you have left to where you want it to go? Most people choose the most taxed way to get it to their kids.
21: But it's just because they don't know, right? No one chooses to say, I'm going to have my kids pay the most amount of taxes possible.
22: Yeah, and there's a lot of things that you can do. I ask what's important to when people come in. Now, I want to avoid probate. Okay, you know you can avoid probate on almost every case without a trust? No. Okay. Why don't you put beneficiary designations on every one of your assets? Well, okay, but you can't put them on your real estate. You can't put them on your house. So now what do you do? Well, maybe a revocable trust might be in order for you. That way you can avoid probate on your house, your real estate. Generally, people say, what if I put my kids' names on my house? Well, you got three kids and you, and if one of the three kids ends up with some kind of a litigation, a divorce, bankruptcy, now what happens? That could be part of their money that could be lost if there's a lawsuit. So we don't recommend that. If one of the kids passes away before you, then you're going to have to potentially pay probate and inheritance taxes to get their share back. We've had that happen to people that didn't listen. It's just, we've seen it happen. We've seen almost anything you can think of in the 37 years we've been doing this. So the legacy is getting it to where you want it to go as efficiently and effectively as possible. So now let's talk about taxes and legacy.
21: I knew that was going to come up here.
22: So you've got this big IRA. I mean, I'm seeing some huge IRAs lately. Let's say you've got, $3 million in your IRA, and that's today. And even after taking your RMDs, your minimum distributions out, even after maybe doing some gifting, maybe after a couple big vacations, it's still growing. And then when you pass, you don't have three anymore. You have 5 or 6 million. Now what? That goes to the kids. They could lose as much as 42% of that in taxes. 42%. And that's today. In a couple years, we may have a different group of people running the country, and they may raise the taxes back up back to what they were back in the Obama era, or whatever else they raise.

0: raise. And in Pennsylvania, you have 4.5% inheritance tax going to the kids, 12% going to your siblings, 15% going to your nieces and nephews. Now we're up to 52 to 55% gone because you didn't take the time to plan. So taxes play into maximizing your legacy, tax planning. And you know, we spend a lot of time, you know, our first meeting is 2 hours long. I can't get to know you, your wants, needs, desires, concerns, and goals in 45 minutes or an hour. I don't care what anybody says, you can't do it. And then to talk to you about the different pillars, the six different pillars, to get information on those pillars, if you decide to go to the next meeting, the second meeting, for us to tell you what our thoughts are, that's another 2 hours. Our job is to educate you on your options. Your job is to tell me when you understand it and if you want to do anything and what you want to do. That's a whole different approach. We had somebody in here a couple weeks ago. They're like, you're different. I'm not used to this. We've sat with, you know, several different advisors before, and they're all trying to get us to give them all their money, and then they'll talk to us. Why would you do that? I said, I know. I'm educating. I'm giving you everything we have. And then you decide if it makes sense to do any kind of business with us. That's been working great for us for, you know, a lot of the 37 years that we've been in business. That's what keeps our clients with us. You know, we've got a huge client base, and it's growing fast because of what we do and how we do it. So legacy planning, that's pillar number five, along with tax planning. And now let's talk about legal.
1: Let me guess, there's going to be taxes in legal.
0: Somewhere, I'm sure. So legal planning is so here we go with taxes. If you need a will, a power of attorney, those kind of things, a will is going to guarantee you pay the most taxes in most cases. It's going to usually guarantee that you're going to go through probate. I'm not an attorney, but I know these things. But generally, you have to look and say, okay, do I want to minimize what I've worked hard for and let Uncle Sam take more, let the state take more, let the attorneys take more, or do I want to minimize all those greedy hands and get more to my family? What's important to you? First question I ask. And a lot of times people say, I want to maximize what we have to my kids. I want to minimize taxes. But you know, if you don't do any planning with the right people, that's going to happen. And we just happen to understand this all these six pillars in depth. And I'm really passionate about it. And the more I talk about it, the more radio shows we do, the more talks we do out in public, we get asked to talk to different groups of people, I get more passionate about what we have the ability to do in this little office. And if you'd like to find out more, give us a call. We'd be more than glad to sit down with you. Leave your checkbooks at home. Bring a pen. And if you don't have paper, I'll give you a paper. If you don't have a pen, I'll give you a pen. It has my name on it. And just see what we have to offer. See if it makes sense. And see if we are different. See if we are that difference you've been looking for.
1: 724-618-3619. We invite you to pick up the phone now and make your appointment at 724-618-3619. And we've been through all these pillars, Kevin, the different things that you can help people with. And I know that you kind of equate this to what you call a family office for the average family.
0: Yeah. The very wealthy people, they may have an attorney on staff. They may have a CPA on staff. They have their financial people on staff. And you can't afford that. That's a lot of money to pay for all that. So basically what we do is something very similar, except we're kind of like a family office without the expense. We are a part-time family office to you. We help you with all these things. We are at your disposal. And you can have what the super wealthy have just by, you know, calling us and seeing if we make sense for you.
1: You just have to share it with your friends, right?
0: Yeah.
1: Like, because you're a part-time CFO for people, whereas really, really rich people can afford to hire a full-time CFO.
0: Right. We're here. You know, we have a lot of clients that we do this with.
1: Yeah.
0: And it's no different than what we're doing. It's just a different thought pattern that, you know, the wealthy have one person. They may have a general manager that manages all these other people. And it's kind of like what we do. We manage all the different aspects of your financial and your estate planning and your retirement life. The difference is we probably know a little bit more about what happens as you get older.
1: And another benefit is we've seen your Christmas in July event. If you're a client, it's almost like you're getting a whole nother family because you've seen people who have been with Integrity Retirement Solutions for years because I hear these stories. And then they come to the events, they become friends with other people at the events and look forward to seeing each other every year.
0: Oh, they do. You know, you get a table and then, you know, maybe two people sat at the table And two other people came and sat, and then the next year those four sit together. And then two or four more people might come sit with them. Now eight people are sitting together. And now they're looking for more tables. And it's just, you know, they're making friends. It's a really cool atmosphere at our Christmas in July parties. And, you know, we don't talk business. We have giveaways, we have, you know, food, we have beverages.
1: You dress up in not only ugly Christmas sweaters, but you have ugly Christmas suits.
0: Well, I did this year.
1: Yeah.
0: People said, man, you got lit up this year. I said, it ran on batteries. You know, I had lights in my suit.
1: Let's get lit.
0: Yeah. I don't know what I'm going to do next year.
1: Top that, it's going to be hard, Kevin.
0: Yeah, I thought maybe wearing a Grinch outfit.
1: Either that or Santa Claus.
0: That'd be pretty hot.
1: Everybody, that's true. It is in July, but everybody likes to see Santa Claus coming. And so we really appreciate you being here this weekend. And hopefully you have picked up some nugget that you can take with you or something that you want to have more of a conversation about. And that's why we're here. That's why the phones are open now for you to call and set up that appointment at 724-618-3619. So you know what that means, Kevin. We've gotten to the end of the show, so you've got like one more chance to get it out there, whatever you need to get off your chest today.
0: We've got to the end of the show, and we had a couple more topics, and we didn't get to. Well, we're going to have to do that next week, I guess.
1: We're going to talk about inheritance coaching next week, maybe, because that was one of the things that we wanted to talk about.
0: Oh, that's big. Okay, so, you know, I hope we helped you out this week. You know, tell your friends if you like us to listen in. Tell your family. You know, just share to people. So if we can help you out, give us a call. If you have a question, call our office. We'd love to help you. Otherwise, we'll talk to you next week. Take care and have a great week.
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11: Of Pittsburgh 1320 WJAS on this Saturday afternoon. Daryl Grandy here, and it is my favorite half hour of the week, the half hour I get to spend talking about the essentials of estate planning. 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They are your legal concierge for a reason. 724-784-0239. Michelle Conti and her team love coming out to 7880 Stupidville Pike to talk shop with them, including a dear close personal friend of mine. We heard from him last week as well. He is back for this week, Alexander DeLuca. And welcome back to the show, Alex.
12: Thanks for having me.
11: All good there. So associate attorney here at the Conti Law Firm. Again, 724-784-0239. Last week we talked about the good, the bad, and the ugly when it comes to dealing with AI, artificial intelligence, and all of your everything that that entails, especially when it comes to the estate planning process. What do you have for us this week, my friend?
12: Yeah, it's kind of keeping along with the technology side of things.
11: Sure, let's do it.
12: You know, we talked to AI last week, and I hope everybody enjoyed that. Now we're going to get into kind of the world of digital assets and estate planning.
11: Yes.
12: As far as, you know, accounts, the social media, things that go along with that. I think that's something that a lot of people, it's changing over these years with more social medias, more online banking,
11: sure,
12: online, you know, quick sending money to people. You know, that's something that's kind of just like AI, kind of developing over time, and how that kind of ties into the estate planning process.
11: Not just in terms of the stuff we can control, and control the controllables, you know, passwords and how I access my bank accounts and how I access my, you know, my credit statements or whatever the loans I have and things like that, how I access those, not just my direct, in my social media as well, not just my direct dealing with those entities and how I work with them interactively, but also I gotta think, and I hate to say it, but also how to stave off the bad guys, because we're in an age where more than ever before, there are so many threats to the stability and the comfort and the ease and the again, the peace of mind of using those things. I mean, they're great tools to be able to go online to do things that you had to actually physically go to a bank for before, mm-hmm. or to DM somebody, a buddy, when you had to call them on the phone before. It's great to have that sort of at your literal fingertips to be able to have that capability. But with that comes a lot of dangers that were not there before in terms of people stealing identities and things like that.
12: 100%. And, you know, being in the estate planning and elder law realm of the legal industry, you know, scams are something that have, you know, have been progressing, as everybody knows, have been progressing more and
11: sure.
12: more, that there's times where I'm getting calls that I don't, you know, I'm listening, you know, intently thinking that it's correct or it's
11: oh, right.
12: real or texts,
11: yeah.
12: you know. And so as far as, you know, we know what happens with our estate plan if, you know, so what happens to our house, what happens to my car.
11: Sure.
12: But, you know, what happens to my Facebook account?
11: Right,
12: you know,
11: yes,
12: what happens
11: yes.
12: to my the family photos I have on my iCloud?
11: Yes.
12: You know, what happens to
11: personal things out there?
12: Yeah, the cryptocurrency.
11: Yes.
12: You know, what happens to all that? And that's something that, you know, a lot of people may not think about whenever talking about estate planning. They might think it's the tangible
11: right.
12: assets that you have. But, you know, I would say one of the most important, you know, digital assets that we have out there, besides, you know, online banking, we have, you know, email accounts.
11: Yes.
12: Social media profiles. You know, those type of things have our personal, sometimes personal information.
11: Oh, absolutely.
12: And our personal thoughts on there.
11: Yeah.
12: And so when somebody passes away, you know, it's important to have things in place so that, you know, an account can be, you know, terminated without, again, scammers are out there that might read through obituaries, for example,
11: oh,
12: and
11: yeah.
12: see who has passed away and try to prey on accounts and different things of names they see in obituaries. And it's scary.
11: Yeah, I mean, we hear the horror stories all the time. And as a public service, almost the news reports, you know, again, almost daily, maybe not almost daily, but at least weekly, you'll hear a story or so. And it's very relatable because the bad guys are getting really good at this, aren't they? Mm-hmm. And the bad guys are getting ahead of the game. And as much as you try to be vigilant, as much as you try to be, you know, on your minding your P's and Q's when it comes to, okay, make sure you have everything locked digitally, they'll still try to get you somehow. And the methodology they use, the ways, the means that they use to try to come at you is changing and evolving in ways it never has before.
12: Yeah, and an exercise that I was just doing before we started this was, you know, I have on my notes here, you know, asking people that are listening now to think about every online account you have right now. And
11: yes.
12: At first I was like, okay, it's, you know, I have this, and then
11: oh,
12: I have
11: yeah.
12: Facebook, and then, you know, by the end of me thinking about it, I had about 5 or 6 more than I initially thought. And I was like, oh, wait, LinkedIn, that's right,
11: yeah.
12: I have that. Oh, wait, this one, I have a Gmail. Oh, wait, I have a Yahoo mm-hmm. email as well. And, you know, just thinking of how many online accounts I have right now. And
11: yeah.
12: I'm thinking to myself, and we talk about my great sister, Laura, who's going to be, you know, taking care of things if something happens to me.
11: Right.
12: You know, how's she going to handle my Facebook account? How is she
11: sure.
12: going to handle my emails and things like that? And how these digital assets can create problems is these common issues where family can't access accounts.
11: That, right.
12: That's number one. You know, where are these passwords located? How are we getting access to these accounts? I think that's the number one issue that can really be resolved by good communication between family and having, you know, there's different password wallets out there that
11: yes.
12: can hold all passwords, you know, securely, that can be accessed by family members so that they have access to these accounts. Because access, that's number one.
11: Right. Yeah, it's, and that can be generational too. You talk about the wallets. I mean, you know, this iPhone here, I'm using to keep time right now. There's passwords out there. And I think just thinking out loud, I probably have over 100 passwords. You go down the line about all the different passwords you have. Yes, there's social media. Yes, there's email address. Yes, there's banking.
12: Mm-hmm.
11: Yes, of course, tis the season. There's fantasy football. passwords. There's online e-commerce passwords. I mean, there's passwords for everything we have, all the different streaming platforms we have.
12: Yep.
11: Each of those is associated with a password. And, you know, you talk about the different passwords and the ways we hold them, it's very much a generational thing. I mean, for every password I have stored here in my phone, this little guy right here that we just put down like that is a post-it note that my dad would have
12: yeah.
11: yep. on his desk, you know,
12: exactly.
11: that sort of thing. It's generational.
12: Yeah, and I'm just thinking through all the passwords I have on my phone right now when I try to log into something, where how many times have we seen before that, you know, this password has been breached in a data leak or something like that, where we have to update our passwords every so often.
11: Right.
12: So it's, you know, it might be a little bit tedious, but you know, there's a lot of, like I said, scammers or just data leaks out there that cause, you know, so many of these hundreds and hundreds of passwords that we have to be changed to where we could lose track of. I'm telling on myself here of how many times I get locked out of an account because I've had to change it 10 times in the past 10 days.
11: There was a time, it was a simpler time, it was years ago, if not decades at this point, where I had one password for everything.
12: Yep.
11: Where if you knew that password of mine, you had my world.
12: Yep.
11: And that has since changed to the point where, frustratingly for me, if I try that password, it probably doesn't get me to anything right now.
12: Yep. Yeah.
11: But it used to get me into every little thing.

0: one that I use all the time, and as you know, I need a different special character or something. So right. You know, it can get, you can really get bogged down with these passwords. So it's really important with estate planning that your family has something that can access these passwords so that they can, you know, shut down an account, close an account, or you know, turn off something. And one of the biggest things here as well, besides accessing the accounts, is seeing if there's unpaid bills.
1: Yes,
0: that's a big thing that. Unfortunately, bills just, they don't stop, unfortunately.
1: No, they
0: never will. And so that's something that, you know, if somebody passes away or becomes incapacitated, you know, these digital assets, oh, I do all my banking online, or I get this just taken out automatically.
1: Right.
0: Well,
1: yeah.
0: You know, if there's a hitch in the system or something, you know, there's a time where you might not have automatic payments deducted, or you're getting something sent to you that you need to pay online.
1: Right.
0: You know, and that's something that without good plans in place of, you know, where these accounts are or what bills you have, you know, your family might not be able to take care of these bills, causing more bills and then more costs against you or your estate.
1: And this is a point where we can clarify sort of your role on behalf of County Law with regards to this. I mean, if you reach out to 724-784-0239, 7880 Steubenville Pike, where we're at right now, countylawpgh.com, and engage with yourself, Michelle, and the rest of the team here, you won't necessarily be the ones who will reach out to the banks or the creditors, the utilities, or whatever, the stuff that people deal with online. But you can definitely help the estate formulate a plan as to, okay, here's what you should be doing to get people on the right page when it comes to that sort of thing.
0: 100%. And that's a big topic of conversation whenever somebody comes in with a family member that has passed away is,
1: sure,
0: I don't know what they had.
1: Right.
0: I don't know where this is. You know, I don't know. Did they have life insurance? I'm not sure. You know,
1: yeah.
0: Did they have a bank account? I'm not sure. And that's something that, you know, meeting with Michelle or I, you know, we can really delve into how we can figure that out and find out the best way for what's involved in this person's estate. And again, back to the point of always giving somebody peace of mind, knowing that we are, you know, the people to do that. We
1: right.
0: can help, you know, try to find different accounts or passwords and guide you of what to do with those.
1: Yeah, but the answers very much are out there. And, you know, but it's a situation where it may not be hard, but it also is probably not easy to access them either in terms of getting those access, but getting access to the things you need to get access to upon the death of a party. But you guys will definitely be the ones to help out and at least to be able to guide people on the right path.
0: Of course, yeah, that's something that we take great pride in, being able to help people find, and kind of the puzzle of finding assets and being able to help with the estate.
1: Good word for it, is a puzzle.
0: Yeah, yeah, and then, you know, with cryptocurrency, I touched on cryptocurrency, you know, that's something that's, I would say, fairly new.
1: Yes.
0: And that's something that, you know, they're held in these digital wallets that, you know, I remember a story, and don't quote me on this, but I remember there was a story where initially when Bitcoin came out, somebody bought, I don't know, if they put a little bit of money in, a couple bucks in there for mm-hmm. something, and they got locked out, and that was like one of the first people to have Bitcoin, and then mm-hmm. over time it grew to hundreds and thousands of dollars, and they could not access that account. They could
1: wow.
0: not find
1: yes.
0: that account. It's just sitting somewhere in the ether.
1: Sure.
0: You know?
1: And
0: yeah. That's something that, you know, in estate planning side of things, that, you know, if we know mom or dad had a digital wallet with Bitcoin in it, what company is that through? Where
1: right.
0: is that at?
1: Right.
0: You know, and that's something that, you know, that's an asset that can get, you know, passed on to heirs. You know, that's
1: yeah.
0: something that, you know, your heirs could use. And that's something that if not having the information available to your family of where this certain digital wallet is, this Bitcoin is, you know, it could just be sitting there over time. And that's that can really affect the estate.
1: Yeah, and that's definitely, you know, personally speaking, Bitcoin and that whole realm of cryptocurrency is still a foreign language to me, very much so. So
0: yeah, me too.
1: My heirs will have no issue with me whatsoever with that. But it's very real, and it's a very real form of currency that is a very prevalent one, and one that, again, still a lot of Wild West. We talked about AI being Wild West last week. There's still a lot of Wild West when it comes to cryptocurrency, and you'll need to have somebody such as a county law to help navigate that.
0: Yeah, and that's why, you know, in our, like, last will and testaments, or even our trust, you know, we have provisions now that, you know, assist with these digital assets and managing that. That's something that, you know, could really brings a lot of people peace of mind. I just recently, you know, I have a lot of people coming in and we're reading through their wills or reading through their trusts, and they see the digital assets provision in there, and they, okay, good, that's in there. You know, glad we got that peace covered now, because that's something that, you know, initially a lot of

0: estate planning, we weren't thinking about, these Bitcoin or things like that, these digital assets. And people now have garnished a good bit of these digital assets to where they're thinking about them consciously in their estate plan.
1: It speaks to the importance on your end, the Conti Law end, and any attorney in this profession, of being able to keep up and do what you do, your due diligence to keep up, not just with the law end of things, as Pennsylvania dictates it to you, as other entities dictate changes in law to you, but also technology and also the world we live in, to be able to keep up with that. We talked about AI last week. These are conversations that you or I or Michelle or I or anybody else and I would not be able to have 5, 10, 15 years ago.
0: Yeah.
1: It's a different tone because it's a different time.
0: Yeah, and that's all about being an estate planning attorney and an elder law attorney, is following this kind of stuff to be able to tailor our documents accordingly to where, if maybe other documents, we talked about AI last week, they don't take into account these certain things. And, it's our job to stay up to date with certain things of where assets can be held and what's easier, or what we've seen throughout, meeting with clients or in client experiences that we can do to further assist the next client down the line.
1: Yeah, adapt or die is not just a mentality for people like me and out there in listener land, but it's also very much a core competency of what you guys need to do here in this office at 7880 Steubenville Pike. You need to adapt or die because you need to be able to meet the changing and evolving needs of the customer base.
0: Yeah, and one of those changing needs, and one that's kind of taken over, as I was growing up, social media.
1: Yes.
0: Media, this is something that, everybody in some capacity is usually on social media, and there's tons of them out there. And a lot of people think, about, oh, that's just my Facebook account. Something happened to me, it'll get deleted. But
1: no.
0: I don't know if you know that. How do you know that?
1: Right.
0: Who's preserving this account? Is it going to be a memorial to somebody, or is it going to be permanently deleted? What would you like? That's something to think about. That I don't know if a lot of people are thinking about. If something happened to me, what would my account entail? Who would take it over? How would I want it to be handled? That's something that I think really needs to start to get thought about, that might be a little different from past years.
1: Absolutely it does. And when you think about some of those weird things that happen, especially when it comes to someone passing away, I know every now and then I will have something innocent, like a profile view or something, or a story or real view or something, or even a notification on my phone of something that happened from somebody who passed away years ago.
0: Mm-hmm.
1: Such and such just read your profile, or such and such sent your request on Snapchat or TikTok or something like that.
0: Yeah.
1: It's the number of the phone number of the person who, passed away and now belongs to somebody else, and that person is doing it. But you may have not have changed your contact on your phone. But it speaks to, there's very much a netherworld out there in listener land and just the world out there that this sort of stuff exists in and needs to be sorted out right away.
0: Yeah, and I think we're talking about scams and hackers. Mm-hmm. I think this is probably their number one route to go, is through social media to
1: Absolutely.
0: Be able to, prey on those that have passed away and their families, and trying to garner access to that account to get personalized information and try to get something. So that's something that's really important to talk with family about, but also mm-hmm. talk with us about Conti Law, with your estate plan, of how your social media, whether it's LinkedIn, whether it's Facebook, deleting any unwanted accounts. It's all ultimately to protect your privacy, and then to protect, your estate down the line.
1: Yeah, because you never know what could happen with that. You never know what could be, what could emerge, especially when you pass away. As you said earlier on here in the show, think about what, you almost have to put yourself in the shoes of the bad guys, right? You almost have to, and you don't want to, as a human, you don't want to reconcile the fact that other people in this world are like that.
0: Yeah.
1: But the reality is, other people in this world are like that, where you have to be able to, almost put your head in the your feet in the shoes of somebody who would scan the obituary section and check out, okay, this person died and they were 67 years old and she lived over in Ambridge or something like that, and then go from there and do the detective work. There are people out there who do that. You don't want to think about that. Just as a black mark to society, you don't want to think about people who do that. But people do that because they need to get theirs, and by hook or by crook.
0: Yeah, it's unfortunate, but and it's becoming more prevalent now more than ever,
1: mm-hmm.
0: with the advancement of AI, especially in technology. But and using these social medias as a way to get access to deceased people's estates or information, that really has taken a toll on family members that we've talked to. to the

0: have experienced this that are dealing with authorities and dealing with these different things that, you know, a lot of the time we don't know the solution necessarily.
1: Right. Because it's not as cut and dry. I mean, there are some problems that people, or some looming problems, or some potential problems down the road that some people will come into these doors here at 7880 Seabiffle Pike, and you acknowledge as a problem. If I don't pay my bill, this creditor's going to come after me and do what this creditor's going to do. I mean, that's a pretty cut and dry kind of if-then scenario, right? If this doesn't happen, this person is going to come after my butt. In the world you're talking about here, the digital world, there are so many unknowns and so many variables and so much potential for not just bad things, but exponentially bad things.
0: Yeah, it's really almost dangerous, but it's a big world out there on the digital side of things that, you know, more and more players come into the game, and then again, AI, more and more bots come into the realm of things too that can really make sure that your estate plan goes the opposite way of what you wanted. And you know, talking with estate planning and digital assets, you know, one thing I mentioned at the start of this was iCloud and family photos and things like that. You know, that's something that when talking about, you know, tangible personal property, where would I want certain things around the house to go?
1: Right.
0: You know, having an iCloud of, you know, gosh only knows how many pictures I have on my iPhone right now.
1: Right.
0: You know, what happens to all those pictures? Who gets them? Are they gone forever? Or, you know, who do I want to take over with these photos to, you know, keep my memory or my family's memory? And, you know, that's something that I think, along with social media, needs to be thought about of, you know, saying, you know, if something happens to me, my iCloud, this person takes over, or, you know, this person manages, and then having, again, ultimately passwords and everything to, you know, back that up. So not just, you know, knowing it exists isn't enough, you know, making sure that the passwords and access and the credentials are there, because, again, with technology and AI, if photos are, you know, hacked or gotten by a bad actor, then, you know, they can turn those photos. I mean, you see probably videos of where you don't know if it's real or fake now. They can turn your face into something or your voice into something. So, you know, with photos and iCloud, that's really important that you designate somebody, you know, with your estate plan. Then we can certainly talk about that here at Conti Law, that somebody you trust to take care of that.
1: And you don't necessarily have to, I don't want to necessarily turn this into a doom and gloom show, but you brought a very interesting point. I mean, we talked about hacking in terms of a one-to-one kind of hack. Somebody scams an obituary, sees that, okay, this person over here passed away, then goes after that person. That doesn't even factor into mass hacking. It doesn't even factor into a bad actor accessing a data breach at, you know, insert company here, a credit card or some financial institution, getting tens, if not hundreds of thousands of accesses across the board, you know, irrespective of who that person is, just blindly, but I have all this information here and have to deal with that as well.
0: Oh, yeah, and those
1: that's scary stuff.
0: That is scary stuff, and that's something that, you know, naming your executor or trustee is an important job, and it's not just something that, you know, people jokingly say, you know, I'm going to punish my daughter, I'm going to have her be the executor, make her deal with it. You know, it's not the easiest job whenever, like you just said, like a mass hack thing happens at different accounts. You know, that's something that, you know, your executor might have to deal with, and they need to know where passwords are, or, you know, an account list to make that digital inventory. I think that's one of the most important things.
1: It is very important. And again, you know, yes, I'm sure probably in your path here and in your seat and Michelle and everybody else here, you probably do have that sort of path to dark humor that comes along, because, again, it's almost a coping mechanism where you joke about punishing somebody to be an executive or something like that. I'm sure there's probably a lot of dark humor there. I know the relationship I have with my parents, they're starting to use dark humor in terms of, you know, we'll just take it out of your we'll take it out of your the estate.
0: Yep, exactly. Yeah, you do something wrong, we're changing the will.
1: Right, exactly.
0: Yes. Yeah, I think
1: it's dark humor. You chuckle, but, you know there's a reality behind it.
0: Yeah, I think maybe on the first show I was on, I might have said that, you know, if I ever get mad at my sister Laura, you know, I'll kick her off of doing stuff.
1: But,
0: I know at the end of the day that I can trust her, and that you know, if something happens to me, you know, that my phone and my passwords and everything, that she can manage that. I know she will do a good job at that. So, you know, I implore, you know, listeners out there to, you know, kind of create that digital inventory, you know, to have, you know, password managers, location of that key information. You know, really think about who you would want as your executor to deal with these digital assets, of how they're going to handle, like, your social media, because at the end of the day, it's It's a lot more, you know, digitally than you may think, and a lot more accounts than what you may originally have thought you had.
1: I cannot speak loudly or highly enough about the, and again, this is a 21st century question, this is a 2026 issue, but I can't speak highly enough about the passwords app on my phone.
0: Yeah.
1: For that exact purpose, for not only, you know, storing the passwords and doing that, but also reminding me of what I have. Because, again, I can look at the passwords app on my phone. I was about to open it as we were talking here. But I can look at my phone and, okay, yes, there's the dozen or so, whatever, email or accounts I use every day for various things, social media, fantasy football, email, e-commerce, whatever. But there's 50, 60, 70, 80, 90 yep. passwords that are out there. I may have logged on to it in 2017 or something and stored my phone and kept it forever and ever, amen, and just completely forgot about it entirely.
0: Yeah.
1: You know?
0: Yeah, and one thing I want to stress here is, and this kind of goes a little bit to our last week's discussion, is that whenever, you know, meeting with us and doing a last will and testament, you know, people say, well, can I just put my passwords in my last will and testament?
1: Right.
0: Can I just do that? List them all there.
1: Yeah.
0: And it's important not to, because whenever your last will and testament goes through the probate process and estate is open, that's technically public record at that point.
1: Yes.
0: So if you're putting your passwords in there, you know, I would very much advise against that. And that's something that with AI, you know, they could possibly say, well, you know, put your passwords here. Just have it all in one place in your will here.
1: Whether it's advising for something or advising against it, the advice you get from Conti Law is gold. 724-784-0239 as we wrap things up here on the Talk of Pittsburgh 1320 WJS Essentials of Estate Planning. 724-784-0239. That is the phone number. Call them. Get yourself straight when it comes to this sort of thing. They know what they are doing. You don't. I'm just kidding. But 724-784-0239. But they do know what they're doing. They know their stuff. You heard Alexander talk about it. Alexander DeLuca, of course, joining me here on this week's show. 724-784-0239. ContiLawPGH.com. 7880 Steubenville Pike in North Fayette. Also available on the socials as well. Cannot wait to keep this going next week. I think I get to talk to Michelle next week. So,
0: all righty.
1: A lot of fun. A lot of great voices here. And hopefully next time I come here, there'll be a dog, damn it.
0: I'll bring Toddy next time.
1: Let's have a great weekend, everybody. Enjoy the rest of your Saturday. Enjoy the rest of your weekend. We'll see you right back here in 7 days here on the Talk of Pittsburgh, 1320 WJS. Have a great weekend.
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3: Discipline. I'm Roger Stern, Fox News. We're learning more about the Fly Dubai first officer who stabbed his captain and tried to take over the flight until passengers stopped him. Fox's Jeff Paul in Tel Aviv.
4: Netanyahu asking Captain Smit Machar how things all started. The captain explaining to Netanyahu his co-pilot asked if he could pray, which he did right behind him.
5: My first thought was that there was a catastrophic damage to the aircraft and something is not right. But then after that, the blue kept coming one after the other. And that's when I realized that it's not the aircraft, it's the other guy who was in the cockpit with me.
4: After that, Captain Smit Machar bravely opened up the cockpit. Netanyahu saying, "You're a hero for Israel, India, and the entire world."
3: Investigators want to know if the first officer acted alone or had connections to an extremist group or foreign entity. We should tell you that the first officer who allegedly tried to stab his captain had been disciplined by a previous employer and grounded. At least 10 people injured, 2 in critical condition in Australia after the driver of a vehicle plowed into a crowd standing in the road to cheer on the Newcastle Knights rugby team. Police confirming it was not a terrorist attack. Counterterrorism Minister Yasmin Catley.
6: Please drive responsibly. Take your time. We want everybody to enjoy themselves and help in celebrating what the Newcastle Knights have achieved.
3: Multiple reports say the 18-year-old motorist drove erratically to get the crowd excited but lost control of his vehicle. 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
1: Glenn Beck is on.
2: Hello, America. Welcome to the Glenn Beck program. There is a new poll that is coming out, and it is shocking. Shocking. I'm going to go through what's in this poll. Justin Haskins is joining me. He is a co-author of mine. He is also the president of Our Republic, senior fellow at the Our Republic, and the author of The Next Big Crash. And it's a great, great book. He is really, really buttoned up. Wait until you hear his latest poll. Now, listen, we're going to answer these questions. What percentage of Americans want to nationalize healthcare, energy, and big tech? Just so you know, that's the first step, become Venezuela. What is the percentage? What's the percentage of Republicans that now want to do that? How many want a socialist candidate for president? What was the response on this question? Would you support a proposal that would end war in Iran and provide the United States with low oil and gas prices in exchange for completely dismantling the nation of Israel and replacing it with a new Palestinian-led nation? How many Americans said yes to that? This will open your eyes. We go there in 60 seconds. Three years ago, terrorists murdered more than 1,200 innocent Israelis and took 250 hostages. Today, as we remember the souls lost on October 7th, Israel is still under threat from terrorists sworn to her destruction. And the anti-Semitic hatred and violence continues to rise all over the world. And the world looks away, but the light shines in the darkness. Christians and Jews are coming together to boldly stand with Israel through the International Fellowship of Christians and Jews, their Flags of Fellowship movement. All across America, on the anniversary of October 7th attacks, churches, synagogues, universities, communities are planting Israeli flags. 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

0: Justin, welcome to the program. This poll that you just are releasing is absolutely terrifying.
1: Yes, it is. It is. It's one of the more terrifying polls I've done. I've done dozens of polls over many years. As you know, you have highlighted a lot of them. One of the key things that I'm always looking for is to find out just how insane America has become, especially with younger people, especially on the left. Been tracking it for a long time. And as this poll illustrates very, very clearly, it's really a series of polls. They all illustrate the same thing. Younger people and the Democratic Party is so far gone and detached from reality that it's hard to believe how crazy things have actually gotten. And we have a lot of work to do on the right to try to repair this because eventually younger people are going to be the majority voting bloc. And when that happens, God help us, because they have absolutely no idea what's going on in the world. And we're going to talk about it in this poll.
0: Okay, give me the first one that want socialist president. How many people want a socialist president overall, Democrats and then Republicans?
1: Yeah, so actually that poll question is not in this poll. That's from a different poll that did a while ago. No, the answer to that, question is, generally speaking, support for socialist presidential candidates is pretty low. But with younger people, it's around 50%. So about 50% of people say under the age of 30 or so that they want a Democratic presidential, a Democratic socialist president. So they want a socialist now. And when you trace all sorts of other socialist and Marxist questions that I've asked in previous polls, you'll see that it's around 40, 50%. Sometimes it drops below 40%, depending on the question. But when you ask about socialist policies like nationalizing whole industries, you ask about,
0: healthcare, energy, and big tech. Healthcare, yes. Energy, and big tech, it is 76%. 76.
1: Exactly. Yeah, okay. Exactly. And so widespread support among younger people for socialism.
0: So you're looking at socialism. Remember, red-green alliance. So you've got socialism, that's the red. Now let's look at the green, Islam. And these numbers are terrifying. Let's just look at today. We'll look at Islam, which is, holy cow, are we in trouble. Let's look at just the war with Iran here. In the ongoing war between the United States and Iran, who do you hope will ultimately win? And you were asking Americans.
1: That's right. Likely voters, not just all Americans, not just registered voters, likely voters. And what we found is that among all voters, 6% said Iran. So not a huge percentage. 74% said the United States, which is the obvious right answer, you would think.
0: Correct.
1: 10% said they don't care, which is pretty astounding. And 11% said they're not sure. They're still trying to figure out whether they want, you know, Iran to win the war or not. I guess they haven't figured that out. But the really scary thing is not those top line results, because the average everyday American is not insane. But many young people are, and a huge chunk of the Democratic Party is becoming that way. A quarter of the Democrats surveyed said that they either want Iran to win or they don't care who wins, but they're not rooting for America. Less than 50% of them said that they want the United States to win this war. Less than 50%. And younger people, it was similar thing. So under 30, the most radical positions taken throughout all of these polling questions are going to be with younger people and with Democrats. And it's going to be, depending on the question, around a quarter or so of these groups saying taking the most radical position that you could.
0: The second question, I actually want to discuss this one because we'll discuss it. Who do you think is most to blame for the war between Iran and the United States? This one does not surprise me. Go ahead.
1: Yeah. 39% said it's Iran's government. 41%, this is the plurality, this is the number one answer, said the U.S. government. 10% said Israel's government, which is actually interesting because not a lot of people said that. And 9% said not sure. I did too. Right. And but when you add Israel's government and the U.S. government together, you have a majority of all voters saying, yes, we think this is either Israel's fault or the United States' fault, primarily the United States. And when you asked Democrats and young people, it was much, much higher. 77% of Democrats said it's either Israel's fault or the U.S. government. Most of them said the U.S. government. Same thing with younger people. The vast majority of them, it was over 60%, said it's either America's fault or Israel's fault.
0: So I look at this differently. I look at this as, you know, who's most to blame for the war between Iran and the United States? Well, I mean, we were the ones who pulled the trigger. You know what I mean? It's not like they pulled the trigger. We did a preemptive strike on them. And it was because of Hezbollah and Hamas and also nuclear. So you could look at that and say, well, it was their actions, but we were the ones who pulled. So I can look at this at 39% say it's Iran, 41% say it's the U.S. government without attaching negative views to America. Would you, do the numbers bear that out when you're looking at it, or when it's, go ahead.
1: Yeah, no, if this was the only question we had, then I would say, yeah, there's all sorts of ways you could read this. Maybe they're just thinking, well, you know, America's the one that launched these attacks to begin with. So I think that the important thing to keep in mind, though, is it's in the context of people saying everything that we just talked about in the first poll question, you know, where we're asking, who do you hope will win? And you got a quarter of people saying, basically, I don't care, or I want Iran to win in the Democratic Party and among younger people. So the next question that we'll get to shows that this position is more radical than it might seem for this one question that we're talking about alone. But the reality is, Iran has been attacking America for a very long time. It's not as though America just woke up one day and said, Donald Trump woke up and said, you know, we're going to attack Iran and I don't, you know, we have no reason to. It's not what happened, obviously. So people don't know the history of this.
0: Yeah, I was going to say people don't know the history. They're not paying any attention, unfortunately, for the Republic's sake. Here is the really scary one. Would you support a proposal that would end the war in Iran and provide the United States with low oil and gas prices in exchange for completely dismantling the nation of Israel and replacing it with a new Palestinian

0: Red Nation?
1: Yes. God. Yes, and I did write that question just to be clear, because I want to know just how radical these factions have become. And the answer to this was absolutely astounding. Among all voters, 19% said yes, they would support that proposal. You dismantle Israel, you install a Palestinian state, and all the Americans get in return is low oil and gas prices and ending the war in Iran. 19%, so one in five people said that of all voters. Only 58% said no. So there's a lot of not sures. There's 22% of people, voters, likely voters, who say, well, I'm thinking about it. Maybe I would support something like that. And then when you look at the demographics.
0: Hang on just a second. What right do you have to dismantle a state for oil and gas? I mean, that is every charge that every leftist has ever made about any war, that they'll do Americans, the government is only doing it for cheap oil and gas, and they'll go and kill anybody. You are saying you will dismantle and basically kill all the Jews for cheap oil and gas. It is such a horrific concept. I looked at that before I looked at the poll. I read that and I kind of laughed when I read it because I'm like, oh, this is a crazy question. And then I looked at the results. Go ahead and just break it down by Democrats.
1: Right. So 24%, so one in four Democrats say that they would support this proposal. Again, likely voters. These are voters who are saying this, and support among young people. And this is really the most terrifying part of all of it. I mean, bad enough. We have 19% overall among all voters, a quarter of Democrats. That's all bad. But younger people in particular have bought this idea, the idea that we should just get rid of Israel, just dismantle it, destroy it. 46% for cheap gas. 46% of those aged 18 to 24 said they would support that. 60% of those 25 to 29. And then I believe it was in the 40s or so for people who were in their 30s. And so the higher up you go, the less likely you are to support this. When you get to age 40 and above, support for this proposal is, I think, 3%. So basically nobody. So all the support for this proposal is people under the age of 40. It's so important for people to understand this is how radical a lot of our young people have become. They think this kind of policy is completely acceptable at levels that are 40, 50, 60%. I don't think people understand how extreme young people have become. And, you know, on the right and the left to some extent, but right now we're talking about mostly people on the left who hold these positions. It is a huge problem. And as these people grow up and become the primary voting base, these ideas are going to be front and center when they're electing politicians, when public policy is going into place, when we decide whether we're going to support Israel in the future or not. So this is incredibly important information. It is not getting anywhere near enough attention how radical young people have become on this issue.
0: I'm going to take a break and we're going to talk about, okay. So now what do we do? Because if these numbers don't terrify you, you're dead asleep. Because this is your future. And these numbers are, I've never seen anything like this. I've done this for 49 years, never seen anything like this. We'll get to it in 60 seconds. First,
2: Glenn Beck is back after this.

All right. 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
1: 46% of those aged 18 to 24 and 60% of those aged 25 to 29 say they would support the proposal to end Israel, to dismantle it in exchange for ending the war in Iran and receiving low oil and gas prices and replacing Israel with a Palestinian-led state. Justin, what do we do about that? How could we possibly make an impact? That is from years of indoctrination.
2: Yes. I think the biggest problem that the right has had over the years, we've complained endlessly about how the left controls schools, how biased the media is. All institutions have moved leftward. We've been complaining about it for a very long time, but I don't think we have appreciated until very recently just how radical these ideas are. These are not Bill Maher Democrats who are running Harvard University. These are far left-wing Marxist types that have run it. And I think to understand how to beat this and tackle it and deal with younger people going forward for the next 20 years, we have to understand critical theory. All of this flows out of critical theory. Critical theory is a branch of Marxism. It really comes out of Marxist thinking in Germany, the Frankfurt School in the 19th century, struck in the 1800s. It gets exported into America through universities like Harvard and Columbia and Yale and places like that, and then eventually becomes deeply embedded within the left. Most people don't know what it is, but they believe these ideas. And what critical theory is centered on is the idea that everything can be viewed through this lens where there's oppressors and then there's the oppressed. And the oppressed people are the good guys and the oppressors are the bad guys. And basically anything in society, anytime any group in society, they break everybody down into different demographics and groups. Does any of this sound familiar, by the way? They break everybody down in different demographics and groups. The people who are perceived to have more power or more money are there because they're oppressors. Everybody else is oppressed. And then you tell the story of any given society or culture, history, through this lens of the oppressor and the oppressed. And the reason the oppressors have what they have is because they've mistreated the oppressed people. So critical race theory comes out of critical theory. This whole idea of systemic racism, this idea that African Americans it's not possible for them to be successful as a group because white people are systematically holding them back. This idea that women have been held back for all of these years, all of these things. The left seems to the right like it doesn't make a lot of sense at times because they've got radical feminists and radical Islamicists and they're in the same camp. And we say, how is this possible? That you can have these two groups or LGBT people supporting, the Hamas. How can that possibly be? It doesn't make sense. It makes sense because they see the world as they're all part of the oppressed group. And so what they want to do is dismantle everything that exists. That's part of the oppressor category. Everything that's traditional. And then what comes next is they don't agree on that. Some people want Sharia law. Some people want radical feminist-led societies. They don't agree. What they do agree now is that we have to dismantle everything that's traditional because that's part of the oppressor category. And so to understand the left... Yeah, go ahead.
1: Go ahead. No, understand the left.
2: To understand the left, we have to understand this and we have to attack it head on. This is the key to beating them in the long term.
1: I know what our next book is. I want to talk to you because I know what our next book needs to be. Justin Haskins, co-author of mine, also the author of The Next Big Crash, which is out right now, Our Republic President. We're going to finish this and it's worse. You need to hear it. Thank you, Justin.

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tell you a story. There is a suburb north of Dallas called The Colony. Nice homes, steep, steep front steps. A woman named Erin Howell looked at her doorbell camera, and she saw a delivery man on those stairs. The airline had lost her suitcase. Now it was found. Somebody had to carry it to her door. That somebody was 81 years old. You can see it on the video. One step, stop, breathe. Grip the handle. One more step, stop, breathe. The bag is heavy. Stairs are really steep. The man is 81, but he doesn't quit. Erin went outside and she asked the question all of us would ask. Why are you doing this? Why are you doing this? His name is Don Johnson. He's been married to his wife for 57 years. Her name is Josephine. Josephine has cancer. Treatments cost what treatments cost. Prescriptions cost more. So for 3 years, Don has been driving around North Texas delivering other people's lost luggage to help pay for his wife's care. Erin asked, Why this job? Why something so hard? You're 81. He said it was the only job that would hire him. He didn't complain. He didn't have bitterness. In fact, you know, the way the men of that generation are, it was just a statement of fact. No, it's the only job that would hire me. He was fine. Bills are here. Your work is there. Go. So he's carrying the suitcase. But more baggage than that. All day long, Don hands people back what they lost. A wedding dress, a business suit, a kid's stuffed bear that missed the connecting flight. He gets to watch their face light up as they answer the door. And then he drives home to the one thing he cannot afford to lose. For 57 years, a lifetime of knowing which side of the bed she sleeps on, how she takes her coffee, what she's thinking about before she says it. It's a man who made a promise in his 20s. He's still keeping it in his 80s. One stare at a time. Erin posted the video and started a fundraiser. And America does what America does when we're not busy being angry at each other and hating each other. Thousands of strangers gave. Hundreds of thousands of dollars. About 700,000. Messages poured in from people who will never, ever meet them. Over and over, the same words, we're praying for you, we're praying for you, we're praying for you. A local TV crew came out. Don told him he thought he might actually be able to stop working, stay at home, take care of her full time. And then it fell apart. GoFundMe shut down the campaign. Company says something in how it was presented just didn't meet its rules. It hasn't said what. Family says it's a technicality. But every dollar that people gave went back. We don't know the whole story yet. Maybe it gets set right. Maybe some details look different when they come out. But before any of that, the TV crew sat down with Josephine. They asked how she was doing. She didn't talk about money. She talked about the strangers who said they were praying for her. And then she said three words. I can face it. It's actually four. She said that was the big difference. She called it a joyful feeling. That's not a woman who got a check. That's a woman who found out she wasn't alone. You know, a company can refund a donation, but nobody can refund a prayer.
and it was already delivered. I'm so worried about her. I'm worried about, for 3 years, Don Johnson's been bringing people things that they thought were gone for good. And he's carrying those bags upstairs every day at 81. But for a whole week, a whole country of strangers turned around and carried something up his stairs. Not money, but courage and faith. Prayer. Belief in miracles. And they carried him up the stairs for the woman he's been carrying all along. This is what I love about America. This is who we really are. Even though the money went back, the courage didn't. You know the song Rudolph the Red-Nosed Reindeer? Do you know how that came to be? Guy worked for Montgomery Ward. He lived in a really small little house and had an even smaller little office. But he was the guy, he was the marketing guy for Montgomery Ward. And he had done all kinds of marketing for him, all kinds of ads. They were looking for their next big Christmas campaign.

And they came to him and they said, hey, we have this idea of Rudolph the Red-Nosed Reindeer. I'd like you to ride it. And he started riding it. And somewhere in between, his wife was diagnosed terminal. And he stopped riding. He would come home every day after work and he would play with his

0: Best thing I could do for my kids is to write this. And he would tell them the story and write the poem. It wasn't a song yet, it was a poem. And Montgomery Ward found out about this after it was a huge success. Huge success. Took the nation by storm. Gene Autry wants to record it. Montgomery Ward decides, we're going to give the rights to you, the writer. They belong to Montgomery Ward. He wrote it for them. They wanted to help with the bills. I'm wondering where that airline is. Are they even aware they've got an 81-year-old guy schlepping luggage up the stairs for people who's in this situation? Boy, you want to do something that is far more powerful than fly the friendly skies. Take care of her bills. I know it's a lot. And I know you guys live on the edge all the time. But, you know, you could cut your advertising budget back on CNN. Nobody's watching it anyway. Maybe pay for her bills. I know I'd fly that airline. I would see that airline as something as somebody actually cares. They're not just doing an advertising slogan. They care about not only me, they care about their employees. They care about the person who is in the lowest position of their company. I don't know. I would think there would be a lot of people like me that would love to tell that story. Somewhere outside Dallas. There's an 81-year-old man who's going to set his keys on the kitchen counter. After another day of other people's stares. And his wife of 57 years will say, how are you doing? How are your knees? And he'll say, oh, they're fine, honey. And she'll know he's lying. Because after 57 years, she always knows. But she'll let him. Because that's how he says, I love you. After 57 years, he knows love isn't what you feel on good days. It's what you carry up the stairs on the hard ones. God bless Don, and God bless you, Josephine Johnson. And hopefully I'm going to be able to tell the story of how these guys, their bills were taken care of, and hopefully it'll be an airline that I know all of us will want to fly. Until that time, we'll just keep them in our prayers. They fly higher than any airline anyway. More in a minute.
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2: I'm getting some email now from people who are saying, you know, Glenn, why stop? Would you stop? Stop these stories. I thought that was a beautiful story. You know, my job is to inform you. My job is to warn you. My job is to give you perspective. But my job also is to make you feel. And I don't want you to feel fear and anger. It's too much of that. I want you to feel like you're surrounded by good, because you are. Good people, truth, beauty. Real love. I hope you felt that story. I have to tell you something also. At the end of the show, because it's the way she wanted it. She didn't even want it at the end of the show, but I'm doing it anyway. After more than 20 years behind my control board, Sarah Sullivan has made the decision to move off the board. She's going to be assisting with the launch of Torch Audio. But Sarah, I am going to say this. You have been mission critical to the success of this program for so long. Having somebody that can read my scattered brain for so long and be the extension of me, in the control booth has been, a tremendous blessing. And we have somebody who is great. BJ is replacing you, but it will take him years to be able to come close. Anybody would take years to be able to replace you. I am grateful for everything that you have done. I am grateful for all of the advice, all of the laughs, and I am grateful for our friendship in the studio over the years. And I know that will continue for many long years to come, but we're going to miss you here on the show. We're going to miss you. And BJ, you have gigantic shoes to fill, because she had enormous feet. I mean, I don't know if you ever saw her. If she's enormous, it wasn't like she was really good at her job. She just had enormous feet. Anyway, let's see. Is there anything else that we have to cover? I don't even know if you know this, Jason, but there is a new move for national ID, except it won't be national ID. It will be global ID. Wait until you hear how this is coming together, because we're all rejecting it now. But I'm telling you, we are one emergency away, because it's all being laid into place right now globally. And I'm going to explain it to you. And as soon as there is an emergency, oh, we will all have global ID. You know, we just went through how 77% of Democrats blamed the United States or Israel for the war, while only 15% blame Iran. The support of dismantling Israel for cheaper gas, 46% among voters 18 to 24, 60% among those 25 to 29, and it gets worse. That's coming up.

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9: State blitz continues. I'm Carmen Roberts, Fox News. President Trump hits the campaign stage in Vandalia, Ohio tonight as he tries to drum up support for Republican candidates. He's expected to repeat the message he shared last night in Mobile, Alabama.
10: I'm asking you to pretend that I'm on the ballot.
9: In Ohio, Republican incumbent Senator John Husted faces a tough challenge from his Democratic opponent, former Senator Sherrod Brown.
11: The chair of the Ohio Republican Party says President Trump is the best message against Brown, saying the Ohio GOP is thrilled to welcome the president back to Ohio, a place he has never lost an election. He is forever welcome here. But Fox News polls indicate there are concerns that Husted's ties to President Trump is exactly what could hurt him in this election. Many folks in Ohio feel negatively about the economy. The president is aware of that, so now he's announcing in just days millions of seniors will receive $90 checks to help pay for Medicare Part B premiums.
9: Fox's Madeline Rivera reporting. The co-pilot accused of trying to hijack an Israel-bound Fly Dubai flight has been identified, and we're learning that he was previously grounded by Oman Air over concerns about his extremist views. Fox's Jeff Paul reports from Tel Aviv.
12: Israel is also involved in this investigation, with Prime Minister Benjamin Netanyahu saying this.
13: The attacker underwent Islamist radicalization. He intended to crash the plane along with its passengers. We are investigating now whether he was sent, and whoever sent him will pay a high price.
12: That hero captain who was attacked by his co-pilot, he is still recovering in the hospital in Abu Dhabi, but many calling him a hero for using his last grasp of strength to open up the cockpit door to allow those Israelis to come in and help control the situation.
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22: 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It was 100 plus degrees. We were hot. We were on fire. We were yelling our hearts out. You could feel the intensity rising. Even in our tiredness, even in our weakness, even in our pain, we continued to push. I told myself, you can suck up the pain for another mile and a half, and you will be a Marine. 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But all I know is that I had what it took. 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
2: Hello, America. There was a story in the Wall Street Journal about a conference that took place in Chicago. And it was about kids that have said their parents are toxic, abusive, not safe because of politics. And it is a growing problem. It is not a problem that is in the rearview mirror. It is a growing problem. And I want to talk to you about it because so many people are going through it. And it's loaded. If you have lost children and grandchildren because of this and this these days, you are not alone. And this is a loaded topic for me because you are not alone. But I am going to do my best to control my, I would have to say, emotions, because I am so, there are times that I am so mad. There are times that I am so incredibly sad. There are times that I am very reflective on my problems. This is an emotional time bomb. And I want to talk to you about it, tell you what this story said, and see if we can defuse this bomb that's inside all of us. We'll do that here in 60 seconds. All right, your mom, dad, 65, maybe you're 65. You need to listen to for a second because this matters. 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And the window is closing. 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So the call is free. 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

This last summer in a conference room in Chicago, more than 200 moms and dads filled chairs. Some of them flew in from as far as Australia. Another 250 watched online. Every one of them has a grown child who stopped speaking to them. Wall Street Journal was in that room, and they reported on it. One mom, a retired event planner from Atlanta, hasn't heard from her 28-year-old son in 3 years. What still stuns her is all the kids are using the same words. Narcissist, self-absorbed, your fault. A Cornell sociologist found that at any given time, about one American in 10 is cut off from a parent or a child, and one in four from some close relative. Last month alone, more than 138,000 new TikTok videos were posted about cutting off their parents. This is 10 times what it was in August of 2020. 10 times. A family therapist surveyed 1,000 estranged parents. 82% said the same labels show up right before the abuse, the door is closed. And that is, you're toxic, you're abusive, this is an unsafe. Oh, I can't take it. Researchers have a name for it. Concept creep. Ordinary conflict, criticism, a hard disagreement, a parent who doesn't approve gets relabeled as toxic, harmful, dangerous. And once it's harm, leaving isn't a rupture, it's self-care. It's brave. There's a video for it. There's a coach for it. There's paid support groups for it. One psychologist in the piece says that for some adults, cutting off a parent is their first chance at teenage rebellion. You're so brave. He says a parent who disagrees is no longer seen as a family with shared history, but as a member of the other tribe. A professor emeritus at the University of Minnesota summed up what changed in the counselor's office. Therapists gave estrangement the professional, authoritative stamp of approval. Why are we listening to these experts? Now, some parents are dangerous. Some children are abused, beaten, terrorized. And you got to leave them because it's a matter of survival. And the generation before mine looked away from that. I'm proud that we look at that. If that's your story, nobody in this program is going to tell you to go back to that house. And some parents need to hear what their kids are saying before they dismiss it. A grievance can be exaggerated, but can still be true. And I'm open to hear it. I am open to hear it. But that's not what 138,000 videos a month are about. For 20 years, this generation told us, rightly, that a parent who cuts off a child for being gay or living a life a parent didn't approve of has failed as a parent. Good parents, we were told, love their kids no matter what. And you know what? They were right. Now, let me turn this around. I'm sorry, I get a little angry. Let me turn this around on the same young adults who are now passing judgment, slamming the door on a mom or a dad for believing something you don't, and then you call it enlightenment. I got news for you. That's the same sin with the chairs turned around.

I'm not sure how much more I can take from these safe space, over-pampered, everybody gets a trophy, holier-than-thou crowd. I can't take it. But when the Lord attends me, I find this really sad. Your parent is hurting deeply, and they will feel that pain to the end of their life. But I want to tell you something, and this is the saddest part. Their pain is going to end long before yours does. See, we've lost parents already, and that never goes away. And you will have decades left to live with a divorce you filed yourself and didn't even, in many cases, give it a hearing. We've been here before, not with an app, but with a war. We've been here before. We were here during the Civil War. We were here in the Revolutionary War. Ben Franklin, one of the saddest stories, he had one son, William. He raised him, took him to London, watched him become the royal governor of New Jersey, and then came the Revolution. The father chose the country. The son chose the king. William was arrested in 1776, spent 2 years in an American prison. And when he got out, he led loyalists against the cause his father had bet his life on. 9 years without a word. Then the war ended. Franklin was the one who signed the peace with Britain. And it was Franklin who reached out first. He dropped a hint through a merchant headed for London. Why hasn't my son made any move towards reconciliation? If nations can make peace, why can't we? William wrote back. He asked to revive the affection that had been, in his word, the pride and happiness of his life. He also said if all of it happened again tomorrow, he'd do exactly the same thing. Franklin answered with a letter you can still read. We should post it. Nothing has ever hurt me so much, he wrote, as to find myself deserted in my old age by my own son. And then he wrote the wisest thing in it. I ought not blame you for differing with me. We are all men, subject to errors. Our opinions are not in our own power. And then this. There are natural duties which precede political ones and cannot be extinguished by them. Franklin knew the answer. He wrote it down. He could not do it. They met once more in an English port in 1785, a few days of business, settling of property. Franklin sailed home. They never saw each other again. When his will was read, the son got almost nothing, with one line of explanation. The part he acted against me in the late war. The man who made peace with the British Empire couldn't make peace with his own son. And it cuts both ways. The father was right about the war. The son believed he was right about his duty. Both were proud. Each wanted the other to go first. And when the other one didn't, it wasn't enough. Being right didn't give either one of them a father or a son back. I'm telling you that piece of history because nothing's new. The rift isn't new. The families have split over kings and churches and money, a thousand smaller things since Cain. Here's what's new. The applause. The cheering. The coaching. The verbiage that goes along with it.
to celebrate your courage for destroying your family over an opinion. And I don't care who started it. I don't care who's responsible for it. It's your family. I've lost four dear family members. I don't know if I'll ever see them again. I write all the time. I never get word back. You are not alone. Franklin at least called it what it was, the thing that hurt him most in his life. He didn't post it as a victory. Nobody coached him through it. Nobody sold him a membership. Today, there's a whole economy standing at the door, cheering while those doors close. An algorithm that noticed what you lingered on and feeds you more of it. Influencers who are only credentialists, they did it too. And often it's a professional who's never met your mom telling you the reason is her. That you're the brave one. Even the man who runs one of the biggest estrangement support groups in the country admits it. The person on your phone isn't listening to you, doesn't know you, can't judge your situation. A stranger's story is not your diagnosis. To the grown kids, honor your father and your mother. Paul called it the first commandment with a promise attached. He doesn't ever say agree with them. He doesn't say obey them forever. He doesn't say let them hurt you. He says honor them. Honor can be done from a distance with rules and limits. Basic kindness for people who bore you and raised you, who worried when you were sick. Who still think of you every single day. Boundary is a fence with a gate. A cutoff is a wall with no door. Know which one you're building and who sold you the bricks. And to the parents in Chicago, go first, not with a defense. Surrender. Just ask a question. What did I do to hurt you to deserve this? And then do the hardest thing a parent ever does. Don't explain, just listen. You don't have to agree. Just hear it. A door you close

0: to punish something, to punish the actions, to punish someone. You close that door locks from both sides. Benjamin Franklin died in 1790. His son outlived him by 23 years in London, a man without a country, and in the end, a man without a dad. They were both right about something. It didn't matter. I know how hard it is to write. Even though you think about them every single day, multiple times a day, never stop writing. Never stop texting. Never stop calling. Reach them one way or another in hopes that they will read that text, that email, that letter. Franklin wrote them for us, those words for us, 240 some years ago. We are all men subject to errors. The natural duties come first. Write the letter, no matter which side you're on, write the letter. And when the answer comes, let it be enough. I will pray for you and ask that you pray for me. Together, maybe we can all heal our families at some point. More in a minute.
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0: So there is a story on our newsletter from John Solomon's Just the News. Talks about a global crackdown on radical left-wing violence and groups like Antifa. Marco Rubio addressed representatives from over 60 countries. He said, and I'm quoting, Antifa militants and their comrades travel from across Europe and to the Americas to participate in each other's attacks, to funnel propaganda and training, materials, target information, and shared encrypted channels, moving through underground networks of safe houses, finance, and sustain their operations through transnational funds. When he said that, it got us all to thinking, you know, how are they funded? How are they doing this through international networks? What does that even mean? We partnered with Data Republican to get to the bottom of it. She tracked down the organizations and followed the money. And what she provided was a wild look into how these groups influence American politics, sentiment, and street action. And Marco Rubio was exactly right. We show you the fundamental transformation of America through funding, organizing, and influence on a global scale. You don't want to miss this. Powered by Data Republican Research. 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

0: I'm struggling here because the phones are lit up. The messages that are coming in from the insiders, everybody is relating to this. Everybody has it. Everybody has it in their family. I mean, 138,000 of us are estranged from our children every single month. Every single month. And there's a whole industry built up for this. And I have to tell you, I can't. You know, let me play something. Let me take you to someplace funny. Because you see this, if you don't know it's a parody, you're going to be outraged by it. I want you to know it's a parody, but this parody is so believable today. So many people will believe this, where 10 years ago, you wouldn't have believed this. Cut 7, please. This mom on school lunches.
1: My son's school recently implemented a new policy that says that no food in student lunchboxes can be over 12 decibels. They even sent home a little device for us to practice with the foods that we're planning on sending to make sure that it meets those requirements. There's this letter that got sent to us, and I'm going to read you part of it. This is the device that they sent us to practice with. So it says, as part of our ongoing effort to create a calm, focused, and respectful lunchtime environment, they're going to be piloting this decibel aware lunch initiative, and they acronymed it DOLLY. And they want students to practice at home. They gave this list of decibels of common foods. So there's no apples, no chips, no popcorn, no crunchy like crusted sandwiches, no pretzels, granola bars, celery.
0: You might believe that. You'd be like, it's California, right? It's California. It's not my state. It's got to be one of those crazy. It's California, right? No, it's a parody. Thank God. But that's the problem with our society. Nobody does anything hard anymore. Nobody does anything hard anymore. Now, I'm going to grant it's hard to grow up with phones. But that's a choice. Turn it off. It is hard to have people say what they say about you. Believe me, I know that one. I was being bashed on social media before being bashed on social media was cool. I've been called every name under the sun. And you can either let that destroy you or you can shut it off and not read it and don't care. It's really hard. But you have to do it. Those who suffered through COVID and had their high school years or their college years just thrown out, I don't know what to do about that. But there's good news today. I just read a report today. That generation is recovering from it. They're starting to make progress again, and they're getting over it. Everybody is, oh my gosh, I've got to have a safe space. No, you don't. Life isn't safe. Why in our wildest dreams did we buy into that? Did we ever repeat that? I need a safe space. Well, I guess you'll get one in heaven. You better work towards that, though, because you could go to hell. And believe me, there's no safe space there. There's no place on earth that is safe. None. Zero. It feels so stupid saying this. My mother used to say, sticks and stones can break your bones, but name will never. That, you want a tattoo, sweetheart? Put that one on your forehead. You'll remember it every time you look in that mirror. With your purple hair and the rings coming out of your nose, you're piercing your eyelid. Put that sticks and stones. Because when everybody goes, wow, you're a freak, you just remember that doesn't mean anything to you. You look great in that piercing. No, you don't. You look like, you know what? I look at you and I feel sad. I feel very, very sad. Because you are screaming for attention. You want somebody just to notice you. Either that, and it's probably a combination, you feel so horrible about yourself that you have to destroy yourself. You have to pierce yourself. destroy what God gave you. You know, there's another story today. Let me see if I can find this, because it kind of goes along with it in a weird way. There's an article in The Atlantic, of all places. The hypothesis is that when marriage and sex are endowed with a sense of sacredness and the family friendly values found in faith, they are both more likely to be satisfying. This is according to a new report, Institute of Family Studies. They're showing no group of Americans seems to be having more sex and more satisfying sex than a married man and woman who regularly attend church. That group is made mostly of Christians, but also includes Jews and Muslims. In fact, we find the only Americans who have avoided the country's sex recession, in which fewer and fewer men and women are having regular sex, are husbands and wives who attend religious services at least twice a month. So all this thing about, oh, well, you're just a prude. Nope, apparently they're getting it on. Apparently they're having a great time. Those who go to church seem to have a great time. Those who don't, not so much. Not so much. Why? You're so free. You're so free. You can do anything with anyone. I'll tell you why. Because you view your body as a meat suit. And so everything you do to your body, or you have done to your body, or you use your body for, it's a meat suit, so it has less meaning. But if you believe your body is a sacred gift, then every act can be like a sacrament loaded with endless meaning and endless joy. There's a real difference between real sex given as a gift from God and the cheap counterfeit they try to sell you in this godless world. Go ahead, watch it on the screen until it becomes meaningless and makes you hate your own body and everybody else's, and you're not interested in anything anymore. It's a counterfeit. It's a lie. It's evil. All of this stuff that is destroying these families, where do you think that's coming from? I mean, remember when everybody first found that BLM on their website, one of their first goals was to dismantle the family? And we thought that was evil. Now, everything is dismantling the family. And we don't find that evil. We find that therapeutic. We find that safe. We find that empowering.

Do you? Do you? You can watch sex. You can have sex with whatever, dressed as an animal, whatever. It's going to get bad. It's going to get boring. Well, I've already had sex with you dressed as a deer. What else could we do? Oh, God. You do that, or you can go the other way.

and have it become a reminder of the goodness of God and the sacredness of your own marriage and how much you love your spouse. Don't listen to people who say religious people are prudes that don't have sex. Religious people are the ones who are actually having a lot of it right now and enjoying a lot of it. And did I mention have a lot of it? All of these things are coming back because they're all true. They're all true. Go ahead, have premarital sex. Have all you want. Look at the stats. Your chances of having a successful marriage fall dramatically. That's not me. That's not God punishing you. That's just the way it is. It's just the way it is. Because God's got to be somewhere in there. You know, my wife turned me down twice. I mean, not for sex, because that would be a very low number. That's a very high number. I mean, turn me down for marriage. No. Why? Why? I mean, all this, at the time, I had nothing. I had nothing. I had no future, a recovering alcoholic, divorced, two kids. I mean, I was a real catch. Why? She could have gone on with a list forever. Her list was one thing. We don't share God. We don't have God in common. Neither of us were happy with our churches. We don't have God in common. We have to find something that we can pursue together that we both like and want to pursue. She was absolutely right. She was right to say no. She was absolutely right. I tell my kids that right now, you have to be pursuing God and you have to find something. Honestly, if you pray, God will help you find your way and you will find the church that is right and true for you and for life. God will help you find the truth. Wherever you are right now is right where you're supposed to be. You're all lined up to go find his truth. Not yours, his. And without that in the center of you, you're not going to make it. You're not going to make it. Maybe that's one of the reasons why we're having so many problems with our families. Is because, and this is convicting me, not you, is maybe we didn't do enough on the God front. I don't know. But all these lies are going to come down, crashing down. Trust me, in 10 years, all of this will be, people will be disgusted by this. In the next 10 years, we're going to start persecuting each other. That's what's next in this, if history is correct. We start persecuting each other. We start blaming each other. And we start saying, you know what? It was your fault because you were for Trump. No, it's your fault because you were for Marxist. You know what? I'm going to round all of you up because you can't. That's what happens in societies. We're now at the zenith of the time where we're all like, we've got to belong to a group. And now it's starting to come down. And so now we're going to start criminalizing one another. It's going to get worse. The breakup of your family is going to get worse because now we're going to look for criminals. Unless we choose not to. Unless we know how history does this every time. And what people do every single time. And we say, no, I'm not going to do that. I'm not going to do that. It's going to be hard because there's a whole business into this now. And there's country after country after country that wants us to do it. They're encouraging us to do it. Do you think all of this stuff on TikTok, you ever notice what TikTok, have you ever seen what TikTok is like in China? It's not like this. Huh, why wouldn't China allow this in their country, but they're fine shipping this garbage over to us? Because they're fine with us destroying ourselves and our families and our morals. That's what they need to control the world. And we're just lemmings. Stop being a lemming.

0: Stop doing it. Stop following the crowd. Stop trying to be, you know, the influencer. Stop. Just be you. Just be you. Be the best version of you. Go find God. Go find him. He's looking for you. He's right now. He's like, come on, dude. Come on. You know that's the answer. Come on. Come find me. I dare you. Go find him. He wants you to. Go to church. I don't care which church. Go to church. Talk to a pastor. Most of them are probably going to piss you off. Go to another one. And then the next Sunday, go to another one. You'll find one. You'll find one. But you want to solve all of our problems? You're not going to. But God will. And according to this latest survey, you get good sex out of it. So what do you have to lose? All right, more in just a second.
1: Glenn Beck is back after this.

0: Doctors told Alba that pregnancy was impossible. Her husband's diagnosis confirmed it. A child of their own just was not going to happen. Then the impossible happened. Alba was pregnant. Positive pregnancy test felt like a mistake. Cruel twist of science she didn't understand or want at the time. Nothing added up. She had accepted pregnancy wasn't possible. This baby wasn't planned. She was confused. She was afraid. She was overwhelmed. What should have felt like a miracle felt like a crisis. Then Alba walked into a preborn network clinic and everything changed. She was welcomed with compassion and given a free ultrasound. And when she saw her baby and heard that tiny heartbeat, everything changed. 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He does. 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

0: If it feels like the loudest voices are the ones pulling us apart, and the things you were raised to believe are getting shoved aside, you're not alone. That's why we made Torch Audio, where we'll talk about politics when it counts. But life is about so much more. We'll talk about all kinds of things, from faith and family to common sense living. And you can join the conversation. Torch Audio. Welcome home.
1: So Justin Haskins is joining me after the top of the hour. He has been a co-author of mine, of a couple of my books, I think three of my books. He is also the author of The Next Big Crash, Conspiracy Collapse, and The Men Behind History's Biggest Heist. But he has a new poll out, and it is terrifying. What we're finding out about those under 30, truly terrifying, especially when it comes to Sharia law. And what you're willing to do for cheaper gas prices. Never seen anything like this. You want to talk about destruction of nation? Wait till you hear this new poll. We'll give you perspective on it as well. Justin Haskins joins us next.

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3: Disappearing from radar, I'm Roger Stern, Fox News. An ongoing search off the coast of Nantucket for a missing medevac plane en route from Bermuda to Boston with six people on board. Here's Fox's C.B. Cotton.
4: The airport in Bermuda tells Fox the plane was carrying four crew members and two passengers when it left at around 12:40 a.m. this morning, again bound for Boston. Less than an hour later, the FAA says it issued a search and rescue alert for the plane at 1:20 a.m. Massport, the state agency which operates Logan International Airport, shared the following statement. Quote, we can confirm that the aircraft did not arrive at Boston Logan as scheduled. Our thoughts are with those on board and their loved ones as the search continues. The Coast Guard, in its last update, said crews from Air Station Cape Cod and Air Station Elizabeth City were helping in the search.
3: The state agency sending thoughts and prayers for the missing. We're learning more about the Fly Dubai first officer who stabbed his captain and tried to take over the flight until passengers stopped him. Here's Fox's Jeff Paul in Tel Aviv.
5: Netanyahu asking Captain Smit Machar how things all started. The captain explaining to Netanyahu his co-pilot asked if he could pray, which he did right behind him.
6: My first thought was that there was a catastrophic damage to the aircraft and something is not right.
5: After that, Captain Smit Machar bravely opened up the cockpit. Netanyahu saying, you're a hero for Israel, India, and the entire world.
3: Investigators want to know if the first officer acted alone or had connections to an extremist group or to some sort of foreign entity. 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
10: Hi, I'm Danica Patrick and proud aunt. 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She doesn't have the energy because she's hungry. School lunch will be her only meal today. It breaks my heart that this is the reality in our country, but it's something that Feeding America is working to change. Each year, the Feeding America network of food banks rescues billions of pounds of good food that would have gone to waste. This food